0: And I want to be faithful to give God the share first off the top. So that happens first. Then I, you know, then the taxes. So I don't believe it should be after, but some do after. And you know what? Let each be convinced in his own heart and mind, because obviously the Lord wants us to be cheerful givers. He wants us to do it from the heart. I don't want people to give begrudgingly or obligate out of obligation, but out of a joy, and to capture their heart in that. And if the Lord doesn't capture their heart, they're not going to really get a benefit out of giving until they can do it from the heart. It's got to be from the heart. So I personally believe that, you know, in a small business, you know, you have your expenses, you take that off. What's left over is your income, your increase. That's what you'd really want to give a tithe on.
1: Makes sense. Thanks a lot, sir. Yeah, have a blessed one.
2: All right. You too, Tashawn. Thank you so much. I think the point is that give out of a cheerful heart. It's not like 10%, although that's the benchmark we use.
0: Right. Now, I knew one guy who was running a business, and he was convinced he was going to give a tenth out of whatever money came in, even though his expenses were about 60%. So he was really only, he was getting 40% of what he brought in that he didn't have to pay out. That was his income, but he was paying a tenth on that entire 100%. So that made it almost like, 30% of the leftover. It was a little over the top. And of course, not a surprise that he went under. Mm. I know he was trying to be faithful, but at the end of the day, there's a common sense to it too. So look, give as the Lord, you purpose in your heart. You pray at the end of the beginning of the year, Lord, I propose that I just want to trust you in this. I'm going to give 10%. It's not under law. It's not under obligation. I delight in what you've done in my life, and I want to invest in your kingdom. And furthermore, I'd always advise people that you should bring it in to where your local church is. You know, if you have a local church that has a lot of different departments and different things, and you think you can kind of choose where you want to put that money, you know, pick that department, I'm going to give my tithe to this ministry, that ministry. I caution you on that, because you're still in control of it. You really need to just let the leaders in your church, you know, if you trust them, you see them feeding the flock and doing the ministry, trust them to do the right thing with it.
2: All right. Thanks again for your question. This is Bridge Bible Talk. Robert Baltadano, Pastor Lloyd Pulley. We're here to answer your Bible questions. Any question on the Christian faith, call us 888-712-7434, 888-712-7434. We got some social media questions that we couldn't get to yesterday. We're going to answer those today. This question came to us from YouTube, and the question is, why does the Bible say these people follow me, but their hearts are far from me? And that's in Matthew.
0: Yeah, it's Matthew 15:8, where he says, these people draw near to me with their mouth and honor me with their lips, but their heart is far from me. He's actually quoting from Isaiah, this people honors me. So God is saying about his people in that time, they honor me with their lips. In other words, they're very religious outwardly, but their heart isn't with me. And it was in Isaiah 29:13, where he expressed that. And similarly, he says the same thing through Ezekiel, chapter 33, verse 31. They come to you as my people, they sit before you as my people, they hear your words, but they don't do them. For with their mouth they show much love, but their hearts pursue their own game. And Jeremiah, I mean, it's amazing. Three prophets said this. Jesus quotes it. So this should tell us something very important. Does the Lord have my devotion of heart or just my lip service? I say, praise the Lord. I sound so holy and beautiful around church, but then my heart is not there. I'm distracted with a million things. You know, listen, my heart, When I find myself getting distracted and I get tired and I'm not seeking him, I feel like I've missed something from the Lord. And for me, I'm not going to beat myself up. I'm going to go, oh, Lord, just give me that first love once again. That, I believe, is so important.
2: Mm-hmm. All right. Thanks again for the question. Another question from YouTube. Joe, which verse talks about Abraham's bosom? I'm trying to understand and also explain to those who say it's different.
0: Well, I don't know what your friends are saying, but it's found only once in the New Testament. Mm-hmm. It's in the account. I say account because in a parable, Jesus would never use names. And in this case, he uses names of a rich man and Lazarus in Luke chapter 16. So he's teaching about the reality of heaven and hell. And Abraham's bosom in this account

0: humanity captive. So that's the idea. Death is separation from the body.
1: Mm-hmm.
0: But some are separated unto everlasting life. Some are separated to everlasting torment and contempt and hell. And that's a distinction before Jesus came. One compartment where the rich man went, he was in agony, tormented. You know, wanted Lazarus to come and just dip the cool of his finger in his mouth so that he would have some relief. But the Lord said, no, that can't happen. He's in a different place, and there's no way you can bridge that gap. You think of the finality of your life when you breathe your last. You are going to stand before your Creator in judgment or in everlasting life. And I just couldn't appeal enough to people to say, you know, in your own heart, you're broken. There's something wrong. You can't even be what you want yourself to be. That should tell you something. So why don't you acknowledge your Creator? He's the one that described why you're broken, the reason why you're broken, because of sin. And he's the only one that can remedy that.
1: Mm-hmm. All right. Thanks again for your question. This is Bridge Bible Talk. Robert Baltadano, Pastor Lloyd Pulley. We're taking your Bible questions at 888-712-7434, 888-712-7434. We're going to go back to the phones. Enriquez in Maui, Hawaii.
2: My question is, where was Adam when the serpent was deceiving Eve? Man has suffered as much as Eve has suffered since then, and I feel that he might have been listening. Who recorded that message?
1: All right, so where was Adam when Eve?
0: Well, obviously, who recorded it was probably, it was embedded in Adam's mind, and keep in mind, he lived for 960-some years after, and he would have been around not many years before even Noah would have been around. So, you know, it was only a few, if you think about how long they lived, it was only a few generations to pass it on. It's like something your father tells you, just hold this in your heart, remember this, don't forget it. Would you forget it? No, I mean, he's writing it down for you or even just explain it to you. At that point they had photographic memory, you can remember everything. So they didn't need to write things down until later. But that would have been recording it. The big question is, where was Adam when Eve was tempted? According to the scriptures, it doesn't say. It doesn't say whether Adam was nearby, far away, didn't hear it. But one thing is certain, when Eve was deceived, there's a distinction between her being deceived and Adam transgressing, because the Bible says sin came into the world because of one man's sin, his transgression. He knew what he was doing by taking that fruit, where Eve was deceived. So sin came into the world through Adam, and that's why the Bible says through the seed of the woman we're going to be saved, because a woman doesn't have a seed, she has an egg. But in that case, there's a picture of the virgin birth, the coming of the Son of Man, who would rescue us, because he'd be the only one born without original sin. And so he was the only one that could pay that penalty for the sacrifice on the cross.
1: All right, Amy, email. I find myself tired of my faith. Is this common? What advice do you have for revitalizing my faith?
0: Wow. Well, you know what? I could direct you to many, many Psalms, because you are expressing something that is as common as you can get. So when you say, is this common? Absolutely. We all can get weary. We're encouraged, don't grow weary. You know, so we have to kind of revitalize. We're really responsible to keep coming back to what I call the spout, where the glory comes out. I need a fresh work of the Spirit of God daily. And but Psalm 42 and 43 are two good psalms when your soul feels down. Why are you cast down, O my soul? Even David expressed it that way. And he reminds himself to hope in God. He's telling himself, he's preaching unto himself. See, I think the big challenge for all of us, Amy, is that we listen to ourselves instead of speak to ourselves the truth. So, and David, when he was spiritually dry, you know, he describes himself, his soul was thirsty for God in a dry and arid place in Psalm 63. And then Psalm 73, the psalmist is really struggling, seeing the wicked prosper, and he's doing everything right, and he's got troubles, and why are you doing this? And the Lord had to give him his perspective there. So I really believe that the more we get the perspective from God, the more we're going to rejoice that he's working. So when I go through a time of struggle or maybe even a little depression, we all go through that. I actually, oddly, when I go through a period of time

0: like that, and I just feel like everything is dull, and I'm just out of it. I'm almost thankful for the Lord for showing me that I need to revitalize. I need to be re-energized. And I groan unto the Lord. I can't even express what I even want to ask. I just groan and I pray, Lord, help. And get into his word, and I'm crying out to him for wisdom. We go through this. I've been walking with the Lord for nearly 50 years, and it still hits me every now and then. Mm-hmm. We get weary.
1: Yep.
0: So keep looking up.
1: Yep, that's right. Thanks again.
0: You're not alone.
1: And it's a common experience. Would you say, how common is this?
0: Well, I mean, when you consider, I just talked about those Psalms. I didn't even get to Psalm 77. I didn't get to Psalm 13 and Psalm 23, Psalm 27, Psalm 40, Psalm 61. I mean, you get the point.
1: Yeah.
0: This is a common thing. I mean, Psalm 62, my soul waits silently for God alone. You know, he's exhausted. He's frustrated. You know, he's longing for that joy to come back. So tell God how you honestly feel, like Psalm 13 does. Tell yourself the truth, like Psalm 42 says. Let the Lord be your shepherd. He'll restore you by those green pastures and still waters. You know what? That's a very common experience.
1: Yeah. This is Bridge Bible Talk. If you have a Bible question or any question on the Christian faith, give us a call, 888-712-7434, 888-712-7434. Joe emailed us a question, and the question is, I know there aren't generational curses, but what about generational blessings?
0: Well, you know, though they're not generational curses, we should at least explain, there certainly are generational consequences. I mean, you can make decisions that affect your parent, your family, your children, and their children's children. I mean, you have Exodus 20, verse 5 and 6 saying that God visits the iniquity of fathers upon the children of the third and fourth generation. Now, that doesn't mean they're responsible, but they're impacted by that sin. And I think the good news is the Lord limits it to the fourth generation. And then everything breaks so that it's like a refreshing. I look at my life. I was kind of the fourth generation of my father, my grandfather, my great-grandfather. They were nominal. And my father wasn't even a Christian at all. So by the time it came to me, I had nothing. And God mercifully brought me up with my grandmother and gave me a whole new foundation to start a whole new chain of faithfulness that only the Lord can do. Mm-hmm. So I do believe there's generational, you know, impact and consequences. But as far as blessings, I think Psalm 1 gives us great generational blessing. You know, your children will be blessed is the idea. Doesn't say it directly, but it gives a life of fruitfulness, stable, enduring, faith. You know, you're not drifting, you're sustained, you're useful, your leaf isn't withering. That impacts your family. That impacts people around you. So in a way, you could start a whole new generation and legacy that could be huge and be a blessing to many.
1: All right. Thanks again for your question. 888-712-7434. Back to the phones, Wayne in Memphis, Tennessee.
2: I was wondering how God uses the pain of shingles to teach me something.
0: Hmm.
2: And what is God trying to teach me? If I'm 66 years old, I think I've already learned endurance. So it's supposed to be to give me more hope.
1: What do you think, Pastor Lloyd?
0: Well, Wayne, we're really sorry for that. And I've heard a very painful, difficult ordeal, shingles. Mm. And I know that they're always pushing vaccines on it, and I'm not really a fan of vaccines. So who knows, I might get it myself. So I just would say this, you know, the Lord will sustain you. And I don't think that we're ever too old to learn lessons, to be broken from our self-trust in any way that it is. And it doesn't mean there has to be necessarily a discipline or a reason other than, I mean, there was no reason for Job. There was no reason God allowed that to happen to Job. He did not deserve that. He didn't do anything extraordinarily bad to suffer like he did. But he did learn the faithfulness of God. And so we're going to pray. And those listening here, pray for Wayne. Lord, I pray that you help him and many others that might be listening, maybe homebound, maybe not experiencing that freedom they had Is there, there's teenagers hiding out in those aging bodies that can't do what they used to do. I pray that you show yourself powerful in Jesus' name.
1: Mm-hmm. And one thing he said, he's 66 years old. He feels like he's learned a lot, but life continues. We learn even beyond those years.
0: You know, that's a very good point, because I've often used the illustration that, you know, one day, you know, when you get into heaven, you know, those years like it was before the flood are going to be many. In other words, people will live hundreds of years in the millennial kingdom. Those that go through the tribulation, that have their natural body, they're grown. The whole thing's going to be regenerated and renewed so that people will live. A child will die at the age of 100, the idea is. And the idea is that if you're 100 years old, you're still considered a child. Mm-hmm. So I look at my own life. I haven't even gotten out of toddlerhood at my age in the 60s. So what do I know? I'm not yet 100 years old. There's so much more to learn, and I learn all the time. And every time I open the Bible, honestly, I come like with a kid's heart, expecting, Lord, give me wisdom and guide me and show me some things. And I'm never disappointed. There's always some new thing I'm underlining, maybe a verse I've remembered before, but now it hits me in another way. Mm-hmm. So sorry, Wayne, I know that's painful, and maybe someone else is going through something like that. You know, no, you're not too old to go through those testings, and it'll make that final journey with the Lord that much more special.
1: All right. 888-712-7434. That's the number to call in with your Bible questions. This is Bridge Bible Talk. 888-712-7434. Back to some email questions. Sam, my wife and I have been going through the divorce process. What scripture or advice do you have for us?
0: Well, you know, that really depends, I guess. You know, I think in some ways, you know, you can look at, you know, is this a biblical divorce? Mm-hmm. In other words, has your partner strayed and they departed from that covenant and you saw there was no hope of continuing that marriage, and so you had to go through divorce? You have to work things out. I mean, you still have to be a Christian, even in the case when you've had an unfaithful partner and they're unrepentant and they don't want to repent, and now the kids are divided and your home's broken. Painful things, you know, that people go through. I do believe that there is some, you know, thoughts on that that can be helpful to kind of encourage. But again, it's different. Now, the first thing is, if you're two Christians, I would say slow down. Don't rush at this. So often Christians end up in divorce court before they really ever talked to a counselor or got some real guidance, and maybe never learned that what they're going through is normal. Everybody goes through. You work through it. You just forgive and you learn to go on. What God has joined together, let anyone separate. So first thing I'd say, can the marriage be saved righteously? Not by pretending, not by enabling sin, not by ignoring, you know, non-repentance. But is there something to build on? So look first at that. If there's danger of abuse, safety comes first, of course. You know, that's very important. You do not have to put yourself in a place where you're going to be beaten up or harassed to the degree where you're tortured. And but the Bible says if a wife departs her husband, let her remain unmarried or be reconciled to her husband. And a husband is not to divorce his wife. So the biblical direction is separation should only be temporary until you can work that out. But you don't remarry. Just even when you get a divorce, that's what he's saying. If a person divorces, remain unmarried and hope for that reconciliation. Now, how long do you wait? I can't answer that. I think obviously if your former partner marries somebody else, then yeah, no longer need to wait. You move on. But recognize the biblical foundation. But honestly, I can't answer like a counseling mm-hmm. thing. They really would have to reach out to their pastor and set up an appointment and figure out a good game plan of how to restore, because man, I'll tell you, I can honestly tell you what a story of one woman whose husband was unfaithful and she could have gotten out of the marriage and she really prayed it through. His husband was willing to leave the other woman and work it out with his wife and she forgave him. It wasn't easy. But in her later years, as she was looking out and seeing her children and her children's children and realizing that 20 years ago she could have ended that all, but she would have missed an amazing work of God in her and her family. So it's always too soon to jump ship. If there's any possible way to work things out, God will be honored with that.
1: Yeah. And there's consequences when it comes to divorce.
0: Yeah, divorce is not an easy mm-hmm. road. People think, oh, I'll get out of this mm-hmm. immediate. You know, you're out of the frying pan oftentimes into the fire. And I can mm-hmm. tell you, you've seen that in counseling over the mm-hmm. years. I've seen that. It's like what you thought was going to be easier got mm-hmm. 10 times more complicated.
1: Yeah. 888-712-7434. That's 888-712-7434. Another email question here before we take our break. Michelle, our culture tells us to worry about maintaining self-care, but the Bible says to pick up our cross. Where is the balance there? Should I pursue only one of those?
0: Well, yes, actually. You should pursue the Bible. Self-care is better obtained by listening to the Lord than by listening to yourself. Mm-hmm. You know, a lot of times people think self-care is I've got to listen to me. I've got to do what I feel is what I feel I need. And listen, you know, when you do that, you'll find yourself wants to take the easy road. And the easy road is not the most healthy. It's not the best road. We don't see the dangers from our angle from the easy road, but there are many more dangers in a soft valley than there is climbing a hard mountain. Even though it seems soft, there are many more dangers lurking because your guard is down. So, look, at the end of the day, you don't want to be burnt out, but oftentimes I think people get burnt out because they're not going to the Lord and taking up their cross and just tightening the belt and saying, Lord, I'm going to follow you. I want to honor you. So I think the balance is, honestly, for me, is when I'm weary and I'm tired and I need a break, I'm drawn to the scriptures, and I'll tell you, I get re-energized. I know so many pastors that have been pastoring as long as I've had multiple sabbaticals and times away to give. By the grace of God, he's strengthened me through it. When I go through those times of weariness, I found that I don't need to get away for 6 months. In fact, I don't know what I'd do with 6 months. I would, I'd be wanting to get back on the horse and just jump back in. And no matter what I faced, I feel like the Lord is, he's always there with me as I'm following him rather than trying to make it easy for myself.
1: So soul care and self-care. I mean, we're not told to deny ourselves. Doing our hair, dressing up.
0: Oh yeah, of course.
1: Hygiene.
0: When I
1: right?
0: think of self-care, I think of someone who's like, man, it's been hard. You know, I don't feel like picking up my cross. When am I going to have some me time? Mm-hmm. I want to tell you something. Me time is not what it's cracked up to be. Mm-hmm. You indulge yourself for a week, and you'll find yourself much more spiritually weak than you've ever been. Rather than like being faithful, just Lord strengthen me. Look, there's power. If you want the Lord's power, you got to take a step to be in a place where you need his power. If you're facing a mountain, I'd much rather have strength from the Lord to climb the mountain than decide, I don't want to climb the mountain. I don't have enough strength. And I'll miss what's at the mountaintop because I'm self-care. Mm-hmm. You know? So I don't like that term. I'm sorry. Mm-hmm. You can tell.
1: All right. Thanks again for your question, Michelle. We are coming up to our break. When we come back, we'll go to the phones as well as some more email questions. But if you just tune in, this is Bridge Bible Talk. Robert Baltadano, Pastor Lloyd Pulley, and we're here to spend time with you for the hour to answer any Bible question, any question on the Christian faith. The number to call is 888-712-7434, 888-712-7434. And for you watching online on Facebook and YouTube, you can post your question. We'll answer those as well. And our Real Life Network friends, you can call us like everyone else is doing, 888-712-7434. And the last thing before break is that we have a website, bbtquestions.com. 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That's very important. So we're going to take a 3-minute break. Don't go away. We'll be right back. This is Bridge Bible Talk.

0: 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For your Bible questions and questions on the Christian faith, call now, 888-71-BRIDGE, 888-712-7434. We'll be right back. Welcome back to Bridge Bible Talk. Call now with your questions, 888-71-BRIDGE, 888-712-7434. Now, once again, here's your host, Robert Baltadonna.
1: Well, we are back live here in the studio. This is Bridge Bible Talk, 888-712-7434. That's 888-712-7434. You can call us with any Bible question that you have, 888-712-7434. We're going to go right to an email question. Sophia, how old is the earth and do we know how old the earth is?
2: Well, so for the next 3 minutes, I can answer that question. The reality is this, you know, if you are going to get the age of the earth from studying like nature, the problem is you don't know how long the candle's been burning, or you don't know how big the candle was when it started, what the rate is. So it's hard to really get an answer to that from a scientific viewpoint. I mean, we hear millions of years old, but they've had rock taken, like freshly formed volcanic rock, that showed an age of thousands and thousands of years. So it's hard to really get a good date, although there are many different ways to try. Genesis 1 gives us, I think, the key. It argues repeatedly the phrase evening and morning. So I think Genesis 1 means ordinary days. So the Bible, in its plain historical grammatical sense, teaches a young earth and universe, roughly 6,000 years old, not billions. And I've heard some fancy arguments to try to combine the two, but there's no real need to. I mean, so somebody's going to think you're crazy because you believe in a young earth. I don't really care what anyone thinks. You know, I trust God's word much more than I trust all the falsified things I've seen science people do over the years. Science is wonderful, but the problem is scientists are not. Mm-hmm. And they've got an agenda, and they've got grant money. The money keeps flowing in to get rid of God, get rid of Moses, get rid of the Bible. So the money is on the side of long ages, but the Bible, I think, is very plain in its reading. Gives us a chronology, it gives us genealogies. You have the problem too, if you're a Christian and you believe in millions of years of death and destruction. Well, where did death come from? The Bible says death came into the earth because of sin. So, you know, if there are millions of years before Adam and Eve came to the garden, you know, where did death come from? So there's all kinds of issues. And of course, the layers of the earth that have everything with the sedimentary areas, layers, really that is better answered by the flood. You know, just like if you took a big glass jar and you put a bunch of gravel and stones and things in it and you shook it all up, it would settle in layers. And that's what we see, the rock layers and then the fossils that are formed immediately. I mean, trees, huge tall trees, fossilized, standing up. So was it millions and millions of years while the sedimentary rock, you know, covered that tree? Or wouldn't the tree have rotted? Of course it would have. It had to have been buried rapidly, catastrophically. So I reject those views that make the Bible seem silly, because the Bible has the answer here. And I think you can get some great answers on this from answersingenesis.org. Great place to go, answersingenesis.org.
1: Now, don't you think that for evolution to work, you need to add those millions and millions of years?
2: Well, that's the thing. They often say, well, you Christians, you know, you can't explain something, you should say God did it.
1: Right.
2: You know, God of the gaps. But the argument equally hits them, because it's time of the gaps. They keep saying, well, millions and millions of years. Here's the problem. When life came together, it had to come together rather rapidly. The amino acids and everything else had to be formed perfectly. So you couldn't develop amino acids and then wait for more than 20 minutes before you use them in the design. Well, if you need millions of years for all the stuff that we see to have occurred, the problem is, in the very beginning, you could have billions of years. It wouldn't matter when those amino acids that might have been formed by electricity have to be coordinated and together, and everything has to come together in 20 minutes or it all dissolves. So to me, they've got bigger problems, and the problem of how life first came about, you know, naturally, is they're way, way far beyond that one.
1: Yeah. All right. 888-712-7434. This is Bridge Bible Talk. If you have a Bible question or any question on the Christian faith, call us 888-712-7434. We're going to go to the phones. Elena, you're on the air.
3: Hello.
1: Hi.
3: I had a question.
1: Okay.
3: Hi. I was wondering, why does God give people free will to do whatever they want?
1: All right, Pastor Lloyd.
2: Well, if we didn't have free will, that means we would be forced. And if you were forced, now when you're a child, you know, you do have your parents' authority and they tell you what to do. You know, a child, a baby has to be, is helpless, has to have everything done for that child. But when you start growing, you start taking responsibility. You start doing the right thing on your own choice, and you have a little more freedom to either do something right or wrong. And then you learn from doing the wrong thing that that wasn't the best way. You got disciplined and corrected, or maybe consequences were there. So then you come to a place where you want to do the right thing. You've learned that you have a much happier home when you obey your parents. You have a happier home when you're loving your wife or your husband and you're doing the right thing. But without a choice, it wouldn't be a real relationship. Like you could cage a butterfly, and you can keep that butterfly in the cage. But if you open the door, the butterfly is going to go out, but you've got it trapped so it can't get out. So in a way, that's not a real free choice. If you don't have a free choice, you don't have a real relationship.
1: Does that help you, Elena?
3: Yes, it does.
2: Yeah, the Lord wants you to have a relationship with him. He wants you to know him. He wants you to seek him, and he will be found by you because he created the angels with much more power and wisdom than we have, but he didn't make them for relationship. He made us out of the dust of the ground. He breathed into us the breath of life so that we could enjoy him, and sin hurt that. So that's why the Lord's love sent his own son. That shows you how much you're worth, how much he paid to reach you and to love you and to rescue you. And but he's not going to force you. And I really believe that's an important part of that relationship.
1: All right. We're going to go to an email question before we go back to the phones. Tom, while Jesus was in hell, did he experience torment? And I'm assuming he's talking about when Jesus descended into the lower parts of the earth.
2: Yeah, there's a lot of teachings going around that Jesus went to hell and suffered for our sins in hell, as if that was part of the suffering. That does not bear any, some guy came up with that prophetically, and he should have tested everything with scripture, because that's not in the scripture. Jesus, when he was on the cross and he was breathing his last, what did he say? It's almost finished. I still need to suffer in hell for a little bit. Mm-hmm. No, he said, it is finished. Paid in full from his last drop of blood that he spilled and died. Death could not hold him. He did not decay. He did not, his body, though there in the grave for those 3 days, did not decompose. Death had no power over him and could not hold him. And on the third day, he rose from the grave.
1: Yeah, so it's heresy when they say Jesus had to become born again to redeem us, which is not true.
2: Yeah, people come up with the weirdest ideas because, you know, there was an era in which, you know, these self-proclaimed prophets had insights in the Word of God. And if you really wanted to know what the Bible said, you had to go to their classes and listen to them talk. And they'd have these words of wisdom and knowledge. And a lot of them were just crazy and, of course, embarrassing. And they were wrong when they predicted things. I mean, I can't tell you how many times you hear one of these guys say there was going to be this or that happen, and it never happened, and they just kind of shuffle on, they sweep it under the carpet, and they go on. You can trust your Bible, mm-hmm. but you should test everything with the Bible. And that's one of those things we can tell you is absolutely incorrect. It is not in the Bible.
1: Mm. All right. 888-712-7434. That's 888-712-7434. 712-7434. This is Bridge Bible Talk. Any Bible question you have, question on the Christian faith, give us a call. 888-712-7434. Back to the phones. Noreen in New York. Did I pronounce your name right?
4: Noreen, yes.
1: Hi, you're on the air.
4: I was sleeping and I woke up one night at 3:16. When I looked at the clock, I see it says 3:16. And something happened to me the same moment. I'm a born-again Christian. Recently, I've just converted from Hinduism to Christianity because I believe the Lord Jesus Christ wants me to follow him.
1: Amen.
4: So what happened, every night after that, I keep waking up at 3:16, at 3:16, just like that. And I just start praying. But by recently converted, I did not know what 3:16 is. So then the word came and it says that John 3:16. So I went and I look and then I realized it's for God to love the world. And I keep waking up every night at 3:16. So in Psalm 91, I have two little crosses and one cross is on a keychain. So there's three crosses in Psalm 91 next to my bed in the Bible, open. So one night when I was going to sleep, I noticed the cross that was on the chain is not on it. My wife do not know, nor my kids know. So I want to know who took the cross off. When I passed my hand on the Bible, I noticed there was an opening. And when I turned the page, the cross came out and went into John 3:16. Who took it? Is it the Holy Spirit? Is it the Lord Jesus Christ? No one believed me, but I swear on my dead mother.
2: Well, listen, I will encourage you in this regard. I mean, it's not, we hear a lot of reports from people that have had, you know, a pagan background, Hindu or Buddhist or whatever it is, and they've had some dream. Muslims have dreams, or they have a vision, or something comes to them and Jesus appears to them or something. You know, there's, I have no reason to doubt when someone is drawn to the Lord Jesus Christ that the Holy Spirit was in it, because I can tell you one thing. The enemy of our souls, the devil, would not want you to be drawn to Jesus and the cross. And so I can assure you that the Lord was in it. Now, the only caution I would give is that once he starts that, he gets your attention to go to the scriptures. Now, you don't want to keep depending on signs and dreams and other things. You know, they may come or they may not. I would not trust in them, like if they don't come, and you wonder what happened. Is God no longer speaking to you? No, he's directed you toward the scriptures. And I encourage you, just keep reading. Get to know the Bible more than, listen, you can get to know the Bible more than most Christians very easily, because unfortunately, most Christians don't read their Bibles. And they are missing out on so much. So I just want to encourage you. I think it's wonderful how the Lord got your attention. Praise God for that. Rescued you out of the darkness into his light. He pointed you to that most amazing verse in the Bible, John 3:16. And so I'd keep going forward.
1: All right. Does that help you, Noreen?
4: Yes. That's one more thing. There's three more miracles with the same cross, but I'm going to call another time to tell you what the other miracle with the same cross.
2: Okay. Well,
4: that's okay.
2: Like there was different ways the Lord was speaking to you from it, just to confirm the John 3:16?
4: Well, after the John 3:16, even the same night, I keep waking up still at 3:16. But the cross, after the miracle, I took it and I put it on my neck. I said that this is the best place for me to put it because it will gag me and so forth. And then the cross, it went into the lock without me putting it in. They on the chain, it went in.
1: Okay.
2: Well, you know what? It sounds like, you know, look, I just, again, it's great. The Lord got your attention. I would just keep reading your Bible. I would be cautious because people are going to be suspicious if you keep having to come up with another thing. You know, I would just enjoy the Lord's kind of encouraged you and be thankful for that. Even if no one else believes you, that's okay. Just keep reading your Bible and appreciate you calling.
1: All right, Noreen, thank you again. 888-712-7434. We have an email or social media question, Pastor, coming in from Debbie on YouTube. And the question is on Acts 21:20, and I'll read it. And they heard it. They glorified the Lord, and they said to him, "You see, brother, how many myriads of Jews there are who have believed, and they are all zealous for the law." So the question is, the thousand of Jews that believed, all of them are zealous for the law. Does that mean they accepted Jesus as Messiah and still kept the law?
2: In Acts 21:20, I have to look at that because I just want to remember I've got that right. 21:20. Mm-hmm. And Yeah, he's this is when they come to Jerusalem. He's now giving an account to all the disciples that, you know, now that he's in Jerusalem, Paul went in with James to all the elders who were present. They told him all the things the Gentiles had done through the ministry. You know, I think what happened here is that they're seeing God's hand work it through them. He says, you see how many myriads of Jews there are who have believed. So yes, they were many who believed, all zealous for the law. But then when they've been informed that you teach all the Jews from the Gentiles to forsake Moses, they're like, what are you doing? Paul had to straighten that out because they, as a Jewish person, you had the law as your foundation. Now you come to realize Jesus fulfilled the law, but you still have these traditions that are very strong. And they felt it was hard for them to get away from obeying the law like they did before, just as it was hard for the Gentiles to not turn to their pagan gods and believe what Jesus did for them on the cross. So both Jew and Gentile had a challenge. The Jew had to trust that Jesus fulfilled the law, and he doesn't have a right relationship with God because he keeps the law, but because Jesus fulfilled that. And the Gentile realizes all of his sins, no matter what they were in the past, Jesus washed. So they both had a challenge. And so in this place, they're trying to work this out, but they got arrested because after all of this, Paul was under suspicion of being corrupted, bringing some Gentiles into the temple area. And then he was arrested. Of course, that's a whole nother story.
1: Mm-hmm.
2: So, Robert.
1: Yeah. No, it goes back to yesterday about descriptive, prescriptive. I mean, the Jewish people that were coming to Christ, they were still holding on to the law, but that's where the disciples stepped up and said, well, you know what, abstain from this, don't do this. They were helping them get out of that.
2: Yeah, at the Acts 15 council, they had a very clear decision. You know, we can't expect the Gentiles to keep the law, and we should realize that it's been fulfilled in Christ. That's what the whole rest of the New Testament is about, to explain what Jesus did. So,
1: good question, definitely. All right, we're going to go back to the phones and talk to Gene, Massachusetts. Hi, Gene, you're on the air.
5: Hi, man. How are you? A long time no hear from. How are you?
2: Doing good, Gene.
1: Doing well, thank you.
5: I can tell by your voices. Well, I just got a question. What does caught in sin mean?
1: Say that again?
5: Have you heard that? Caught in sin.
2: Well, there could be a couple of ways it could be. You know, someone actually got caught by somebody and exposed their sin, in which it would be a scandal and an embarrassment, and, you know, that has happened. Or it could also be that you weren't watching carefully, you weren't on your guard, and a sin that you struggled with, maybe an addiction, maybe something in the past, and you stumble in it again. Men sometimes with pornography, you know, sometimes with lust, others sometimes with greed, you know, whatever that is. I would just say that, you know, they would refer to it as, you know, I got caught in my own sin. I let my guard down, and now I have to bring it back to the cross. Thank you, Lord, for forgiving me. I want to walk again in the right way.
1: Does that help you, Gene?
5: Take responsibility. Yes, it does. Because I want to take responsibility. No more excuses. Now, I have been feeling a little under the weather sometimes because I'm getting older and I was homeless for a while. So when I get sick, I pray to Our Father about 4 or 5 times. And by the time I'm done, I feel 100%. So, and what I've also learned is to thank him for the trials. And when I thank him, I've never thanked him for a trial before it happened and during, and it just brought joy.
2: What a difference. Yes,
5: it was joy. So I think I'm making good progress. And besides, I tried to, you know, the heart is wicked above all, and I do still do some shady things, but I'm really working on it, pastors.
2: Well, Gene, I appreciate your honesty, and listen, you know what, the real key is, show me a Christian who spends time getting to know the Lord by reading his word. You will learn so much, and you'll have so much more authority and power and wisdom and production, and a lot of things will happen. It doesn't mean you're going to do everything right, but what you're going to find is much more strength to say no to sin. And I'd encourage you just to keep reading. You know, prayer is great, but you know, prayer is really comes out of like more of a knowledge of His Word. Just like, you know, if you're having a conversation with somebody you know, and if you didn't know them at all, your conversation is going to be quite different than when you know them really, really close. So your prayer will be much more less mechanical. Mm-hmm. It'll be a lot more meaningful the more you get to know Him. And I really pray the Lord will help you with that. So
1: yeah. And Pastor Lori, why don't you share with Gene the context of that Our Father model prayer? Isn't that what that is?
2: Yeah, the Our Father prayer. I mean, it's Jesus gave His disciples this model, and it kind of, you know, the idea is the first three things, it's all about Him, His kingdom, His name, His kingdom, and His will be done. And then finally, our needs, our physical needs, our emotional needs, and our spiritual needs. So, you know, I think the Lord wanted us to have that as a priority, like seek first the kingdom of God, His purpose. When I'm focused on His kingdom and His purpose, He takes care of mine. You know, when I'm worried about mine first, I often miss it all. So I look at that prayer as a model prayer. It's not meant to be like just a repetitive, you know, a formulated prayer. It's meant to capture my attention, like, wow, Lord, Your name, mm-hmm. your kingdom, Your will. Let that be in my heart first.
1: Mm-hmm. Amen. All right. Thanks, Pastor Lloyd. Last question here, and we're going to answer an email question from Jane. And the question is it okay for a believer to drink wine?
2: It's okay in the sense of it's not like nothing prescribed that you can't have a glass of wine or a small drink. But the problem is every 10 people who take their first drink, one of them won't be able to stop, mm-hmm. or every 9 persons, one won't be able to stop. That's the statistic. So it's not wise to put yourself in a place where you might get addicted. If your parents had problems with alcohol, most likely you'll have a predilection toward it as well. So just know that those genes can be passed on. When a person turns on the gene or turns off a gene and gets addicted to something, they often pass it on to their kids, and it takes some wisdom to not even start. I would have been a full-blown alcoholic because my father and my grandfather were. And so when I was drinking, I already lost control when I was in my teenage years. And thank God the Lord rescued me, because I would have never gotten out of, you know, probably I've never passed my 20s. I was going down the wrong road. So I think it's a good thing to feel free to be filled with the Spirit and not need anything, any substance, to loosen me up or to make me feel better, to give me a little bit of joy. The joy of the Lord is my strength. Mm-hmm. And, you know, I don't want to be under the influence of anything other than that Holy Spirit that He's given to me.
1: And also, even though we have the freedom, we have to be careful not to stumble others.
2: And that's another thing. You know, I think the idea too, why do women dress modestly in the summer? You know, because they care for their brothers. They're doing it out of love, not out of legalism. Why do people say no to alcohol? Not because of legalism, you know, but because they want to be a blessing and a good example for others.
1: Mm-hmm. Amen. Thanks again for tuning in to Bridge Bible Talk. That is all the time that we have for today. We will be back live again next week. But don't forget the numbers. Tell your friends about Bridge Bible Talk, 888-712-7434. And you can email us your questions at any time. answers@bbtlive.org. God bless you. Happy 4th of July weekend. We'll talk again.
2: Stay cool.
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1: If Satan had his way, you would never again go to church. Why? Well, he hates it when Christians fellowship with one another and grow in the Lord. Here's Pastor Jeff Johnson.
2: You see, this is the enemy's intent, to keep each one of us from God's word. This is why he continues to keep us as he can from fellowship and communion and prayer, from the blessings and the inheritance of the Lord for our lives, to try to get us to leave the Lord, to forsake the Lord. The enemy was working on David out there in that wilderness.

David was one of the greatest men in the Bible. He was a man after God's own heart. And one of the greatest examples of his trust in God is coming up today on Sound Doctrine with Pastor Jeff Johnson. It seems like we've seen this storyline for weeks. Saul is trying to kill David. David has many chances to exact revenge, but chooses to turn things over to God. We'll read about it today as our series in the great book of 1 Samuel continues. Open that Bible of yours to 1 Samuel chapter 26 and join us for a great time in God's Word. Here's Pastor Jeff.

because of the topography of the land, you can be on one hill and hear somebody else speaking on another hill. Just the wide open spaces that are out there and just the little hills. In fact, you come to the Mount of Beatitudes where Jesus spoke to 5,000. It's a natural amphitheater where the people would sit and the acoustics were perfect. You didn't need a loud speaker system. And in that terrain over there, something weird happens. You can hear far away. David's shouting out at this great distance and they're able to hear him. Verse 15, David begins to taunt Abner, and he woke him up first, said, "Abner!" You know, and Abner's going, "What is going on?" So David's going to have a little fun with Abner. And he says to Abner, who is, remember, the military leader and protector of Saul, "Art thou now a valiant man? I hear you're pretty brave, Abner. Pretty strong guy. You're good with the sword. Diligent, you know. Who is like to thee in Israel? You're one of the best." He says, "Wherefore then hast thou not kept thy lord the king? How come you haven't watched over your king? For there came out one people in to destroy the king thy lord. And then this thing is not good," he says, "that you have done. As the Lord liveth, you are worthy to die, Abner." He's yelling all this across the deal. "Because you have not kept the master, the Lord's anointed." And Abner's going, "Who is this quack? What is this guy talking about? You know, you think it's a crank call, you know?" Until reality sits in. And then David says, what? Continue on there. "Hey, check and see if you got the water for the king, or where's his spear?" And Abner looked around and said, "King, you got your water? Where's your spear?" And all of a sudden, that crank call turned into reality. Somebody's been in the camp. I'm sure he felt about this big. Everybody's looking at him. "Abner?" Wow. You know, and everybody's starting to talk, you know. What happened? "I don't know, man. I don't know what's going on." He should have been watching. He was sleeping. Almost sounded like Jesus when he came to his disciples. "What are you doing?" He said, "Well, we're sleeping. I told you to watch and pray." How we need to wake up from our sleep. But the church needs to quit slumbering and sleeping. We need to wake out of our sleep, knowing that the Lord's return is near. The day is at hand. The night is far spent. Wake up and start tuning in to the spiritual warfare that we find ourselves in these last years that we have left on planet Earth. Tune in. David is actually saying, "Listen, I could have killed Saul, but I didn't." Remember what David did? He left his enemy to the Lord. He didn't kill him. Verse 17. And Saul knew David's voice. Saul was listening to this whole conversation. And immediately, you know, Saul's going, "Oh, well, this sounds familiar. Is this thy voice, my son David?" You know? Here he is going after his life. "My son David!" And then look at David's response. "It is my voice, my Lord, my King," you know? Two long friends coming together here, you know? No. David was walking in humility. David respected his enemy. He respected the position that Saul was in. He called him king and his lord. And he was. It reminded me of a time where an archangel, the mightiest archangel of God, in Jude 9, and listen to what he does. This is an angel of God. "Yet Michael the archangel, when contending with the devil, he disputed about the body of Moses. He doesn't bring against him, against Satan, any railing accusation. But he said, 'The Lord rebuke you.'" And I think this is what David was doing and what we need to do. You don't, you know, make fun of the devil and what he's trying to do. But you just say, "Lord, you deal with the situation." David said, "Lord, you take care of Saul." And so he was able to humble himself. He was able to acknowledge who he was. And he was able to give Saul into the Lord's hands. "The Lord rebuke you, man. The Lord deal with you."
And that's what we need to do with the situations that we're confronted with. Notice verse 18. And David said, "Wherefore doth my Lord," he gets serious now after the Abner thing. He says, "Really, I want to know, Saul, my Lord, why dost thou pursue after this his servant? For what have I done? I really want to know. Or what evil is in my hand? I mean, all that I had in my hand the days of my life was a harp. I'd come to you and I'd play beautiful songs to just bring healing and restoration to you. I mean, you come with a spear, and what do I got in my hand? Come on." Verse 19, "Now therefore I pray thee, let my lord the king hear the words of this servant. If the Lord has stirred thee against me, if this is of God that you're coming against me, then let him accept an offering. I'll repent. I'll give my life to you. I'll give an offering. But if they be the children of men, if men are talking you into doing this, cursed be they before the Lord. I curse them. For they have driven me out this day from abiding in the inheritance of the Lord, saying, go serve other gods." You see, David is saying, if it's of the Lord, I'll give an offering. If it's this is man, and you're coming against me with man's counsel, then a curse. A curse because they have kept me from Israel, from Jerusalem, from the tabernacle, from the inheritance of the Lord. I haven't been able to worship there. There's one tabernacle and it's there. I'm not having been able to be there. And they set me out into a strange land with strange gods. Not that I'm going to worship them, but that's all that's there. Now I thought about this for a moment. And I thought, you see, this is the enemy's intent to keep each one of us from God's word. This is why he continues to keep us as he can from fellowship and communion and prayer. From the blessings and the inheritance of the Lord for our lives. To try to get us to leave the Lord. To forsake the Lord. The enemy was working on David out there in that wilderness. He tries to drive you away from the place of God. And he'll use little stupid things to drive you away. Little nitpicking things. "Well, nobody said hi to me today in the service. I don't think I'll come back next week, you know?" You know, little dumb things or did I misunderstand what he said, you know? And I mean, there's so many weird things that the enemy tries to get in us to push us away from the place of blessing and of meeting the Lord and of hearing from God. And we fall for it. But he's trying to rip us off. In verse 20, "Now therefore let not my blood fall to the earth before the face of the Lord. For the king of Israel has come out to seek a flea." The second time he says this, remember. I'm just a flea. I mean, you catch a flea, and you finally get the flea, you find out all you got is a flea, and what a big hunter you are, right? "I'm going to kill this flea between my fingernails." Pop. "Oh, you're a big hunter, you know." I mean, "I'm a flea, Saul. What are you doing?" And then he says, "Has the king of Israel come out to seek a flea, or when one doth hunt a partridge in the mountains?"

anything, but look, this is the date. This is what I prayed for you. Wow, what a trip. I don't have nothing for you. See what I mean? You laugh at my expense, but that's the truth. But here's the disciples. I see their humanity. I noticed that they were very much afraid. Verse 19. And they were afraid. And they were afraid. Listen to what I'm saying. Not what I'm saying. Listen to what the Bible is saying. And they were afraid. If the disciples that walked with Jesus saw the miracles, if they were afraid, why wouldn't you think that you and I would be afraid? Aren't you afraid sometimes? You can say, nope, not me. Well, that's fine. But there's times when I'm afraid. What am I afraid of? My sin? I'm afraid of my own weirdness and my own lifestyle I used to have before. I'm afraid of my own fragmented heart if it's not guarded well. If I let go of the passions that I have and the selfishness that I possess and the fleshly desires that I have and the passion, if I let that go, they will trap me. That's why I always have to lean on Jesus Christ. I'm talking about every single day. We're not talking about Wednesday nights only or Sunday mornings. I'm talking about every single day. You know, when someone has a heart attack and they go through the whole gamut, I said gamut, okay? People misunderstand me. G-A-M-U-T. Sheesh. They go through the whole procedure. They get to ER. And they drop the drops on the under the tongue, the sublingual medicine, and they put the monitors and they put an IV and then they open you up and they say, nope, you gotta rush him in, and then you gotta go through surgery, open heart surgery, and they finally made it, and then the doctor comes and tells you, you got to take care of yourself. People, they come back out of heart surgery, they're there every morning now. Every morning. Would you like some cheese? Nope. Would you like some fries? Nope. Why? Because that almost killed me. And they have a change of heart. People that have asthma, stay away from cigarettes. People that have asthma, stay away, and they're trying to maintain a lifestyle that they understand that if they don't take care of themselves, they can have an asthmatic attack and they can die. You see, sin is the same way. If we knew how sin, how deadly it was, you wouldn't even cooperate with the flesh. You would not even become an alias to Satan and his schemes. If you knew how deadly sin was, you'll stay away from it. Because you realize how prone you are to fall. And you don't want to deal with that mess. You want to hang with Jesus. You want to just hang to the word. Because if not, you'll get taken to the world. And that's why it's a constant battle. And I don't think it's for me. You know what I think, personally? If I'm going to get philosophical. But I think that God is allowing me to see what other people go through. Because if not, I believe that I can be in a place where I'm not effective in the ministry because I don't know what is going on in other people's lives. Just like cancer. People will come up to me, Punch, pray for me. My mother has breast cancer. And she might go to City of Hope. Wow, that's messed up. I fell for them. But it wasn't until Millie and I were there in the emergency room and they said, you have brain cancer. Cancer? You mean like cancer? Why us? Why don't you get the backsliders? Why us? Why don't you go to people that go to weird churches? Get them. They need the lesson. I love you. We walk with you. We tithe. We're committed to you. We're faithful. We've been doing this for years. And then you do this? Why? You see, God had to teach us a lesson. Compassion. Understanding. Listen to people. Listen to them. Millie, when they find out, we're going to go see a man, I believe tomorrow, who's 77 years old. He's dying. He has a month to live. He read the book I wrote, and he told my wife when Millie called him. He says, I was from Flats, and he has a foul language. Former Marine, serving Korea. He says, I like that damn poncho. That blankety blank man, I'm telling you. But he has cancer. Millie and I are going to go see him tomorrow. Not so much out of my own drive. It's Millie. She says, I want to go see one of my own.
not a believer.

0: one of my own. I know what cancer does. Where did she get that from? Oh, she read a book, How to Be Compassionate. No, she was straining at the row, and she saw Jesus walking in the water. Not literally, you understand? Not literally. And she realized that she was afraid, and Christ came into her life, gave her the strength and the stamina, and that reflected on me to give me strength to continue. And now we have a sensitive heart towards people like that. I don't have the same sentiment for people that are losing their hair. Like, you're going bald. I don't care. Go bald. You know, don't go psychological. I mean, we have right here and then you put a little. I have no compassion. I'm losing my hair. Well, good. Shave it off. I have no compassion for that. But when it comes to other things like that, it does. They were afraid. But he said to them, it is I. Here it is. Do not be afraid. And that is the message for you tonight. Do not be afraid. Whatever you're going through, do not be afraid. Now, if you don't have Jesus, oh yeah, you're going to be afraid because you have nowhere to go. You notice after we finish this, it's going to take us a while, where Jesus was speaking spiritually. He says, he who believes in me will never die. That's a cruel statement. What do you mean we're not going to die? But Jesus was speaking spiritually. You see, there are two kinds of death. Physical death. That's the when our consciousness leaves our body and our brain becomes dead. That's physical death. And then you have the second death, which is the consciousness departing from God. That's called the second death in Revelation chapter 20. Jesus was not speaking about the first death. Everyone has to go through physical death, even Jesus. But not the second one. Not the second one. That's what Jesus was speaking about. He also was saying, he who believes in me and who does not drink of my blood and eat of my flesh shall not inherit eternal life. And the people are saying, that's cannibalism, man. What do you mean, eat flesh and eat blood and drink blood? See, the Jews will never even drink blood of the animals. That was a taboo. No way. But Jesus was not speaking literally. Jesus was speaking spiritually. Jesus, at one time, in right here too, he said, listen, this is the bread that came down from heaven. He was speaking about himself. Give us this bread. And he says, I am the bread that came down. But they would not believe him because they were thinking in the physical realm. He told them in verse 63 of chapter 6, it is the spirit who gives life. The flesh profits nothing. The words that I speak to you are spirit, and they are what? Life. But there are some of you who do not believe. For Jesus knew from the beginning who they were who did not believe and who will betray him. And so he said, therefore I have said to you that no one can come to me unless he has been granted of him by my Father. From that time, notice, from that time, many of his disciples went back and walked with him no more. Oh, interesting. The disciples couldn't understand what he was talking about, and they thought he went over the edge. Other critics were saying in verse 42, because he told them, I come from heaven, and they went and reduced themselves to the physical realm. Hey, that's Jesus the carpenter, man. That's the guy that works at Home Depot, and he says he's from heaven. You see, they reduced it to the physical realm. And this is where Satan attacks us. We're always thinking the physical realm. Oh, Lord, I don't want this neighbor's son coming to my house and being nosy about my business. Oh, this neighbor's coming over here. He just wants to see what's going on. You see, I reduced it to the physical sense. Both of my neighbors helped me. You want to know something? I didn't even pray. When they wouldn't answer the phone, did I say, Lord, help me. I don't know what to do. May you give me wisdom and discretion what to do. What? Two neighbors are coming? Okay. Nothing. Millie and I were just going back and forth. Did you call him? I called him. Nobody. What did I do? We failed the test. But I have great comfort that God opened my eyes to realize that I failed the test. There are some people that failed the test and they don't know they failed the test. See, that's worse. At least I think, I believe that I acknowledge it, I recognize it, I made a mistake, and I said, I'm sorry, God. Go ahead on. Whatever you have, Lord, go for it. He asked Peter in verse 66, do you also want to go away? But Peter answered him, saying, Lord, to whom shall we go? You have the words of eternal life. Also, we have come to believe and know that you are the Christ, the Messiah, the Son of the living God. So Peter makes a confession. Lord, where are we going to go? And the question is for us today. You're a Christian. Where are we going to go? Get angry and say, I'm going to go back to the world? What's in the world? Momentary gratification. That's what it is. Momentary. What, a day, 2 days, 3 days, 4 days? Let's say a week. A week. After a week, you realize there's nothing here. But it's going to take you a week to recognize that you, apart from Jesus, you're nothing. And then you're going to feel miserable about what happened in that week. You're going to feel in reeling back with guilt and shame because we let go 7 days that God would have done something better in 7 days than regress instead of progressing. And so I leave you with this. From the words of Jesus, it is I. Do not be afraid. I'm with you. And the Bible says, then, verse 21, then they willingly received them into the boat. Notice this. And immediately the boat was at the land where they were going. Can you imagine that? Jesus gets in the boat. Everything stops. And the boat ends up right on shore. What do you say to that? Wow. You have to acknowledge Jesus Christ. If you want to read this on your own later on, the people want to follow Jesus. But they didn't see Jesus leaving the boat. So they went to Capernaum, they found Jesus. They said, Master, how did you get here? Jesus doesn't even answer them. He says, you're not coming here because of the miracles. You're coming here because you're eating for free. You see the wrong motives. If we have the right motives and we follow Jesus Christ and we go through a little bit of winds and rain and thunder and inconvenience, whether summer, spring, summer, or fall, all you got to do is call. And you got a friend. People can be so cold, they'll take your soul if you let them, but oh, don't you let them. Just give me a call, and I come running, knocking at your door. All you got to do is call. Amen?
1: The life of Jesus Christ was a living demonstration of how much he cared for the needs of others. As God has always called his people to respond to the physical needs of others, we must remember, as you picture this candid snapshot in the Gospel of John, that in the hands of Jesus, little is always much. He alone is our spiritual bread of life. Pastor Pancho has been teaching us in the Gospel of John chapter 6 on this edition of On the Level. 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

bearing his own cross, Jesus went forth to that place which is called Calvary. This is the Calvary Way with Pastor Don McClure. Join Pastor Don as he takes us through the scriptures of the Bible, following that scarlet thread of truth that is the Calvary Way. Great.

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1: Road that I used to would walk, I don't walk no more. Road that I used to would walk, Lord.
2: I don't want to die this way. I'm going to get in between you and Ahab. And he's so mad. He's wanted you so desperately. And now when I supposedly know who you are and then you're not there, I'm dead. I know it. No question about it.
3: Verse 13, he asked him, he says, was it not reported to my Lord? What I did when Jezebel killed the prophets of the Lord, how I hid 100. Here he is trying to get some points. Look, I love the Lord as a kid, and I've been trying to help out God's cause. I got 50 of them hid in one cave, 50 in another. And now you say, go tell your master Elijah is here, and he'll kill me. Elijah said to him, as the Lord of hosts lives, and I'll surely present myself to him today. So Obadiah went to meet Ahab, and he told him, and Ahab went to meet Elijah. And then it happened when Ahab saw Elijah, that Ahab said to him, is that you, O troubler of Israel? Here Ahab comes along. And there when he finds, here he is standing before Elijah, he looks at him and he says, is that really you, you troubler of Israel? And this is how desperate and dark and ignorant a mind in darkness can get. I believe Ahab meant is what he said. I believe he looked at him and he said, look at what you have done to these people. Look at what you have brought on. You great troubler, you know, of Israel. And of course, Elijah's response, he says, I have not troubled Israel, but you and your father's house have, and that you have forsaken the commandment of the Lord and you have followed the Baals. Now therefore send and gather all of Israel to me at Mount Carmel. The 450 prophets of Baal and the 400 prophets of Asherah who eat at Jezebel's table. But he turns and here it's amazing on how people think. Elijah didn't. He wasn't a troubler. He didn't do anything. He just pointed out their sin. That's all. And yet they were mad at him. They blamed him for it. And all he did was just, you know, hang a plumb line out. Have you ever hung wallpaper? And on how you hang the wallpaper and you put it up there, you hung the paper and then you hang the plumb line and then you're mad at the plumb line because the plumb line's not straight with the paper. And you stupid plumb line, I hate this plumb line. And how mad you are at this plumb line. Turn the earth off its axis somehow or another. Get gravity over this direction. Because it means all the plumb line does is just simply speaks the truth. It just simply says, here is what's straight. And if you are not in agreement with the plumb line, you're wrong. I know that how that can be. Yesterday, Jean was hanging wallpaper. I don't do that with her. I want to stay married happily. But I do walk you through the room now and then, but that's not too safe sometimes. Because yesterday, she got about 2 walls done. And then she came in and she's talking to herself. Come to find, she had hung it upside down. I wondered why all the people were hanging from their toes, but there's no people on it. But it was one of those type of wallpapers that it looked as I guess maybe I don't know whatever you say, honey. I knew if I said it was upside down, I'd have been a troubler of Israel. So I just whatever you think on it, you know. And so she went to another authority and found out that it was wrong. But it's nobody else's fault. When all that happens, you know, somebody say, you know, does this look wrong? Yes, it looks wrong. Get out of here. I didn't ask your opinion. You know, she didn't do that. She's very wonderful and tremendous about it. I was amazed. But on how so often things can happen. And all the days, all Elijah did, he was just the plumb line. But we live in a country today where one of the greatest enemies of our society is what they want to call by the press the Christian right. And they don't mean the Christians are right when they say that. There's this fanatical group of weird people that are pointing out to people they're wrong. These people that are out there saying, on one hand, we've got this society where we're raising up children saying there is no God. We're just saying you're animals. And then they're acting like animals because we're training them, you're animals. And then like animals, though, they just, whatever it is that walks by them in any given direction, if it's in heat, that's fine, almost. You look at all the sexual world because it goes with the whole issue of just evolution.
2: And therefore, the desires that just come, they're just natural and be it. Just do what you want to do. And then when people are doing what they want to do and they're acting like animals, and then there's all these terrible diseases and things. And then people are getting pregnant, and then they don't know what to do, and then they go get an abortion. Somebody's there holding a plumb line out saying it's wrong. All of a sudden, you got a whole society that says these fanatical, right-wing, weird people making other people feel guilty and making them feel wrong and making them feel bad. They're the scourge of society. We've got to get rid of them. We don't want them around our abortion clinics. We don't want them around these places telling them you're wrong when you're doing it, because it makes the poor little girl feel bad. Well, she's wrong. But not just the day she walked in there. She's been wrong for many, many years. And the thing is then when somebody would tell her they got a society, they get so mad. Rather than saying here, and Elijah looks at Ahab and he says, wait a minute, you and your fathers. This has been going on now for generations. And Ahab, you are so perverted yourself, you don't even recognize it. You are so ignorant of what truth is that now there's a trial and you think, I've brought it. Because finally it's being exposed. And you can't take it. You won't look there and think, perhaps we're wrong. Because now you've got 850 guys you have dinner with every night that have been telling you you're right all your life. And he says, you go get those 450 prophets of Baal and the 400 prophets of Asherah, and I'm going to meet with them. And I'm having dinner with them. And he says, you go get them. And Elijah, I was probably glad to. He's probably great. One of you, 450 of them, 400 of another, 850 to one. And so Ahab, in verse 20, so Ahab sent all the children of Israel, for all of them, and he says, he gathered the prophets together at Mount Carmel. And Elijah came to all the people, he said, how long will you falter between two opinions? If the Lord is God, follow him. If Baal, then follow him. And the people answered him not a word. He looked there and he says, what is happening? Pick a God and follow him. And if you honestly for a moment believe this is really it, then go ahead with it. But here they're going back and forth. And they didn't know what to say. And Elijah said to the people, I alone am left. Here's where he was wrong, and it cost him dearly. But I alone am left as a prophet of the Lord, for Baal's prophets are 450 men. Therefore let them give us two bulls. And let them choose one bull for themselves and cut it into pieces and lay it on the wood. Put no fire under it, and I will prepare the other bull and lay it on the wood and put no fire under it. And then you will call in the name of your gods, and I will call in the name of the Lord. And the God who answers by fire, he is God. So all the people answered and said, it's well spoken. Here he just says, look, folks, let's decide. Let's decide who it is. We're going to build two altars. We're going to put sacrifices on them. And then we're going to call and see who the true God is. And the one who comes and accepts the offering is the one who's God. They said, okay. Now Elijah said unto the prophets of Baal, choose one bull for yourself. Prepare it first, for you are many. And call in the name of your God, and put no fire in it. And so they took the bull which was given them, and they prepared it, and they call on the name of Baal from morning until noon, saying, O Baal, hear us. But there was no voice, no one answered, and they leaped about the altar which they had made. And so it was at noon that Elijah mocked them, and he said, cry aloud, louder, you know, get enough, you know, scream louder. And he says, for he is a God. And he says, either he's meditating, or he's busy, or he's on a journey, or perhaps he is sleeping and must be awakened. And here is Elijah goes out, and he's in. There they are dancing, and they're leaping all over the place, going through all these things. You imagine 450 guys out there doing all this stuff and crying out and leaping around the altar that they had made. What a show it had to be! But then Elijah, he starts mocking them, and basically all he did was just point out how finite the creations of men's gods are. He just cry aloud. Maybe his hearing's a weak. Maybe he can't hear you. You got to be a little bit louder. He's a God, isn't he? Maybe he's meditating.
3: Maybe his mind is given something else. You see, an infinite, eternal God. He knows, you know, he can sit here tonight and speak to every one of us on an entirely different topic, as deeply and as personally, as profoundly as anything. He goes all over the world, and he's not limited. A man can speak at one and carry on one conversation at a time with any ability at all. But somebody over here, that's confusing. You got to say, wait. And here, what Elijah's doing, he's saying, do you realize how finite your gods are? Do you realize how nothing the other can't hear? Maybe he's meditating. He's carrying on another conversation somewhere else with a higher deity than he. What a puny god you've got. Maybe he's busy. His strength is so limited. He can only do one thing at a time. And literally, the authors of the translators of the King James here, when it says he's on a journey, they were very gracious. If you happen to know the accurate translation, it's not one you use in church an awful lot, but literally what he said to him, he says, maybe he's sitting on the toilet. Now, that's not one you use in church a lot, but what he is doing, he says, he's just a man. You have created something that is finite in your own mind. He's so limited. You know, he's on a journey. It's one of those, some God, it's kind of an embarrassing picture of a God there you get, but perhaps he's sleeping, he's got to be awakened. He's just pointing out, he says, any deity you make, he's after your own nature. The real God in heaven created the heavens, and he created the earth. He created the sun and the moon and the stars and all that's in him. For Elijah in a few moments to call from fire from heaven, it was nothing for God. But it's difficult for men's imaginations to do a thing like this. And so then they just get more furious. Verse 28, it says, then they cried aloud, they cut themselves, as was their custom, with knives and lances, until the blood gushed out of them. Here the thing would happen now. They're now the sacrifice. This is what always happens. They're self-sacrifices, as the pouring out of their own blood, to try to motivate, to get something going, to show some great dedication, some great sincerity, literally cutting them, blood gushing out of them. Here they are prophesying, you know, through the day and the evening, there's blood gushing out, dancing and screaming and crying. And it says, but there was no voice and no one answered and no one paid attention. These gods of pleasure, these gods of Baal and Asherah, what they're all about is they were just gods and goddesses of pleasure and of sensuality and immorality. Gods that brought a, you know, just a carnal sexual experience for them. But now when there was a need in their life, cry out to your pleasure. Cry out to them. And there's no one there to hear and no one will pay attention. The hour of need when your marriage is in trouble and you've fallen down to these altars, he's telling them, where's your God to save you now when your family's in trouble and when your life is in trouble? All these things you've worshipped and fallen down to, where are they? They are not. But then Elijah wonderfully, verse 30, Elijah said unto all the people, come to me. So all the people came near to him, and he prepared the altar. He repaired the altar of the Lord that was broken down. Look at the things he did here. Number one, he went back and he rebuilt the altar. He made a confession, a sense of the people, look, the altar of our true worship of God, it's been broken down. We've been to the wrong places, haven't we, folks? We've got to get back. And there as he builds the altar, says then, verse 31, Elijah took 12 stones according to the number of the tribes of the sons of Jacob, to whom the word of the Lord had come, saying, Israel shall be your name. He then reminded them who they were. Israel. And Israel, of course, means governed by God, a prince of God. And here Elijah reminds them, he says, you've got to get back to God, you've got to remember who he is, and you've got to remember who you are. You're his. You belong to him. And here as he shows them this, it tells us then when the with the stones he built the altar in the name of the Lord, and he made a trench around the altar large enough to hold 2 seahs of seed. And he put wood in order, and he cut the bull in pieces and laid it on the wood, and he said, fill you 4 water pots with water and pour it onto the burnt offering and the sacrifice there on the wood. And then he said, and do it a second time, and they did it a second time, and he said, do it a third time, and they did it a third time. 12 huge water pots full of water. He says, pull it all over. poured all over so much, so it says that the water ran all around the altar, which also filled the trench with water. Here's now, it's like he got a bathtub. And in the middle of it, here's these stones, and here's this brick, or this wood, and here's this drenched thing there. But in the middle of it, there's the altar. And there is, and there they are, is their life in a sense. The stones are there rebuilt on the altar, and there's the sacrifice put upon it. And it came to pass, verse 36, at the time of the offering of the evening sacrifice, that Elijah the prophet came near, and he said, Lord God of Abraham, Isaac, and Israel, let it be known this day that you are God in Israel, and that I am your servant, and that I have done all of these things at your word. Hear me, O Lord, hear me, that this people may know that you are the Lord God, and that you have turned their hearts back to you again. Here he turns and he just prays. A simple prayer. No cutting, no dancing, yelling, screaming, in the sense. They're all around, just simply he builds, the focus is all on the altar. It's all on the sacrifice. It's all on that. He just turns to it, and he's not on the attention on themselves. It's on God. And there he cries out to God, and he says, now God, he says, do what you want to do. He says, we rebuilt the altar. We reminded ourselves who we are. We're coming to consecrate ourselves to you. And now God, show us that you have indeed, you're all these things for 3 years, you've let things dry up to draw them close to you. You turn their hearts to you again. Verse 38, then the fire of the Lord fell and consumed the burnt sacrifice, and the wood and the stones and the dust, and it licked up the water that was in the trench. Here he found all of a sudden as the fire came from heaven. All of a sudden with this whole thing, the whole attention of it was just on the simplicity of the sacrifice, the blood that was already shed there by that bull that was offered there. The atonement, its blood was sufficient. Needs no of our blood. You realize on how quickly and easily any one of us can be right with God tonight. Some of you may be away. You're far. You've turned out of God. You're in trouble. But the wonderful thing, I tell you, when we just come and just rebuild the altar, remind ourselves who we are. We're made by God, for God, to be with God, governed by God, led by God. And we come and realize that's true. I know that. I've forgotten that. And then you just put the sacrifice on the altar. Christ, you need none of your blood. You need none of anything gushing out of you. All you need to do is say, now God, accept the offering as it's laid. And oh, how wonderfully. If you'll just look at that offering, your heart, I tell you, it'll turn back quick. It'll turn back quick when you just look there and realize, Jesus, that's all there is to it. Yes. Isn't it wonderful? And now all the people saw it. They fell on their faces and they said, the Lord, he is God. The Lord, he is God. And Elijah said unto them, seize the prophets of Baal. Do not let one of them escape. So they seized them, and Elijah brought them down to the brook Kishon, and he executed them there. Here he took there and he says, to the people, he says, all right, then if he's God, then we've got to get rid of these foreign things. Got to be out. Now, 850 prophets brought him down to the brook and executed him. Done with him. What a wonderful thing it is, these people to be free of this influence that has so destroyed and distorted their life. Then Elijah said to Ahab, go up, eat and drink, for there is the sound of the abundance of rain. He turns to Ahab, still mercifully wanting to get Ahab back. Isn't God amazing? And then just judging him and saying, you're through. He says, go on, eat and drink. He wanted him to be able to rejoice at the people's hearts turning towards God. And your Ahab, who'd been so weak and so spineless and tolerate all this as a king. But so Ahab went up to eat and drink, and Elijah went up to the top of Carmel. Then he bowed down to the ground, and he put his face between his knees. And he said to the servant, go up now and look towards the sea. And so he went up and looked, and he said, there is nothing. And seven times he said, go again. Then it came to pass on the seventh time, they said, there is a cloud as small as a man's hand rising out of the sea. So he said, go up. Say to Ahab, prepare your chariot and go down before the rain stops you. Here Elijah, now just prevailing in prayer. time for it to rain. Three times he prayed for the boy, and it was there. Here, seven times he prays for rain. He looks there, God, turn it around. There's not a cloud in the sky. It hadn't been for years. He now there, he just bows down before God, his head between his knees there. And there is he just broken in a sense, God, do it. Oh, what a wonderful thing happens when we begin to cry out for God, to him to do these great things. And here, I think God loves it, and we ultimately will too when we see what he does. But then the guy comes back, and he says, well, there's a cloud, but it's just the size of a man's hand. He says, that's all we need. And he says, I'll tell you, before we can get any place, there's going to be a storm. Now it happened. Verse 45, in the meantime, that the sky became black with clouds and wind, and there was a heavy rain. And so as Ahab rode away, and he went to Jezebel, then the hand of the Lord came upon Elijah, and he girded up his loins, and he ran ahead of Ahab to meet, to the entrance of Jezebel. This guy was something. Here Ahab takes off in his chariot. Ahab grabs and girds up his loins, and they had these, you know, these outfits that just a full, you know, kind of almost like a dress, as we would think of them today a little bit. But then the belt around them, and then when they would run, though, they'd go and they'd tuck this thing up therein to free up their legs to run. And Elijah takes off, and as he ran, he outran the chariots. But the thing is there to confront and to deal deeply with Ahab, with the great mercy that God had had upon him. And we'll pick up on that next week. But how wonderful it is. Think how you and I, we can be so right with God so quick. Here are these people all these years. Now some of them grown up their whole life in this wickedness and following after all these gods and goddesses. And yet how quickly there is they could just see the sacrifice. See the sacrifice, and immediately the heart could be changed. They could say, the Lord is God. The Lord is God. That's what God wants. That's what he wants from you, wants from me. Rebuild the altar. Put ourselves in the midst of it, and then the sacrifice on top. And it may even feel like there's water all around and it won't work. But I'll tell you, when you realize Jesus has sacrificed for you, you're forgiven. And fire will come upon your heart once again.
0: 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Great!

0: Welcome to another edition of Brad Huddleston's TechWise. 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
1: TechWise exists not only to warn you about the dark side of technology, but also to throw a lifeline to those who are drowning in it. For the latter, I want to remind you that God is a God of second chances, and third, fourth, and 2,000,004th. He wants to bring newness to your life. I also want to offer encouragement from Dane Ortlund's book, Gentle and Lowly. Whether we have been sinned against or have sinned ourselves into misery, the Bible says God is not tight-fisted with mercy, but open-handed, not frugal, but lavish, not poor, but rich. That God is rich in mercy means that your regions of deepest shame and regret are not hotels through which divine mercy passes, but homes in which divine mercy abides. It means the things about you that make you cringe most make him hug hardest. It means that our haunting shame is not a problem for him, but the very thing he loves most to work with. It means our sins do not cause his love to take a hit. Our sins cause his love to surge forward all the more. Ephesians 2, verse 4 says, God is so rich in mercy. Will you receive it?
0: You'll find a wide variety of additional helpful resources at bradhuddleston.com.
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0: Century. We'll leave that for another day and another time. Let's get to John 4 before we run out of time in its entirety. First of all, in fact, I have 3 points. Number one, the encounter. Number two, the impact. And number three, a lesson or two. First of all, the encounter. The encounter between Jesus and this lady. We didn't read it. And instead of listening in on the conversation, as it is reported in the third person by John, I want to suggest to you that it might come across with a little more vibrancy if only we could have the lady hear herself to tell it in her own words. Close your eyes, waggle your head twice, and then listen up. It started out for me the way most days do, just a routine trip to the well. So you'd understand when I say that I was caught off guard, even by the presence of someone else there, and even more so when the individual proved to be a man, and then when he spoke to me. I found myself immediately recalling. I said, hey, we don't do that. You're a man, I'm a woman, kind of, and you are a Jew, and I'm a Samaritan, and we don't really converse. But he aroused my curiosity because he created the sensation that I was the one in need of the water, although he was the one who was asking for a drink of water. He just pointed to the well and he said, everyone who drinks this water will be thirsty again, but whoever drinks the water I give him will never thirst again. Well, I said, sign me up for that. Because I don't want to have to keep coming back to this well to draw water. And it was then, and right out of the blue, that he says to me, go call your husband and come back. Well, my first reaction was, which husband does he want me to call? But all I could get out was, I have no husband. Well, you know, he didn't try and probe. In fact, it quickly became clear that he knew it all. And I immediately said to him, I can see that you must be a prophet. And indeed, I started with a question about where you would go if you were worshiping God. Should you go where the Samaritans usually go? Or you should go where the Jews go? Is it Gerizim or is it Jerusalem? And he quickly set all that aside. He said that really that wasn't the issue. In fact, the story was that God was seeking us. Well, I said to him, let's just fold this up now. Why don't we wait until the Christ, the Messiah, comes? He'll explain everything. And it was then, without so much batting an eyelid, that he looked at me and he said, that's me, the one speaking to you. I'm the Messiah. Well, just then all his friends came back. And I realized it was over, so I left my water pot. I left it right back there at the well, and I came back here as fast as I could, and I've come back right here to you, to my friends, and to my community. I've come right back to my town here, and I want to say to you, could this be the Messiah? Why don't you come out? Let you come out and meet him. He told me everything I ever did. That's the encounter. Now we go to the impact. Back into the words of John, as he recounts it for us. When you consider this woman's history of relationships, for her to reappear in the town shouting, come see a man, is ironic, isn't it? After all, that was the thing she was notorious for in the town. You know? What is this, the seventh man, shouts somebody. She's on number seven now. Well, there was a sense in which she was on number seven. But this man was like no other man. This man was someone entirely different. And the impact of the encounter with the man is clearly seen as you look at your text. Verse 28, she issues the invitation. Come see a man who told me everything I ever did. Do you think this might be the Messiah? Verse 30, they came out of the town and made their way towards him. That, you know, when you just read that routinely, you say, oh yeah, okay, so she said, what about this? And everybody started leaving the town. That's remarkable, isn't it? I mean, why would you even listen to her in the first place? What street cred does she have to have people put down their task for the day and to start walking out of the town? Makes you think of hymns like, I know not how the Spirit moves, convincing men of sin, revealing Jesus through the Word, creating faith in Him. You know, when we've dreamt up all of our most strategic plans for evangelism, and when we've conceived of all that needs to be done necessarily, God just comes in and picks up a no-name lady at a well and says, look at this for evangelism.
1: 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I'm Bob Lapine. Does the thought of telling others about Jesus intimidate you? 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
4: The most powerful medium of influence that we have is media. Now, some people use it for advertising, some for profit, some for good, some for evil. But is media in and of itself good or evil? All that word really means, media, it literally means the main means of mass communication. That's just how we communicate. Now, interestingly, the gospel has always and always will travel through media, like communication. Now, this seems like a silly statement. It's kind of benign, but it's actually quite profound. Let me explain this. God created the world through what? Words. He spoke, and there was light. God spoke to Moses through words, and then he wrote the commandments on stone tablets so the people could see and remember them. That's media right there. God commanded his people. He told them to write these words on their doorposts and bind them on their heads and their wrists. In John 1:14, it's written, the word became flesh and dwelt among us. Jesus, he came at a time with unified language, unified roads and everything, enabling the word to spread through all of Asia Minor and beyond through written word and itinerant speaking. The Gutenberg Press in 1440 AD led to mass distribution of the Bible. And that gave way to Martin Luther and the Great Reformation like less than 80 years later. Through what? Media. Now, it was printed on a page. It wasn't like social media, what we're used to when we think of the word media. But this was still communication. Within one generation of the printing press, Christianity underwent the greatest reformation because the word was accessible to people for the first time. In the early 1900s, there was new technology like radio signals that were emerging and carrying the spoken word further than ever before through radio. And it reached billions of people worldwide. I'm speaking to you right now on the radio. Heroes of the Faith, people people like Joy Ritterhoff, they traveled the world creating gospel records and tapes in over 900 different languages. Eventually, things like motion pictures and television, they eclipsed radio in their reach and their ability to captivate all these different audiences all over the place. And so the Jesus film, it was produced. This has been seen by more people than any other film in history and in more languages, by the way. And so with each iteration or leap in media, there's a handful of people who stand up and they're using this new media tool to reach their generation. In the last decade alone, the world has been flipped upside down with the advent of the mobile phone. I guess it's probably more like the last 20 years of the mobile phone, where we have access to apps and the internet in our hands. And billions of lives have been dramatically altered by things like social media. So about everybody out there has at least one social media platform that they're on. And an entire global generation, think of all the people right now connected, being shaped by their constant connection to the internet. And some people for the better, some for the worse. Now, we could sit by and bemoan the fact that, you know, this new media types are, they're destroying a whole generation and they're leading them into the snares and schemes of the enemy. Or we can stand up, we can leverage this tool to reach more people with the abundant life than we ever could have even fathomed before. You know, we've decided to stand up. We want to use media. We want to use the radio. We want to use TV. We want to use social media and repurpose those things often used to entrap people, to screen addictions, and leverage it to set people free. Instead of entrapping them, let's set them free. Let's use it to share the gospel across all kinds of different languages and all over the world using social media. In the last several years, many people and many churches and ministries have discovered the incredible potential that media offers to reach more people and expand their influence. So media is an increasingly powerful tool for getting the gospel to the lost. Jesus said, "This gospel of the kingdom will be preached to all the world as a witness to all the nations, and then the end will come." And that time is now, friends. We're using media, using the internet, and it's covering the entire globe. With the technology we possess today, the gospel is being preached in closed nations, places where it's literally impossible to get physical access because of things like visa restrictions and danger, but we're getting the gospel into those darkest areas of the world. Are you using your media to make the name of Jesus famous to the circle of influence that you have?
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6: Judge not, lest you be judged. I am not to condemn any one of you, but I am to critique. And so the Bible says, judge for yourselves whether these things are true. Judge for yourselves whether there's any fruit. That's kritikos. I am to critique those around me. Just because they claim Jesus, we must look for the fruit. Aaron's staff budded. The fruit was there. The others claimed to have authority, but God said there's no authority. There was no fruit. The same thing. We are to have discernment and recognizing these things. Investigate. Interrogate. Determine.

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For notes, go to onelove.org and click on the media button. 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

0: today's program, Pastor Waxer continues in the book of 1 Corinthians. Let's pick it up in 1 Corinthians chapter 2.
1: 1 Corinthians chapter 2, we're going to finish that chapter today. Learn some of the amazing things God's got in store for us. With having Shai ministering to us this morning, we've kind of off our routine a little bit as far as what we do first, second, and third. So let's spend the time right now that we normally do in prayer. So if you need a Bible, looks like they're handing out the Bibles. If you need a Bible, just raise your hand. We'll get one to you. Pastors are available to do that. But let's prepare our hearts and minds because he said, my house shall be a house of
2: prayer.
1: Prayer. Let's do it. Lord, we come now, Lord, knowing that, of course, it is your word that washes us. It is your word, Lord Jesus, that says transforms and molds us. Your word that we hide in our heart, that we sin not against thee, Lord God. We know that in the beginning was the word. The word was with God, and the word was God, and became flesh and dwelt among us. And so, Lord, we come now not for more information, but incarnation, Lord, you coming and empowering and changing us. But, Father, we also know that prayer is the communique that connects us with the Spirit, that gives us understanding, as we will see this morning, that the Spirit-filled life, the life walking in the baptism of the Holy Spirit is one that is reflected in prayer and intercession and hearts that come before you and seek not just to speak, but to listen and to hear and to be still and know that you are God. And so, Father, we come before you this morning just thanking you for being here, having a plan to prosper and not to harm, to give us hope and future tonight. I mean, today, in the very time that we spend together, in word, in fellowship, in worship, Lord, it's all about you, done by you. And so, Lord, we want to be the church, the bride, that comes and seeks to minister unto you, Lord, as we now study the word, to be made more like you, so we can lead more people to you. So, Jesus, please, come and meet us here. And, Father, we know that the scriptures tell us that all have sinned and fall short of the glory of God. And so, Lord, we come right now just seeking that you would prepare us for this time in the word, that you would give us clean hands, renewing us right spirits. Lord, that comes by your word. It comes, it tells us that it's about confession. You say, if we confess our sin, you are faithful and just to forgive us and cleanse us of all unrighteousness. So God, we take this moment now just to be quiet, to be still before you, and to search our hearts and bring before you whatever we might need to bring, Lord, whatever bitterness, whatever issues, whatever frustrations, whatever fears, Lord, whatever might come and block what you have in store for us. You said that your hand isn't too short or your ear too deaf, but our sins, our iniquities block. So we come now, Lord, asking for some spiritual drain off. So Spirit, come and show us where we need to prepare us for this morning. Take a moment, church, and quietly before the Lord. First and foremost, just confess your love to him. Recognize his love for you. And then whatever he might just share with you, just take it before him in prayer. And then I'll close this. Father, I thank you that the work is completed on the cross. Lord, it was tetelestai, paid in full. So we come now this morning not knowing what or not looking for what we must do, but Lord God, what has been done for us on the cross. We celebrate you, Jesus. We thank you that you have cleansed us of all unrighteousness, that we have truly, honestly repented and laid it before your feet. Now, oh God, just come and meet us here. Touch us, take us, strengthen us, Lord God, to be used for your glory in this place. In Jesus' name, amen. Amen. All right, now. If you recall, last week we ended up on verse 9, but as we studied all the way through those verses 1 through 9, we looked and recognized that we have a message of power that needs to be shared with power. Amen? We have that message of power, and that is the cross. Everything is transformed at the cross. My sins taken away at the cross. Life-giving power at the cross. Ability to fight over any kind of addiction done at the cross. It is a powerful message. But as I said before, I think when I look at the church today, we've never had churches so big, so large, with so many resources, and yet we seem to be, quote, losing the battle to secularism. And I said, why? And I said, because I feel that sometimes we're more concerned about the creature comforts on earth than giving the gospel in the power of the Holy Spirit. A powerful message given powerfully. And whose responsibility? Whose kuleana is that? That's us. We are his workmanship created for good things in Christ. Amen? We are the people who are to proclaim. How will they hear without a preacher? And how will they preach unless we are sent? And so we came to that understanding that we are the ones that God wants to use powerfully to give a powerful message. And we need to walk in the power. He said in Acts 1, and you shall receive power when my Spirit comes upon you. Amen?
3: Amen.
1: Wasn't a very powerful amen.
3: Amen.
1: That's why he says, verse 9. Let's read again there and pick up and we'll go. But just as it is written, as he's talking about this powerful message and doing it all in the power of the Spirit, just as it is written, things which eye has not seen and ear has not heard and which have not entered the heart of man, all that God has prepared for those who loved him. And I shared, man, that just ought to excite us, it ought to fire us up. Man, God rocks. God has got things that I don't even know how to ask. And if I had the time this morning, and trust me, I won't, but if I had the time, I could just share with you story after story where God has taken me place after place, event after event, thing that he's shown me that I would have never thought this skinny little bow-legged kid growing up on the streets of Papakalea would ever have a chance to see or know. But God has blessed and allowed me to see things because I didn't even know how to pray for it, but I said, Lord, take my life. And you know what? He did. And he's still taking it. And he's taking me all over the place and having a wonderful time serving Jesus Christ. Now, notice verse 10. He says, for to us God revealed. Please notice, revealed. Closed. Past tense. Aorist, if you know your Greek. He has revealed them through the Spirit. For the Spirit searches all things, even the depths of God. And that was our point as we closed off. Is it's great to know that we serve a God that is not playing a game of cat and mouse. God is not a God who's trying to play seek me because I'm hiding from you. No, that's not what he means when he says seek, and we'll look at that further. God says here, I revealed. It is available to you. It's not, hey, you have this level, and then once you gain this level, then you'll have more knowledge, and you gain this level. Like we see a lot of cults, we see a lot of groups and organizations. By levels, you're given more privy to more. No, God is saying, I gave it all to you. It is available to anyone who would ask to receive the Holy Spirit, because the Holy Spirit is the one that gives understanding. And that's what we're going to talk about this morning. Paul goes more into that to explain. So join me at verse 11, and let's learn now about how we get this understanding. How do we get this power that we learned about last week? The last part of verse 10 says this. Join me, please. For the Spirit searches all things, even the depths of God. For who among men knows the thoughts of a man, except the spirit of the man, which is in him? Even so, the thoughts of God, no one knows except the Spirit of God. Now, again, this is very, very logical. Who better to reveal God, who better to introduce God, than God himself? If you were going for a job interview, would you like to tell somebody to go there to that job interview and do it for you, or would you rather go yourself? Some of you are like, oh, I don't know, depends on who the person is. No, the one who knows you best is yourself. And God himself wants to reveal himself to you and I. So the first insight is, listen, let God introduce himself to you through the power of his word. Don't just take a preacher's point of view from it, a church, a Sunday school, a family member, but God wants to introduce himself to you, and that is what he's doing in through his word. And so he's saying, listen, very logical, who among man knows the thoughts of man except the Spirit? Even so, the same with God. He says, for no one knows the thoughts of God except the Spirit of God. No one knows you better than you, your spirit. You know what you are thinking. You know what you are feeling. You know what you are reasoning right now. And some of you might just be busted. He knows what we're thinking. He knows what we're reasoning. Well, the same is true with God. It says, we are created in his likeness. It says, notice in the text, even so, the thoughts of God, no one knows except the Spirit of God. So if you're following me right now, Paul is making a very simple connection that our inner spirit knows ourselves. Same thing with God. God's spirit knows God's thoughts and God's intentions. You following me? Okay. Now, we say this in public, but I am amazed, and we agree, but I'm amazed being one who daily is doing counseling, and I even put in my notes, daily I have the privilege of listening to people complain and bemoan about one another. And they are just sure, when they're in my office, they are just exactly sure that they know what that other person is thinking and why they did such and such. Let me make that connection because I'm looking at a lot of blank faces. We just recognize that the Word of God says no one knows the inner thoughts but the inner person themselves. You know you best. Amen? You know what's going on and why you're doing what you're doing. The same thing. God knows who he is and God knows why he's doing what he's doing. But isn't it ironic that we find ourselves going, oh, they did that because they are such and such. Well, they're just trying to get back at me. Am I making any sense? Ever said that? You know, and I just want to say one thing in a group counseling therapy moment right now. Because what I would love to do, but I'm never going to be this rude in the counseling circumstances, but I can be rude in groups. Is I just want to go, as if, as if you really know why this person does what they're doing or thinks the way they think. We are not omniscient. Folks, the only one that is omniscient is God. Amen? Just because it looks like a duck, floats like a duck, and quacks like a duck doesn't mean it's... Okay. Now, many of you understand and remember my favorite illustration on that, but some of you don't. Some of you the Lord has brought to us since. Some of you are visitors this morning. So let me real quickly remind you on this. I find myself in our church in Molokai, and the distance wasn't too far back, so about 8 or 7 rows, I look and I see this brother in a red shirt. First time, never seen him, an older gentleman, stoked to have him in the church. I start preaching away, sharing the word of God, and about, maybe 10, 15 minutes into the message, I see him giving this look. I'm like, oh, Father, he's being convicted by your word. Soften him, Lord. Reach out to him, Jesus. And about 10 minutes later, as I continue going on the sermon, I see him like this. I'm like, Lord, he's hardened his heart, Lord God. You open him up, Lord God. And I'm preaching. Yeah, I do pray for you while I'm preaching. And as I'm going on and sitting, he's just gonna, and then I go, we're like 40 minutes, almost near the end, and Bruno's like this. Now I'm getting defensive. Lord, I'm speaking the truth. You strike him, God. I'm preaching your word, Lord. You just take him down to the mat, Lord. You get him, because I'm preaching the word. I know what I'm saying is true. I'm preaching the gospel here. So that's all that's going on in my head. And I'm like, you know what? I know as soon as I say amen, that brother's going to bolt. I know as soon as I say amen and sit down, the worship team comes up, he's going to be out of here, man. Sure enough, I say, Lord, let's pray amen. And I go and I sit down. Teva comes up. We sing a couple of songs. I come up, turn around, seat empty. I'm like, I know it. Whatever, Lord. I did my best. Next day, Monday, I'm in town. See this one person out front of Friendly Market. Person comes up, hey, how's it? They go to another church, and they started talking to me like, hey, my uncle came to your church yesterday. Brother was so blessed. He loved it. I'm like, who's your uncle? He starts describing him better than I go. He doesn't have like a red coat. Oh, that's his favorite shirt. He wears that all the time. I said, bro, your uncle did not love the service. He hated it, bro. He was giving me this look, and he bolted before the service. And he looks at me, puts his hand on my shoulder, goes, Waxer. My uncle was passing a kidney stone. He was in so much pain, but he loved the sermon so much he waited till the end and drove. He's still at Molokai General right now, boo. And here I'm supposed to be bringing kindness, and then I'm like, strike him, God. We are not sovereign, amen? We do not know everything. I always tell everybody, I'm not sovereign, I work for the sovereign. I'm not omniscient, I work for the omniscient. He alone is able and mighty to save. What Paul is trying to get us to understand right here and now when it comes to the things of the Spirit, we only know what we think we know, but the Spirit inside us knows what we're doing, but the Spirit inside God knows all of God's motives and all of why God does what he does. Why is that so important? We'll look at verse 12. It says, now we have received not the spirit of the world, but what's it say? The Spirit who is from, help me out, from God, that we might know the things freely given to us by God. You see, I can't jump inside my wife's spirit and find out exactly what Cindy is thinking, but God is able to give me his spirit. And because God is able to give me that gift, I have the ability, Christian, are you hearing me? I have the ability to know the thoughts, the desires, the intention. God begins to connect my spirit with his spirit and begins to give me illumination, discernment, understanding, insight, where I would not have this. Did he not give that to me? Yeah, I put down here in my notes, translation. It's a beautiful thing. If you've ever been in another country, it's a little frustrating when you don't know what someone is saying. But when it is translated, it's wonderful. And you're sitting there and you're just so wishing you could say something. But when you have the ability to communicate and do so in another language. How many of you guys in here speak several languages? Okay, you know what they call someone who speaks 3 languages? Trilingual. Someone who speaks 2 languages? Bilingual. Someone who speaks 1 language? American. Yeah. Gotta get edumacated here, folks. We see, God gives me an interpreter. He gives me a translation that as I am looking at the wisdom of God, the things of God, the insight of God, as I'm looking at my world, or I'm looking at what's going on in the news, rather than panic, rather than fear, there is a translation. It's like I'm given a code book that I can look. If you ever remember when you were a kid and you had to get the little cereal boxes and you had like 10 boxes of cereal, which cost $50 to get one stupid little card that gave you the code so you could read the thing and jot down what the secret message from Captain Crunch was? You were all excited. Well, here God says, I am giving it to you. You don't need to buy the cereal. You need to surrender your heart to me, as he's been talking about, at the cross. Well, we've been given the best thing, and that's the Spirit of God, and he knows what it says. Notice what it says in verse 12, that we might know the things freely given to us by God. Look overhead, if you would. Look at John 16, verse 13. John 16 says this, but when he, the Spirit of truth, comes, this is what Jesus was promising to give to you and I today. Are we using it? He says, when he comes, he will guide you into all truth. For he will not speak on his own initiative, but whatever he hears, he will speak, and he will disclose to you what is to come. Folks, the Bible is telling me that there is Holy Spirit power, and there is a power that allows me to have an insight and understanding to God's direction. Now, do I know everything about God? No, because my head would pop. That's just the truth. If God would reveal to me everything that he was going to do in my life, I think I would have gone, and there's just no way. But he does it kind of on a James Bond basis, on a need to know. Gives me this much, and gives me this much, and gives me this much. And I've kind of learned to live in that little shortening. Some people are still trying to do 10 years ahead and so forth. I'm like, this week's kind of tough enough. But I know that God is large, and so God is setting out and has things to know. And so now that I know that he will give me what I need, listen to me, when I need it, I find that I don't need to walk around with this heavy burden. Where exactly are we going to go? And every step of the way in our trip in Vanuatu, I'm not sure, but I know God does because he's already been there. He's beyond the time-space continuum. Our trip is over in his mind. God has already seen these things. And so I want to walk in the Spirit and let the Spirit guide me. Now, look at verse 13. You go on. He says, that we might know the things freely given to us by God, which things we also speak. Notice, not in words taught by human wisdom, but in those taught by, what's it say? The Spirit, combining spiritual thoughts with spiritual words. But a natural man, and that word man there, anthropos in the Greek, meaning people, humanity, persons. Okay, the natural person, the natural man, does not accept the things of the Spirit of God, for they are foolishness to him, and he cannot understand them because they are spiritually appraised. Now, remember, several weeks ago when we looked at the cross, it said the cross, it's foolishness to those, but to us who are being saved, it is the power of God. He's taking that same thought further, and he's saying, verse 14, the natural person does not accept the things of the Spirit of God, for they're foolishness to him, and cannot understand them because, please circle, underline, highlight that, they are spiritually appraised. So, the natural man goes to Safeway and buys an all-natural salad dressing and naturally grown tomatoes, and when the lady pushes her way in front of them in the checkout line, it's only natural that he gets upset. After ringing up his groceries, the checker accidentally gives him too much change. He keeps it, naturally. Then he comes home and does what comes naturally. He eats, drinks, and is somewhat merry until the emptiness of his soul drives him to look for something else. So he comes to a Bible study. He hears the word being taught, the scriptures being discussed, but they are foolishness to him because the natural man is spiritually blind. This is important for everyone here this morning, everyone listening on radio or on TV, to understand this morning, both believer and non-believer, that the natural man, the natural person, does not understand the workings of the Spirit. Why is this important for us to know? If you're taking notes, I want you to jot down two things. The first thing is for the Christian. You and I this morning who are Christian, and sometimes the longer that we are Christian, we forget this very important insight, that we have been given a gift by the Holy Spirit, that we see something, we get something, we understand something that our friends, our family, our co-workers, they do not. And we sometimes get frustrated with them, we sometimes get short with them, because something to us that is as obvious as the nose on our face, they don't get. For example, our morals, values, what sex is supposed to be and not be, our scruples, our dying to self, raising others up as more important than ourselves. You see, we must understand that though it seems so obvious to us, the thinking of the Spirit of God is what has begun to transform us. They don't get it. We live in what one writer wrote, the upside down kingdom, or the valley of vision. It says this, Lord, high and holy, meek and lowly. You have brought me to the valley of vision, where I live in the depths, but see you in the heights. Hemmed in by mountains of sin, I behold your glory. Let me learn by paradox that the way down is the way up. To be low is to be high. That the broken heart is the healed heart. That the contrite spirit is the rejoicing spirit. That the repenting soul is the victorious soul. That to have nothing is to possess all. That to bear the cross is to wear the crown. That to give is to receive. That the valley is the place of vision. Lord, in the daytime, stars can be seen in the deepest wells. And the deeper the wells, the brighter your stars shine. Let me find your light in my darkness, your life in my death, your joy in my sorrow, your grace in my sin, your riches in my poverty, your glory in my valley. You see, folks, this morning, we need to be reminded of something that is very, very important. The Bible just says that the natural man, the natural person, does not understand these things, and they come so simply to us, and we get frustrated with them all the time. Notice with me, if you would, at verse 14. It says, they are foolishness to him or her, and they cannot understand them. And it says, because they are spiritually appraised. Would you circle that? Spiritually appraised. That word appraised is anakrino in the Greek. Now, some of you, if you remember our study in Matthew, where I talked about do not judge, lest you will be judged. Remember, there's two words for judge, kritikos and krino. And so here we see anakrino, which is in that family. And that word krino is that word for condemnation. Like you and I, it says, judge not, lest you be judged. I am not to condemn any one of you, but I am to critique, kritikos. And so the Bible says, judge for yourselves whether these things are true. Judge for yourselves whether there's any fruit. That's kritikos. I am to critique those around me. Just because they claim Jesus, as we looked at our Wednesday night study, we must look for the fruit. Aaron's staff budded, the fruit was there. The others claimed to have authority, but God said there's no authority, there was no fruit. The same thing, we are to have discernment and recognizing these things. Investigate, interrogate, determine, to ask, to question, to examine, to judge, to search.
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1: If I sin, it's just between me and God, because my sin doesn't affect anyone but me, right? Wrong. Here's Pastor Lloyd Pulley.
2: Keep in mind in your own life, nobody sins alone. You think your sin doesn't hurt anyone. Even if you don't directly hurt somebody by your sin, do you know how many people you're not a blessing to because you're not living the way the Lord would want? The sin of omission, what's missing? You think, oh, my life doesn't matter. Nobody's going to miss me. You don't even know who you are when you say that. You have no idea the plan that God has for you.

0: Calvary Chapel Old Bridge brings you Bridging the Gap, featuring our teacher and pastor, Lloyd Pulley. Welcome to the program. Yesterday, we began a new series in what is commonly referred to as the Minor Prophets. These books at the end of the Old Testament have many important insights about future events, and they talk repeatedly about the coming Messiah. Well, we have begun a study here in Hosea chapters 1 through 3. We catch up with Pastor Lloyd now here in chapter 2.
1: But if you call yourself a Christian and you want to follow him, look, this is what he says. Therefore, behold, I will hedge up your way with thorns and wall her in so that she cannot find her paths. She's got these little secret paths through the woods to find her lovers. And he's going to hedge them up. She'll chase her lovers, but not overtake them. She'll seek them, but not find them. Then she'll say, I will go and return to my first husband, for it was better for me than now. And it was going to get so painfully hard to keep pursuing her own course of life. Does this not remind you a little of the prodigal son who got his inheritance and went off and he's just living riotously? He's the life of the party. He's everybody's friend until he runs out of money. And now he's got to eat, so he gets a job feeding pigs, and he's so hungry he's eating the stuff the pigs are given. And then he realizes, I'm going to go back to my father. He won't receive me as a son, but maybe he'll accept me as one of his servants. It'll be better for me there. So in a way, God blocks her path, not to punish her, but to interrupt her own destruction. I want you to think of that the next time the Lord rains on your parade. The next time he closes a door, you'd lose that business deal. You lose the house. You lose this. You lose that. And all this stuff's going wrong. I want you to think of this. Is God punishing you, or is he interrupting your own self-destruction? What would become of you if you got away with all that stuff without really having to do anything? And let me say this. I pity, as you hear me say, a lot of times the rich, elite fools that have sold their soul to the devil for this world, and it's going to be beautiful. It's a beautiful slide. We're having fun, but when it gets to the bottom, they're going to stand before God, and they will not even think of it until all of a sudden they're whisked away into eternity, and that is the most tragic place to be. So, hey, closed doors, frustrated plans, success that doesn't materialize, it might be the most merciful thing God can do for you. Prevent you from succeeding at what would ruin you. And this is what I believe this is speaking of. It's a beautiful picture. She's looking, she's trying, now she realizes, man, I got nothing else to do but to go back. Now imagine she goes back to her husband and says, I've tried every lover out there possible. I've done everything you can imagine. And I did it all, and you're my last choice. So here I am. We laugh at that, but in many ways, that's what we do with God. And I think we have this view of God that he's immune from feeling. People often say, well, you're making God feel like he's needs us, to love him. Well, keep in mind, God is love. It's not that he needs us, but that he has put himself in a place of vulnerability, if you can use that term, in that his own son is a demonstration of his love, of how far he would go, because we can. And even now the Bible says we can grieve the Holy Spirit. The Holy Spirit is convicting us. You know what that pastor's saying in that pulpit is right. And you've been running from God, and you've been doing all this stuff, and you think of this, why would God want anything to do with me? You think God doesn't care. You think he's not hurt. You don't know God. You see the demonstration of love by his own son coming in such anguish and pain for us, because God made you more significant than the angels. If he just wanted a bunch of ministering spirits, he'd keep with the angels. They're much more powerful and much more wise than we are. But he made us in his image. That's the most amazing thing. That's why this is such an amazing picture of redemption. But the blessings removed, the illusions are shattered. So here she is in verse 8 through 13 and the nation itself. It says, for she didn't know that I gave her grain and new wine and oil and multiplied her silver and gold, which they prepared for Baal. He's saying of the northern kingdom, I'm the one that blessed them at the best valley in the world and all the profit and all the money and everything. And what they did, they sacrificed it to Baal. She was blessed because of Hosea. And she used her position to satisfy her lusts. That's what God said the nation did. Therefore, I will return and take away my grain in its time, my new wine in its season. I'll take back my wool and linen and given to cover her nakedness. And I'll uncover her lewdness in the sight of her lovers, and no one shall deliver her from my hand. What he's saying is that he's going to remove those gifts. Why? Because the false gods are not exposed as false while they still appear to be working. And what you don't realize is that God is this merciful. Look, imagine this. Every time you did something wrong, he could give you an electric shock. Let me tell you something. You'd be the best people in the world. But would it be from your heart? God could control every one of our thoughts, every one of our lives, he could hedge our past to a degree where it would be painful to do anything other than think of him. But he doesn't do that. Now, he's doing that for her in the sense of limiting her success so that she does not continue down a road of destruction. And so he goes on in verse 12, I'll destroy her vines, her fig trees. Verse 11, he says, I will cause all her mirth to cease, her feast days, her new moons, her Sabbaths, her appointed feasts. I'll destroy her vines, her fig trees, of which he said, these are my wages, my lovers have given me. Notice how she's attributing it to them. So I'll make them a forest, and the beasts of the field shall eat them. In other words, all of those things that you attributed to your own doing, it's all going to be gone. And I'll punish her for the days of the Baals to which she burned incense. She decked herself with earrings and jewelry, went after her lovers, but she forgot me, says the Lord. God exposes her sin to redeem. You know, look, if God loves you, he's not going to let you get away with a lot. He gives you a lot of space. He doesn't want to have a donkey relationship with you, pulling back on the reins. Okay, God, I'll do this. He gives you space. And you know, here's the mistake many people make, like Samson. Samson made the mistake. He knew his power came from God if he didn't cut his hair. He thought it was his hair. It really wasn't his hair, it was his heart. So after his heart had already departed, he still had power. So Samson thought, well, maybe God doesn't mind. Yeah, I'm sleeping around with prostitutes, I'm doing my own thing, but look, I've still got power. He mistakenly thought that God was okay with his sin because he was letting him get away with it. That's the most dangerous place to ever be. You want to have a tender conscience and be sensitive to what the Lord is saying. And you know, it's a tragic thing when a notable Christian leader gets exposed for something in his life. There was another one this week. You might have read it, maybe not. You're going to read about it soon. I'm sure the media will make a lot of heyday about this one. A guy that's been in ministry for 60 years, married for 55, confessed an 8-year affair. And thankfully he confessed it, but it kind of makes me wonder. I mean, he's already got a little dementia. His wife still, after finding about his affair, is taking care of him. He acknowledged it, stepped down, and sadly isn't finishing well. My only hope is that in this exposure, he truly will turn his heart back to the Lord. But you know, the damage is done to so many who look at another Christian leader, they say one thing, but they live another. Now, I'd like to think that, you know, success and fame was a little too much for him to handle. And once he got broken, you know, he's really back with the Lord. And that's my hope. I don't think he's disingenuous. I think he got trapped. He stumbled. And, you know, as a pastor, I read about that yesterday. And I was thinking, you know, I thought I was pretty much past all that passion and that temptation and stuff in my old age, you know. And I realized, man, he's 9 years older than me. I still better keep my eyes open. Be wary, Lord. I don't know anybody would want me, but you know, at the end of the day, don't ever underestimate the power of the flesh. See, here's the wild thing. This comes to what I call the turning point in verse 14. It's a therefore. Anytime you see a therefore, you realize what it's there for. It's to conclude this point. And I call this the turning point. He says, therefore, behold, I will allure her. Now, what is God saying? This one who's betrayed him, has gone off to these other lovers, either following other gods. God says, I will allure her and will bring her into the wilderness. Now, that doesn't sound too great. I'm going to put her in the desert. And so we think that's retribution. We think that's punishment. After confrontation, frustration, and loss, God is actually speaking tenderly. He brings her in the wilderness not to abandon her, but to be alone with her. And it says there, I will give her vineyards from there in the valley of Achor, the valley of trouble.
0: Well, today's message is from Lloyd's new series in Hosea. It's called God's Redemptive Love. Pastor Lloyd will be back with part two in just a moment. 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

garments from the people that had won in their victory. Silver, all these wedges of gold and silver. And he desired it. He hid it, took it back, buried it in his tent. And he thought he got away with it. But when they went out to the next battle, they lost. And they were shocked because it was a tiny city, Ai. How did they lose? And the Lord didn't tell them until they asked him, God, what are you doing? And he says, there's sin in the camp. And they took lots and it fell to Achan, and it was discovered what he did. He confessed it and he paid for it with his life right then and his whole family. That valley was now called the Valley of Achor, the Valley of Trouble, because he troubled Israel by his sin. And by the way, keep in mind in your own life, nobody sins alone. You think your sin doesn't hurt anyone. Even if you don't directly hurt somebody by your sin, do you know how many people you're not a blessing to because you're not living the way the Lord would want? The sin of omission, what's missing? You think, oh, my life doesn't matter. Nobody's going to miss me. You don't even know who you are when you say that. You have no idea the plan that God has for you. Well, here's the picture of the cross in a way. This is the turning point for all of us. The cross works in the same way. The greatest place of trouble where the very Son of God was crucified becomes our greatest hope. So this Valley of Achor, this trouble, becomes a door of hope. And she shall sing there as in the days of her youth, as in the day when she came up from the land of Egypt. It'll be like a fresh start. Say what? I mean, God is judging the northern kingdom, but he's got a plan for them already in restoration. And it shall be, here, look at the covenant is renewed, the final point, verse 16 to 22. It shall be in that day, says the Lord, that you will call me my husband and no longer call me my master. That's actually a play on Baals, because the word Baal means Lord and master. And when you serve other gods, you don't realize it. They dangle a little carrot in front of you, a little pleasure, a little money, a little power. How few people realize how little they sell their soul for as those carrots are dangled. And now you become enslaved to those things. They become your Lord. You can't be happy unless you have that amount of sex. You can't be happy unless you have that much money. You can't be happy unless you have that much power. And you're never going to have enough, but you always are hoping for more. You become a slave to it. You call it your master. And you are a slave to sin. But the Lord says, in that day, you'll call me my husband. That is, you'll call him Yahweh Issi, the Lord my husband. You know, that's how the Lord wants to be. He wants to be intimate with you as your God and you his people. He says, for I'll take from her mouth the name of the Baals. All those things she thought she needed, they're not even going to be remembered in their name anymore. In that day, I'll make a covenant for them with the beasts of the field, the birds of the air, the creeping things of the ground. Bow and sword of battle, I'll shatter from the earth and make them lie down safely. All the things that threaten them, I'll take care of them. And then verse 19 and 20, if you don't underline these, you are missing the theological rich point of this is God, this is the gospel, this is the Lord's heart. He says to this unfaithful bride, I will betroth you to me forever. Yes, I will betroth you to me in righteousness and justice, in loving kindness and mercy. I will betroth you to me in faithfulness, and you shall know the Lord. You know, in a way, Gomer didn't really get away with it, and then everything was washed under the table and fresh start. Sin is a very, look, sin, if you think of sin, it starts out pleasurable, but eventually becomes a cruel master, a cruel Lord. You're in bondage. You're a slave. And it's miserable. It's depressing, the anxiety, the emptiness, the constant unrest. And once you taste of the Lord, it's like, man, it's so different with the Lord. And the world makes it seem like the Lord is going to put you in a bondage. You're going to be religious and read your Bible and go to church and I'm going to follow God. You know, when your heart is changed, something amazing happens. I couldn't get enough of the Word of God when I taste. He lifted me from this depression. It's still to this day. I will take from her the mouths of these Baals and that'll be nothing. Because he will betroth us. As righteousness, justice, and faithfulness, and mercy, loving kindness, it all comes together in ways that you can't even fathom. And it's because he says, you'll know me. You know, that's the number one thing in our lives, knowing him. That's the most important thing. Who is he? Who is God? Who is Jesus? Do you know him? Do you know him?
Because when you know him, you're going to be inclined to trust him. See, a lot of people get

0: ahead of it. They go, oh, I got to believe God and I got to serve him. They're getting ahead of it. No, you know him first. Get to know him. That's why he invites you to read his word, because he's revealing himself to you. He's showing a part of his heart. Some of the richness you would never get out of Hosea the first time through the Bible, the second or third time. But by the fourth or fifth time, you start piecing it together and you're going, wow, there's much more here than I realized. And it will come to pass in that day that I will answer, says the Lord. I'll answer the heavens, and they'll answer the earth. The earth shall answer with grain, with new wine, with oil. They'll answer Jezreel. Then I will sow her for myself in the earth. I'll have mercy on her who have not attained mercy. And I'll say to those who are not my people, you are my people. And they shall say, you are my God. I think of the penalty for adultery in the Bible is death. And God provided a way of escape for David, even though he committed adultery and even murder. And we're all under the death penalty, if you think about it. The soul that sins must die. But God had a plan to redeem, and he's going to do this. In fact, he calls us who were not his people, his people. And so we come to chapter 3, and there's only 5 verses, and we're going to conclude with these 5 verses. It's the purchase that restores. Gomer is asked to do something that's unthinkable, and God has actually done the unthinkable by sending his son, paying a price to redeem us. The Lord said to me, go again and love a woman who's loved by her lover and is committing adultery. Just like the love of the Lord for the children of Israel who look to other gods and love the raisin cakes of the pagans. It was an aphrodisiac, part of their sexual orgies. In Hosea 3, this picture, the sexual allure of the Baal religion, it wasn't just a ritual, it was a pleasure-driven worship. And God responded that, I was the one that actually gave you the grain and the wine, the oil, and you've prostituted it. You've prostituted your gift. Think of your gifts. Think of your beauty. Think of your intelligence. Think of your ability. Are you prostituting it for your own purposes, or are you honoring it for God? And that's essentially what the Lord is saying. So here's what he does. Now she's come to the end. She's not getting paid by her lovers anymore. She's paying them to be with her. So I bought her for myself for 15 shekels of silver and 1.5 homers of barley. And the reason we know this was Gomer and this was not a new bride and paying a bride price is because this isn't a price for a bride. This is a price for a dead slave. She's not worth much anymore. And I said to her, you shall stay with me many days. You shall not play the harlot, nor shall you have a man. So too, I will be toward you. In other words, we're going to work this out. Be a while, but we're going to make it happen. It takes time. Listen, when the Lord first called me, it took time to get a lot of junk out of my life. For the children of Israel shall abide many days without king or prince, without sacrifice, sacred pillar, without ephod or teraphim, and afterward the children of Israel shall return and seek the Lord their God and David their king, and they shall fear the Lord and his goodness in the latter days. It's not only a picture for the church. As Hosea finds Gomer degraded, enslaved, and sold, you have this bought, ransomed, purchased, delivered by the cost. In a sense, from the gospel, we are all Gomer. We are Gomer. We were scattered. We were unpitied. We're not his people, just like the names of his children. But in Christ, we are planted. We're pitied. We're God's people. Behold what love the God has bestowed upon us. Amazing. So this is clearly Israel's national restoration as well, because it goes on. And you're going to find this later as we go through Hosea, the many promises of restoration that he gives. Essentially, if I conclude with this one thought, this is a love that does not quit. This is the love of God. But he's not going to override your desire. He'll let, hopefully, your desires show you that they're not really fulfilling you. And to return to the Lord and say, Lord, here am I. I am so thankful for his rescue in my life. It's still fresh in my heart. And I pray that today, if you're not right with God, that is, how do you get right with God? Is it what you do? No, the songs we sing, it's not by our righteousness, by our good. If you want to trade in your best, you'd be making a good deal for his act of love for you. By grace, you've been saved. Because of what Jesus did on the cross, you have eternal life, and you can have that right now.
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0: Welcome to the Word for Today, featuring the Bible teaching ministry of Pastor Chuck Smith, founder of the Calvary Chapel Movement. 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And on today's edition of the Word for Today, Pastor Chuck continues his message, The Royal Law, as we pick up in James chapter 2, verse 7. 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
1: Interesting. God has chosen the poor of this world as far as worldly goods, but rich in faith. God measures riches on a far different standard than do we. We're on the gold standard. Used to be. We're on no standard now, but used to be gold notes. In effect, they said the government owes you $20 worth of gold. Then we went to silver notes. The government owes you $20 worth of silver. Now they're federal notes. They're not backed by anything, so it means the government owes you nothing. It's true, it's not backed by anything. Just paper. But gold is not the standard of heaven. Asphalt. Up there. They paved the streets with the stuff. God looks at the heart of a man and he sees the faith and the trust that is there in him. And God says, oh, that's a rich man. He loves me. He trusts me. God looks at some of the named people in the world who live in the 400 club and God says, oh, what poor wretches. They have nothing. Now, we should look at people as God. We shouldn't have respect for wealthy people. But we should be just as concerned to help the poor. In fact, more concerned to help the poor. The rich don't really need help so much. It's the poor that need our help, our attention. God help us. I'm guilty here. God help me. Now, if you fulfill the royal law, I love this, the royal law. What is the royal law? Thou shalt love thy neighbor as thyself. That's the royal law. I like the title for it. If you fulfill that royal law, thou shalt love thy neighbor as thyself, you do well. Now, really, that's where that young ruler sort of failed, isn't it? Who came to Jesus, fell at his feet and said, good master, what must I do to inherit eternal life? Jesus said, keep the commandments. Which ones? Oh, thou shalt not kill, thou shalt not steal, thou shalt not commit adultery, shalt not bear false witness. Oh, Lord, I kept all these from the time I was a kid. But what do I lack yet? Well, if you will be perfect, keep the royal law. Go sell everything you have and distribute it to the poor. You'll have great riches in heaven. Keep the royal law. Love your neighbor as yourself. Hard to do, isn't it? Awfully hard to do. Loving my neighbor as I love myself. But if you keep that, you do well. But if you have respect of persons, you're actually committing sin. And you're convicted of the law as a transgressor. Convinced of the law, it is pointing its finger of accusation against you. For whosoever shall keep the whole law and yet violate in one point, you're guilty. Guilty of all. For the law says don't commit adultery. But it also says do not kill. Now, if you don't commit adultery, but yet you kill somebody, you're guilty of violating the law. You're a violator. It doesn't matter which one of the commandments you violated. Thou shalt not kill. Thou shalt not commit adultery. Oh, I've never done that. Love thy neighbor as thyself. Oops. But you violate one point, you're guilty of all. You're guilty of breaking the law. And it really doesn't matter which of the commandments you've broken, you're guilty of having broken the law. If you keep the entire law, yet you break one of the commandments, then you're just as guilty as if you've broken all of them. You are guilty of being a lawbreaker. So speak, and so do as they that shall be judged by the law of liberty. For he shall have judgment without mercy that has showed no mercy. Think about that for a moment. Jesus said, blessed are the merciful, for they shall obtain mercy. We are also told in whatever measure you mete it out, it's going to be measured to you in judgment. You know, judge not, lest you be judged. For in whatever meat you measure, that's the standard by which you're going to be judged. Now, I don't like that. I want one standard for me and another standard for you. If I stand in judgment against you, and if I begin to point a guilty finger at you and say, boy, you're really terrible. Look what you did and all. What you did, you may not have known was wrong, but I do because I'm judging you for it. And that means that's the standard by which I'm going to be judged. Interesting. All you have to do is just change the picture a little bit and put in different faces. And oh, it's horrible. Terrible. How could they do such a thing? Wait a minute. That's me. I've done that. David had all these beautiful wives. Walking on his roof one day, he saw a gal next door taking a bath. Lusted, desired her, sent his servants over the message, king, you'd like to see you. Committed adultery with her. A few weeks later, he gets a note. Dear David, I'm pregnant. Bathsheba. So David sends a message to his general to send her husband home on furlough. Her husband comes home. David says, well, how's everything going? How's the battle? Oh, fine. Well, you know, go home, spend the night with your wife. Talk to you in the morning. He didn't go home. He slept on David's porch. In the morning, the servant said, hey, he didn't go home last night. He slept right here on the porch. And David called him in and said, hey, what's the matter with you, man? Got a beautiful wife there. You ought to, you know, go home and spend the night with her, you know. Enjoy your wife. What's your problem? And the guy says, well, he said, you know, I was thinking of all my buddies. They're out there in the foxholes. And it wouldn't be fair for me to go in and enjoy an evening with my wife while those guys are out there in the trenches. Well, that wouldn't be very honorable. So David got him all soused, told the servants, keep his wine cup full. So the guy was drunk, figured he'd stagger home, spend the night with his wife, but instead he staggered to David's porch, went to sleep again. In the morning, the servant said he spent the night here. The Bible says, he that seeks to cover his sin shall not prosper. David tried to cover his sin, very dastardly way. He sent secret orders with this man back to Joab, the general. It said, put him in the front of the battle. When things get tough, withdraw the support from him. And so Joab did as David commanded, and he was killed in battle. Got the report. Killed in battle. David took Bathsheba as his wife, figured he had covered his tracks. The child was born. David looked like he was a very magnanimous person. Here her husband was killed in battle, and now David takes her as one of his wives to raise, you know, the child. Isn't that wonderful? No, it isn't. Nathan, the prophet, came to David. David thought nobody knew. He covered it pretty well. Nathan came to him and said, David, man in your kingdom, very wealthy man. Well, he had, you know, more than he could ever spend. Tremendous herds, sheep. He lived next door to an extremely poor man who had as his sole possession one little ewe lamb that he loved greatly. In fact, it was sort of a pet. He slept with it at night, slept in the house, and it ate at the guy's table. And the rich man had company, and he ordered his servants to go next door and by force to take the ewe lamb from this man and kill it in order that he might give it to his company. He might feed his company. David got angry and he said to Nathan, "That man will be surely put to death." Nathan said, "David, you're the man. And you've had all these wives. Here's your neighbor. You take away. You're the man, David." You see, if we show no mercy, we will be shown no mercy. Whatever measure we mete it out, it's going to be measured to us again. That's why it's so dangerous to put yourself in the position of a judge, judging other people's actions. I can't understand why they would do something like that. That's horrible for them to do that. You know, watch out now. You're setting a standard by which you're going to be judged. Blessed are the merciful, they shall obtain mercy. He who doesn't show mercy, he who judges without mercy, will be shown no mercy. But true mercy rejoices against judgment. Now, what does it profit, my brethren, though a man says he has faith and doesn't have works? Can faith save him? Now, at this point, many people see James and Paul in conflict in teaching. I don't. Paul teaches that salvation is through faith, faith alone. By grace are you saved through faith? Not of yourselves, it is a gift of God, not of works, lest any man should boast. For we are his workmanship. Then what does James say? Can faith save him? The answer is yes, faith can save him, a true faith, but make sure you have a true faith. For if you have a true faith, it will be manifested by the works. In other words, to just say you have faith doesn't cut it. Saying it isn't enough. I've had people come to me and say, "Oh, I have all the faith in the world." Baloney. Nobody has all the faith in the world. And saying it doesn't make it so. If you believe certain things to be so, then your life is going to be lived accordingly. And so your life testifies of your faith or your beliefs. And to say that you believe in God and that God is supreme and God is first in your life, then it will follow that there will be certain evidence that will verify that fact that you have declared to be so. And by the works that you do, your faith will be proved or proclaimed. And to say that you have faith and not have any works that correspond is totally wrong. You've deceived yourself. You aren't really walking in faith. If you are truly walking in faith, your works are going to be manifesting that truth. So what does it profit if a man says he has faith and he doesn't have works? Can that kind of faith save him? No, it can't. If a brother or sister is naked or is destitute of daily food, and you say to them, "Oh, depart in peace, be warm and filled," but yet you don't give them any clothes or any food, what good are your words? They can't make him warm. They can't fill his stomach. Even so, faith, if it has not works, is dead if you try to stand alone. Yes, a man may say, "You have faith and I have works." But you show me your faith without your works. I will show you my faith by my works. So it isn't just the declaration. That's declaration that has something behind it. The proof behind it is the works that I do. Now, the works don't save me. They only prove that I have saving faith. And if I don't have works that are corresponding to what I am declaring, then I do not have saving faith. Just the declaration, the verbal affirmation, isn't enough and it won't do it. Now, a lot of people have made mistakes going forward and saying the sinner's prayer and then going away and living the same kind of life, doing the same kind of thing. Say, "Oh yeah, I was saved. I went forward and I said the sinner's prayer." No. the sinner's prayer isn't going to save you. It is a living faith in Jesus Christ that brings about actual changes in your life. And the proof is in the works, the proof of your faith. Your works have to be in accordance, in harmony with what you are declaring to be true. You believe that there is one God. Ah, you do well. The devils believe the same thing and they tremble. Oh, I believe in God. It's a big deal. Who doesn't? Except some fool. The Bible says a fool is the one that says there is no God. So you say you believe in God. It only proves one thing. You're not a fool. But it doesn't save you. The devils believe in God. They probably believe more firmly in him than you do. They said to Jesus, we know who you are. You're the Holy One of God. So you say, well, I believe Jesus is the Holy One of God. So what? Have you submitted your life to his lordship? Are you doing his works? Are you obeying his commands? You see, not all who say, Lord, Lord, are going to enter the kingdom of heaven. So you say, oh, Lord, oh, the Lord, oh, the Lord. Yeah, yeah. But saying it's not going to do it. Jesus said, not all who say, Lord, Lord, are going to enter the kingdom of heaven, but he who does the will of the Father. James is telling you the very same thing. It isn't saying I have faith. It is demonstrating the faith because of the works of my life are in harmony with what I'm declaring that I believe. If I believe that there was a bomb planted in this room, set to detonate in 2 minutes, and I'd stand up here and calmly proclaim to you, you know, huge bomb in this room, going to detonate in 2 minutes and blow this whole place to smithereens. Terrible that people do that, isn't it? Can't imagine the mind of a person that plants such a bomb. Why would they want to destroy us? You say, oh, you don't really believe there's a bomb here? Why? Because my works don't correspond with what I'm declaring, with that I believe. But if I go running out of the door and say, get out of there, you know. Bomb's going to blow up in 2 minutes, you know. Then you're more apt to believe that at least I believe what I'm telling you. Because now my actions are corresponding with what I am declaring that I believe to be so. Now, the same is true. You say, well, I believe in God and I believe in the Lord Jesus Christ. Well, do your actions correspond? Do your actions really show that Jesus is the Lord of your life? Is that demonstrated by the works that you do? That's what James is saying. Don't just say it. Don't rest in just words, beautiful words. But let's see the actions that demonstrate that you truly believe what you're saying. Will you know, O vain man, that faith without works is dead? It isn't really alive. It isn't a living faith. It isn't a saving faith. Was not Abraham our father justified by works when he had offered Isaac his son upon the altar? You see, his works corresponded with his faith. He believed God. He believed that through Isaac, God was going to raise up a nation because God had promised that. Through Isaac shall thy seed be called. Now, his very offering up of Isaac was proof of his strong belief in the word of God. Believing that God would, if necessary, raise Isaac from the dead to keep his promise. And so his works were in keeping with his faith. Seest thou how faith wrought with his works? They were working together. His faith produced the works, as faith will also produce the corresponding works in our life. And by works was faith made perfect. Not a question mark. In the Greek, there is no question mark there. It's just a declaration. By works, his faith was made complete. His faith was proved. And the scripture was fulfilled, which said, Abraham believed God, and it was accounted unto him for righteousness, and he was called the friend of God. You see then how that by works a man is justified, and not by faith only, the works being the proof of the faith. Likewise also was not Rahab the harlot justified by works when she received the messengers and had sent them out another way? For as the body without the spirit is dead, so faith without works is dead also. When your spirit leaves your body is dead. The body without the spirit, dead. So faith, if it doesn't have corresponding works, is not a true faith. It's dead. It does nothing for you. It cannot save you. Dead faith can save no one. It's a living faith and a living Lord. And that living faith can be demonstrated by the actions of my life that are in harmony and corresponding with what I declare to be true and what I declare I believe to be true. There has to be the corresponding works for faith to be alive. Therefore, let us examine ourselves to see if we are in the faith, the true faith that saves. Not just the verbalizing of the Apostles' Creed, I believe, but the actions of my life being in harmony with.
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1: May the Lord bless you and guide you as you go this week. 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May we show it in the works that we do. In Jesus' name.
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0: this is Chris. We're just about to have a time of wonder, adventure, and excitement. Would you like to join us? Then get ready, because you never know what'll happen when you have an adventure in Odyssey.
1: At last, a victim.
2: Hey, let me out of here! Open the door!
3: Do you hear his blasphemy?
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2: I'll be Ricky Ricardo if you want.
3: Throw the stone!

0: Imagination Station, isn't it, Jason?
1: Of course it is, Sam. Eugene and I have just made a few programming modifications, that's all. I think you'll really like them.
0: What kind of modifications?
1: Well, for one thing, when you go back for this adventure, you fit right in. You're a character in the adventure.
0: A character?
1: Uh-huh. Not a main character. I mean, after all, the purpose is still to experience history. But now, you'll experience it as someone who's supposed to be there.
0: I don't think I get it.
1: Well, for instance, this program's about the first century church in Jerusalem.
0: Oh, yeah! We're supposed to read about that in our Bible school class next Sunday.
1: Well, instead of going back as Sam Johnson, you'll go back as Samuel, a disciple in the church. Everyone will already know who you are, and you'll know them. See?
0: Yeah, that's great!
2: All right, where are you? I know you're here somewhere. Reveal yourself at once!
1: Eugene?
2: Oh, pardon me, gentlemen. I didn't mean to interrupt, but did either of you see Rodney Rathbone run by here a few moments ago?
1: Rodney? No.
0: Why? What's he done now?
2: Merely ruin an experiment upon which I've been laboring these past 3 weeks.
1: Oh, no.
2: Oh, yes.
0: Sounds like Rodney, all right.
1: I'm sorry, Eugene.
2: As will Rodney be once I locate him.
0: What?
2: The Noah's Ark display. Tiny the elephant's trunk just moved. To borrow from the police vernacular, I think I have my man. If you'll pardon me.
1: So what do you say, Sam? You want to try the program?
0: Yeah, sure.
1: Great. At last, a victim.
0: What?
1: Just kidding. Here, hop inside.
0: You've got the partition up.
1: Oh, yeah. Since you're the only one going back, I didn't think we'd need a two-seater. I can take it down if you want. You know, give you a room to stretch out.
0: Nah, that's okay.
1: Whatever you say. All set?
0: Uh-huh.
1: Okay, I'm gonna close the door.
3: Everything all right, Sam?
0: Yeah. Only none of the buttons or levers work.
3: We disabled them while we were programming. I'll handle everything from the master control booth in the other room. Now sit tight, and I'll have you on your way in just a minute, okay?
0: Okay.
4: Johnson!
0: Ronnie! So this is where you were hiding. You gotta get out of here.
4: That's what I'm trying to do, but the door won't open.
0: Try the handle.
4: It's stuck. Hey, what's that? What's going on?
3: We have ignition. Proceeding with countdown.
4: Countdown? Countdown to what?
3: 10. Character assimilation online. Takeoff in 5.
4: Hey, let me...

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2: And the word of God kept spreading, and the number of the disciples continued to increase greatly in Jerusalem. And Stephen, full of grace and power, was performing great wonders and miracles among the people. Character assimilation complete.
3: Where am I? A camel!
4: What are you doing in the middle of the road, Temple Guard? Get out of the way!
3: Yeah! Why don't you learn to drive that thing? This is weird. This is very weird. Why is everybody dressed in bed sheets? Wait a minute. How did I get dressed like this?
5: Food! They're giving out food again! Up the street!
3: Hey, wait a minute! Watch it now! Hey! Wait a minute! Slow down!
6: There's food for everyone. Here, have some more.
3: Sam!
6: Ronnie! I was wondering if you were going to be here. Hey, cool uniform.
3: What have you done to me, Johnson? Where am I?
6: You're in Jerusalem in the first century.
3: What? I don't believe it.
6: Take a look around.
3: But how'd I get here?
6: In the Imagination Station.
3: Imagination Station? The thing I got in back at Wits End?
6: Yeah.
3: So, now I'm here with you?
6: Uh-huh. And you're also not hiding from Eugene anymore.
3: Haha, very funny.
6: Hey!
3: Now tell me how to get back before I knock the funny right out of you.
7: Samuel?
6: Stephen! Barnabas!
8: Is everything all right?
6: Yeah, this is...
7: A temple guard, we know. That is why we came over.
3: Temple guard?
7: Wait, I've seen you at the synagogue. You are Reuben.
3: Reuben?
6: Yes, Reuben. Welcome, Reuben.
3: Are you off yet?
7: Welcome. Have you come to join us? Are you a believer?
3: Believer? Believer in what?
7: The Son of God, our Lord Jesus Christ.
3: Oh, no, not here, too. It's bad enough that I gotta put up with that stuff in Odyssey.
7: Odyssey? You are Greek.
3: No, I ain't Greek. I ain't a believer, and I don't want to hear nothing about Jesus, all right? I just want to go home. And you better show me how to, because keeping me here is against the law.
6: Rod, Reuben, calm down.
3: It's against the law, you hear? Against the law!
9: He is right, Stephen. What you are doing is against the law.
3: Yeah, see?
7: Is it against the law to feed the poor and heal the sick? To spread the light of truth among the people?
9: People of Israel, listen to me. Do not be so easily persuaded. Do not follow your stomachs, but your heads and your hearts. What this man and others like him teach goes against who and what we are. Against the law of Moses and God.
10: I respect the law of Moses, but one who is greater than Moses has come.
9: Greater than Moses? You would place this Nazarene, this Jesus, above the law of God?
10: He did not come to abolish the law, but to fulfill it. He is the Messiah, the Christ, the Son of God.
9: Blasphemy! Do you hear his blasphemy? Speaking against Moses and the law, claiming Jesus is greater than Moses.
3: Yeah, and keeping me here against my will.
6: Rodney, be quiet.
11: But he has healed us and fed us.
9: Yes, with the food of a blasphemer. Condemned food, prepared with idolatrous hands. Will you continue to eat it?
10: People of Israel, could the great signs and wonders you have seen come from anyone other than God?
9: The law states, thou shalt have no other gods before me. He performs these signs and wonders in the name of Jesus. Will you bring down the wrath of the Lord Jehovah upon yourselves? Will you rid yourself of this blasphemer? Then take him to the ruling council.
8: We cannot stop them. Come, we must tell Peter and the brethren.
6: But...
8: Come!
3: That was great. I'm starting to like it here, Sammy. Sam. Hey, Sam, where'd you go?
9: He went with the other one, Barnabas.
3: Without me? That little twerp. He knows I don't know my way around here.
9: Do not fear. We will find him.
3: Then let's go.
9: In time. First, you must come back to the council.
3: What? Why?
9: You are a temple guard and a witness. You must give testimony against Stephen.
3: Testimony? You mean in a court? I don't know.
9: There is a reward.
3: Reward?
9: 50 denarii.
3: Is that money?
9: It is 50 days' wages.
3: No kidding. This place is getting better all the time.
9: Then we're agreed, Reuben?
3: For 50 days' wages, I'll be Ricky Ricardo if you want.
9: Then let us go.
3: Hey, what's your name?
9: I am Saul from Tarsus.
3: Well, Saul from Tarsus, take me to the council.
6: Then they dragged him off to face the Sanhedrin, Peter.
1: Barnabas, who was there?
8: Men from the synagogue of the freedmen, the ones Stephen has reasoned with in the temple. Mm. I also saw men from Cyrene, Alexandria, and Cilicia, and that man from Tarsus, Saul. He was the most forceful.
6: Will Stephen be all right?
1: I do not know, Samuel.
8: But surely they can do no more to him than they did to you and John. Flog him and let him go. Rome has taken away their power to sentence people to death.
1: True. But do you really think an appeal to Rome will help us? We are not citizens. We are subjects. Mm. A nuisance. Rome will not interfere so long as we are kept in line. And if some of us die in the process, well...
6: If only Rodney had kept his mouth shut.
1: Rodney?
6: I mean, Reuben. A temple guard. He sort of started this whole thing.
1: No. There is a greater power at work here. It is the hand of Jesus.
8: Peter, have you received a prophecy about this?
1: No. It is just a feeling. I believe the Lord Jesus is controlling this and will use it to spread his word in ways we cannot even begin to imagine.
6: Isn't there anything we can do?
1: Oh, yes. We can do the very best thing.

0: Did you hear the man, Stephen, make blasphemous statements against Moses and against God?
1: Yes, I did.
0: Is there anything else?
1: I heard him say that Jesus of Nazareth will destroy the temple and change the customs that Moses handed down to us.
0: Lord High Priest, Stephen's speeches have been one long attack against this holy land, this holy place, and the law of God.
2: Stephen, you have heard the charges against you. Are they true?
3: My brothers, you say that I have attacked this holy land. But Judea is not the only place the Lord God has chosen to reveal himself to his people. He also spoke to Abraham in Mesopotamia.

0: single prophet your fathers did not persecute? They killed the men who foretold the coming of the Messiah, and now you have become his betrayers and murderers. You are the men who have received the law of God by the hand of angels, and you are the men who have failed to keep it.
1: Silence!
2: You will be silent! We will hear no more! Your guilt is obvious!
0: The heavens are opened. I can see the Son of Man standing at God's right hand.
1: Silence!
3: His blasphemy has gone too far. The law is clear. He must be taken outside the city and stoned.
4: Stoned? You mean like with rocks?

0: Reuben, it is up to you.
1: What? What are you talking about?
0: As chief witness, you must throw the first stone.
1: Me? Why me?
0: It is the law.
1: I don't wanna.
0: Will you go against the law? Or perhaps you're a sympathizer with Stephen?
1: No!
0: Then throw it! Throw the stone! No matter. Stone the prisoner! Stone him!
2: Peter! Barnabas!
3: Timon!
4: You bring us news from the trial?
2: Yes. Stephen. Stephen!
3: Calm yourself, Timon. Tell us what has happened.
2: Stephen is dead.
5: What? Dead? But how?
2: The man, Saul, brought false witnesses against him. The temple guard, Reuben, for one.
5: Reuben! Rodney.
2: As Stephen gave his defense, the council became an enraged mob. They grabbed him and dragged him from the temple and out of the city where they stoned him. As the rocks came down, he cried out in a loud voice, "Jesus, receive my spirit!" This angered the mob even more, and they rained down stones upon him. But Stephen looked up to heaven. His face was like an angel. And he said, "Lord, forgive them for this sin." And then he fell asleep.
3: Well done, good and faithful servant. Enter into thy rest.
6: But how could the council do this thing? They have no authority.
3: They are a mob. They do not need authority.
2: There is more. When the stoning was complete, Saul yelled out to the mob a vow to destroy us. He is leading them on a house-to-house search for believers. They are dragging men and women out of their homes and throwing them in prison. And the council is condemning them to death.
6: They cannot do this without trials and appeals.
2: They are doing it.
3: Yes. Yes, of course. Jesus warned us of this. Our last supper together. He said, "If the world persecutes me, they will persecute you. Blessed are you when men revile you and persecute you and utter all kinds of evil against you on my account."
2: We cannot stay in the city. They will be here soon. We must leave.
3: Yes, and quickly. Go!
5: Go where?
6: We will go to Damascus. There are many brothers there. We can stay with Ananias. And you'll go with us, of course, Peter.
3: No. The other apostles and I must stay here.
6: Stay?
5: But they'll come and get you.
3: We have been charged by Jesus not to leave Jerusalem. Our ministry is here. But the word must spread. That is your ministry. Go. Take the gospel to other cities and towns. And as you do, remember the words of our Lord. In the world, you will have many trials and sorrows, but be of good cheer, for I have overcome the world.
7: Want to contact us about the episodes you're hearing? 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

0: 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We always love hearing from you.
1: Hey, Saul, what's the name of this place we're going to again?
2: Damascus.
1: Oh, yeah. And how much further is it?
2: We'll be there within the hour. Why?
1: Oh, some of the other temple guards were wondering if we could, you know, stop.
2: The other temple guards, eh?
1: Well, me too. I mean, it's hot.
2: We are in the desert at noon. What did you expect?
1: I don't know. Hot, I guess. So can we stop or what?
2: We will continue on. You can stop when we arrive at Judas's house in the city.
1: Aw, man. I had a feeling this wasn't going to be as much fun as Jerusalem.
2: Fun? You thought Jerusalem was fun?
1: Yeah! Didn't you?
2: No. Breaking up homes and throwing people into prison is not fun.
1: Well, then why'd you do it?
2: You have been with me this long and still you do not know. The law demanded it. Those who pervert the law must be done away with.
1: Well, what about the Romans around here? They don't follow the law.
2: No, and I pray one day we will be out from under their scourge. But Rome only holds the land, does not attack our synagogues or our beliefs. Those who follow Jesus do. And that is why their movement must be driven off or destroyed.
1: Yeah, yeah. Which is why we're going to... What's the name of this town again?
2: For the last time, the city is called... A light from heaven. On your knees. Saul. Saul. Do you hear that? A voice calling my name.
1: Voice? I don't hear no voice. Just a noise. No!
3: Saul. Saul. Why are you persecuting me?
2: Who are you, Lord?
3: I am Jesus, whom you are persecuting. Now arise. And go ye to the city. There you will be told what you must do.
1: And they're gone. The light and the noise are gone. Saul, are you all right? You still hear a voice?
2: No. He too has gone.
1: He? He who?
2: Jesus.
1: What?
2: He spoke to me. Told me to go into the city. Give me your hand. You will have to lead me there.
1: Lead you? Why?
2: I am blind.
4: I don't know if I've ever said it, but thanks for letting us stay here at your house, Ananias.
5: You are welcome, Brother Samuel.
6: I regret we didn't come under better circumstances, my friend.
5: It is all right, Barnabas. You are still thinking about Stephen?
6: Yes.
5: I am sorry, my friend. I know how close you were.
6: He was a holy man, powerful in the spirit. Our Lord told us to love our enemies, but I must confess, at times it is difficult not to hate.
5: Perhaps we should follow the rest of his words and pray for those who persecute us.
6: Yes, yes.
5: We need you, Barnabas. Damascus has many believers, but we need your leadership to spread the gospel and build the church.
4: Hopefully Saul won't follow us here. The last thing we heard before leaving was that the Sanhedrin had given him authority to arrest believers anywhere he found them.
5: If he comes, we shall pray all the more fervently. But I think Damascus is too far from Jerusalem to be within his... Lord?
4: Lord? No, it's me, Samuel.
6: Ananias, is everything all right?
7: I am here, Lord.
4: What's the matter with
7: you?
6: No, do not touch him. He is having a vision.
7: Saul?
4: Saul?
7: Lord, I have heard from many about this man and how much harm he has done to your people in Jerusalem. Even now, he holds powers from the chief priest to arrest all who call upon your name. Yes, Lord.
8: catch him.
6: Easy, my friend.
7: Thank you. I am all right. The Lord has spoken to me.
4: What did he say?
7: He wants me to.
8: What is it, Ananias? What did he tell you?
7: I am to go to the persecutor. He wants me to go to Saul.
0: Sounds like Ananias may be in for a rough time. If you want to find out what happens to him, there are two ways to do it. Read Acts chapter 9 and keep listening. Meanwhile, if you were in Ananias' place, what would you do? Would you face your most hated enemy? Or would you keep safe and stay away from him? Write to me and let me know, okay? The address is Adventures in Odyssey, Colorado Springs, Colorado, 80995. Or in Canada, write to Box 9800, Vancouver, BC, V6B4G3. And when you do, ask about how you can get your own copy of today's episode. It's called St. Paul, the Man from Tarsus. 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St. Paul, the Man from Tarsus was written and directed by Phil Lawler. Our production engineer was Bob Luttrell, with music by John Campbell. Our executive producer is Chuck Bolte, and I'm Chris. Hoping you'll join us again next time for more Adventures in Odyssey.

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2: In his book, The Screwtape Letters, C.S. Lewis wrote, "Prosperity knits a man to the world. He feels that he's finding his place in it, while really it's finding its place in him." Hi, I'm Rob West. Prosperity can be a blessing from God, but it becomes dangerous when it begins to shape our identity. Today, we'll look at the story of King Hezekiah and the subtle danger of using wealth to boast. And then we'll take your calls at 800-525-7000. This is Faith and Finance, biblical wisdom for your financial decisions. There is a unique temptation that comes with wealth. It isn't always the temptation to spend too much or save too little. Sometimes it's simply the urge to show it off, to let it speak for us, to let it say, "Look how successful I am. Look how secure I am. Look how important I've become." That temptation is not new. We see it in the life of King Hezekiah. Hezekiah was one of Judah's better kings. Scripture says he trusted in the Lord, removed idols, and led the people back toward faithful worship. When Jerusalem was threatened by Assyria, Hezekiah prayed, and God miraculously delivered the city. Around that same time, he became gravely ill, and God mercifully extended his life by 15 years. So Hezekiah had much to testify about. He had seen God's mercy. He had experienced God's deliverance. He had literally been spared from death. But then came a test. 2 Kings chapter 20 tells us that envoys arrived from Babylon after hearing about Hezekiah's illness. They brought letters and a gift, and Hezekiah welcomed them. Verse 13 says, "He showed them all his treasure house, the silver, the gold, the spices, the precious oil, his armory, all that was found in his storehouses. There was nothing in his house or in all his realm that Hezekiah did not show them." Think about that. There was nothing he did not show them. Hezekiah had a golden opportunity to point these visitors to the God who had healed and delivered him. Instead, he opened his vault. He allowed his wealth to become his testimony. His failure wasn't having treasure. It was that he magnified what he owned rather than the God who gave it. Later, the prophet Isaiah came to Hezekiah and asked a piercing question. "What did these men see in your house?" Hezekiah proudly answered, "They have seen all that is in my house. There is nothing in my storehouses that I did not show them." Isaiah's response was sobering. He told the king that the very wealth he just displayed would one day be carried off as plunder to Babylon. What a powerful warning for us. Isaiah's rebuke hits at the very heart of stewardship. Hezekiah boasted of his wealth as if it were his, completely forgetting the God who gave it to him. He treated God's miraculous provision as a monument to his own success. It reminds us that wealth becomes spiritually toxic the moment we look at what we have and say, "Look what I built," instead of, "Look what God did." Jeremiah 9:23 says, "Let not the wise man boast in his wisdom. Let not the mighty man boast in his might. Let not the rich man boast in his riches." We are all tempted to boast in whatever makes us feel strong, whether it's our intelligence, our influence, or our net worth. But verse 24 continues, "But let him who boasts boast in this, that he understands and knows me." That's the better boast. Not what we own, not what we've earned, not what we've built. Our only true boast is that we know the Lord, the God of steadfast love, justice, and righteousness. So what does this mean for us as modern-day stewards? Well, first, we have to ask whether our wealth is creeping into our identity. There's nothing wrong with enjoying God's provision, but that provision should always lead us toward deep gratitude, never the self-righteous belief that we earned it. Second, we have to check what our possessions are pointing to. A home, a car, a vacation, or a lifestyle can easily become a subtle way of saying, "Look at me." Faithful stewardship flips the script and says, "Everything I have has been entrusted to me by God." And third, practice hidden faithfulness. In Matthew 6, Jesus warns against doing things to be praised by others, reminding us that faithfulness is about God being glorified, not us. The Apostle Paul brings all this into perspective in 1 Corinthians 4:7 when he asks, "What do you have that you did not receive?" 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
2: 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Brett, go ahead.
5: Yeah, hey, thanks for taking my call. This might be a kind of a broad question. I'm just kind of looking for some guidance. My situation is my mom, 88 years old. My dad's been dead for over a decade. They've had a financial advisor for decades that my dad was very actively engaged with. And since my dad's passing, my mom, she's not anywhere near senility or anything like that. However, she just signs things. And so I have this concern, not just empty concern. There's been a few things which I won't take time to describe. But I'm just kind of looking for some guidance on how to monitor that, danger signs to look for and that kind of thing. And in terms of what I can do and what I can't do. So
2: Yeah, I'd be happy to weigh in on that. I'm delighted to hear you're walking alongside your mom in this. What is it? What are those red flags that you're seeing? I could talk about just some general ones, but what is it that's giving you pause?
5: Well, there were some general ones. One was she was redoing the will, and at the last minute she firewalled myself and my younger brother, which are the only two children she has remaining, from the condition. I think it was the financial advisor saying that. They also, after my dad passed away, tried to get her involved in this long-term disability thing. And my dad left her a good amount of money. She's in a nice assisted care type of place now. So there was no reason for it. In fact, my dad kind of pushed against it, said, "I left you enough money. You don't need to do that kind of thing." So they were pushing that. So it's just there's been enough things, and there's a few more like that. It's brought me some concern, so just need some help on how to deal with that.
2: Yeah, yeah. And have you raised this with your mom at this point? Have you had this conversation with her at all?
5: Yeah, I have, and she's basically saying that I can see any of the information. However, when I go to approach them, I'm getting pushback. So I think I have some inroads. I'm still working that, but I got to believe there's a lot of people dealing with this.
2: Yeah.
5: There's some danger signs and things like that. I just want to get a little bit more wise and what to look for and that kind of thing.
2: Oh, that's great. I think this is really helpful. Here's what I would look for. I mean, these are not small issues, last minute will changes, excluding family, unnecessary products, emotional influence. So I would be looking for changes that benefit the advisor. So is the advisor or someone connected to them named in the will, receiving gifts or control? Are the assets being moved into products with high commissions, either insurance or annuities? Are there sudden or secretive changes? So you're describing a bit of that, but documents changed quickly or under pressure. She doesn't understand what she's signing. She's discouraged from talking to you or getting a second opinion. Any isolation tactics? So the advisor becomes the only voice she trusts, you know, that there's messages like, and you may not know this is happening, but your family doesn't understand, or this is urgent, you need to act now. If there's a mismatch between needs and recommendations, so, you know, long-term care can make sense if it fits, but again, certain insurance product may not be necessary and are just to generate commissions, and if there's lack of clarity. So I would stay relational. Don't accuse, but invite conversation. I would try to get visibility. Ask to review will and estate docs and account statements and insurance or annuity contracts. And then I think bring in a fiduciary advisor who's a neutral third party, just a set of eyes for peace of mind is the way it could be positioned. I think if possible, if your mom would be willing, attend a meeting. Sit in with the advisor, ask direct but calm questions. How does this benefit mom at this age? What are the fees and commissions? And then I think, you know, if you find any of those things going on, then you need to escalate by either talking to the firm's compliance department or, you know, your state's securities regulator, any of those. But the goal is to protect her and ensure her true wishes are honored. And that may require you to be firm, but of course, respectful and act with some urgency here. Does that make sense?
5: Yeah, that makes a lot of sense. And I had looked at the update to the will, and there were some really crazy things in there where a lawyer is involved, and a lot of pages of the will were just related to him and how money would flow and all that, and it would have to go through him for the estate. And so that was one of those kind of odd changes that really didn't, I couldn't understand any kind of strategy with it. And when I saw that change, my mom said, you know, I described some of those. I wasn't saying, what did you do this for? I'm just saying, Did you realize it was this way? No, I didn't know it was that way. Well, is that the way you want it? No, I don't want it that way. I go, and that was the discussion on the will update that my brother and I was firewalled off from. Otherwise, we would have been there and heard that and say, well, okay. And I'm very calm. I say, okay, well, you must have some strategy in mind. What is it? And there's no way my mom even remembers if there was a strategy discussed. But it's those kinds of things that are kind of bringing up that, you know, second, third party, educated third party that the fiduciary can look at. Because I think that's a great idea. That's probably something I really need to do.
2: Well, especially if your mom is on board with this and not kind of pushing back and saying, no, this is either none of your business or this is what I want. I mean, the fact that she's saying, no, I didn't understand that. No, that's not what I want. That means, you know, there's some confusion here. You know, perhaps, you know, they're pushing for things she doesn't understand or doesn't need. And that's where hopefully you can get an inroad with your mom to say, hey, it never hurts to get a second opinion here. Can we just have somebody who would be sitting on the same side of the table as you, who'd be legally bound to always act in your best interest, to just review these things and make sure that this is in fact the way it needs to be? And if not, why? And that may be just there is a misunderstanding or a difference of strategy, or it may be something far more serious. And obviously we need to know the answer to that.
5: Yep. Great. Yep. Great advice. Appreciate that.
2: Brad, we appreciate your call. You sound like a great son, and I know your mom, even if she doesn't fully understand it today, hopefully will over time with you getting more involved here. God bless you, my friend. To Virginia we go. Hi, Vicki. How can I help?
6: Hi. Thank you for taking my call. We have a HELOC, and it matures about 2 years after our mortgage will be paid off. And we had to recently use it, and the people at the bank said, best case scenario is to always hold on, open a HELOC at least, after you pay off your house, and that will be a red flag in case someone tries to use your house or get a loan off of your house in a fraudulent situation. Would you recommend that, or do you agree with that, or is it just the bank trying to make us spend more money?
2: You know, I wouldn't leave a HELOC open for that reason. I mean, if you're concerned about a fraudulent title transfer, which we're hearing more about lately just because there's companies that offer, quote, title lock insurance, even though it's a misnomer, there is no such thing as insurance
7: against fraud. And so what I would say is, if you're concerned about that, I'd call your county records office and see if you can put an alert on your title that would allow them to notify you if there was any changes or any request for changes. But with regard to that HELOC, if it's paid off and you're not planning on using it, I don't see any reason to keep that open. It's probably just sitting there as an enticement for you all to spend money, which I wouldn't want you to do unless you'd really thought through it and prayed through how you're going to use it. So I would say, if you're ready to close that down because you don't have a use for it, I would do it without looking back, and I certainly wouldn't leave it open just because it will, you know, prevent somebody from trying to steal your title.
6: Okay. Thank you so much.
7: All right, Vicki. Thanks for your call today. Back with more questions after this. Stick around.
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7: 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Deborah, how can I help?
10: Yes, sir. Thanks for taking my call. I just needed to know about a trust fund. If I get $1 million life insurance and put into the trust fund, let's say like I pay $200 a month, and then I borrow from the trust fund. Is this a possibility? How do the trust fund work? And also, how to go about getting a trust fund?
7: Yeah. So let's make sure we're describing clearly what we're talking about, because a life insurance policy and a trust are two different things. So life insurance pays a death benefit when you pass away. A trust is a legal structure that holds and distributes assets. Now, you can combine them, but they serve different roles. So you may be referring to what's called an irrevocable life insurance trust, which the trust owns the life insurance policy and the death benefit goes into the trust when you pass away, and then it gets distributed to heirs. Can you take money out? Usually no, if it's set up correctly, if it's in fact what's called an islet, this irrevocable life insurance trust. But let me just try to clarify, could that be what you're referring to, or are you thinking something else?
10: No, I'm thinking something else about, but I think you answered my question as far as a trust fund. A trust fund, you can't do that with the trust fund, correct?
7: Yeah, so if it's a revocable trust, that is a different, tool altogether. I mean, that's a legal structure that holds your assets during your lifetime and passes them on after death, but you keep full control. So you can change it, you can revoke it, you can use the money. Can you take money out of it? Yes, absolutely. If it's a revocable trust, you would be the trustee, so you're in control. And you're also the beneficiary. You use the money. So you can withdraw it at any time. You can use it for anything you want. And the reason people use these trusts is to avoid probate, to manage your assets. Your trustee, your successor trustee, would manage your assets if you became incapacitated. You had not passed away, but you were incapacitated. Somebody could step in and manage. So they can be very effective to have both anonymity and effective wealth transfer outside of the cost and time that comes with probate. And yes, you can put money in and take it out at will. You know, so if that's what you're talking about, yes, that could serve the purpose you're describing.
10: Okay. But yeah. The life insurance will not be beneficial to get a life insurance just for the purpose of putting it in the trust fund and try to borrow from it, correct?
7: No. Yeah. So typically what would happen is a revocable trust is named as the beneficiary of a life insurance policy, but it doesn't create any income during your lifetime. The death benefit of the life insurance only pays after you pass away, and it goes to the trust to then be distributed according to the trust documents.
10: Sounds great. Thank you so kindly.
7: Okay, you're welcome. Thank you for calling, Deborah. Let's go out to Texas. Philip, how can I help?
11: How's it going? Quick question. I am 50 years old. I have no 401, so to speak. I'm in a company right now. I'm matching their 6%. I have a small amount in a Roth from a different company. Some bad choices, bad things happen when you're young. I have roughly about $200 extra each month. I have $5,000-$6,000 in an emergency fund right now. Where should I be putting this $200? Should I be putting it in an emergency fund? Should I try the stock market? Try to start, getting some capital gains so I can create a retirement plan, or
7: yes,
11: pray for the lottery?
7: It's a no. I wouldn't go with that last option. So you have a 401k, and you said your company offers a generous 6% match. Is that right?
11: Yes. And okay. I am matching that.
7: And you are matching that. Okay, so that's great. 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And although I understand that you feel like you're behind, and you may be, just in terms of where you ultimately want to be when you transition away from paid work down the road, 12% is a pretty good amount for you to have going into your retirement. So that's a good thing. I'd stay consistent there. You said you have a $5,000 to $6,000 emergency fund. What are your expenses on a monthly basis?
11: $800 for a truck payment that I have, a warranty for 150,000 miles for 10 years. So I'm good with that. And other than that, just insurance. Yeah.
7: Okay. So if you put it all together, food and miscellaneous and utilities and, I mean, all of it, how much do you think you're spending? $2,000-$3,000 a month? More than that?
11: About $2,000, $2,200, somewhere in there.
7: Yeah. All right. Let's say it's $2,500. I mean, I'd love for you to have at a minimum 3 months worth of emergency savings. So that's going to be $7,500. So if you're at $5,000 to $6,000, I think for now, I would take that $200 a month and keep plowing it away until you get to $7,500. Then beyond that, I think once you've, now that you've fully maxed out your 401k, I like the idea of you alongside that trying to fully fund your Roth, especially once your emergency fund is in place. But I would start with the emergency fund now until you get to somewhere between $7,000 and $7,500, and then maybe pivot back to the Roth at that point with that surplus up to the annual contribution limit each year. Does that make sense?
11: Okay. Is that at one time, like save until the end of the year, or is that each month I can pay into a Roth?
7: Oh, you can do it whatever you want. You can do up to the annual contribution limit, which is $7,500 for this year. If you're 50 and older, you can do an extra $1,100. And you can do that however you want. You can do that monthly. You can do it weekly. You can do it one time. It just, you can only go up to the limit, and it has to be done by the time you file that year's taxes. But they don't care how frequently you put that in.
11: Okay. All right. Thank you for your information. I appreciate it.
7: All right. Absolutely. Well, folks, that's going to do it for us. We covered a lot of ground today. I'm so thankful for the opportunity to come alongside you to talk about our role as stewards, to look to God's word, to encourage one another, and realize that as we see God as our ultimate and true treasure, well, money changes its entire focus. It becomes a means to an end to accomplish God's purposes, and that's what we want to encourage you in as we gather together on this program each day. Hey, check out the FaithFi app. You can download it today and set up your spending plan. 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This has been Faith and Finance. 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We'll see you then. Bye-bye.
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2: Our word for today comes from Ezra chapter 1, verse 7. Cyrus the king also brought out the vessels of the house of the Lord that Nebuchadnezzar had carried away from Jerusalem and placed in the house of his gods. I want you to think about this for a moment. These sanctified vessels were carried by Nebuchadnezzar all the way back to Babylon to be put into the temple of his gods, where they were either stored, used, or profaned. In Daniel chapter 5, Belshazzar, the night Babylon was conquered, held a beer bash and had the vessels brought out from the temple and used for toast to the gods of gold and silver. And then, of course, came that handwriting on the wall saying it was all over. Although profaned by the world, these precious vessels that had been set apart for the Lord were preserved by God, and when the time was right, they were restored to his service. You know, that's a beautiful illustration of what God can and will do in our lives.
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0: have all the Bible stuff going on, the Christianese, and praise the Lord, and you know scripture knowledge, all these things. Look what Paul says in 1 Corinthians 13:1. If I could speak all the languages of the earth and of angels, but didn't love others, I would only be a noisy gong or clanging cymbal. If I had the gift of prophecy, if I understood all of God's secret plans and possessed all the knowledge, if I had all such faith that I could move mountains.
1: We might seem to have everything going for us, a good job, good family, and home. We may know lots of scriptures and be very involved at church. We even know all the right things to say at the right time. Today, Pastor Bobby tells us that knowing and doing all these things are worth nothing if not done in love. Now here's Pastor Bobby in Romans chapter 12 as he continues his message, What a Christ Church Looks Like.
0: This world is discouraging. This world is disheartening. And week after week, I see it. I see the need, so important, for people to encourage other people in the body of Christ. One of my favorite encouragers is Barnabas. Barney. Remember Barney, the big purple dinosaur? Oh, boys and girls. Hey, Barney was the nicest guy in the world. This is who we need in the church here. In fact, in Acts 11:24, it says he was full of the Holy Spirit. He was a good man, and he would encourage all in the Bible. In fact, the account I love about Barnabas was that when Saul of Tarsus, when he became a Christian, this was the last guy you would think get saved. He was the enemy of the church. He was persecuting the church. And he becomes a believer, and nobody wants to talk to Paul. But guess what? Barnabas went out and reached out to Paul and encouraged him in the things. In fact, it's interesting when Paul the Apostle and John Mark, they have a struggle with each other. They're mad at each other. It's Barnabas that reaches out to John Mark. So necessary, this gift today. In fact, I heard it said, prophecy proclaims the truth, teachers teach the truth, encouragers encourage us to obey and follow the truth. Number 5, verse 8, he who gives with liberality or generously, the gift of giving. Now, I hope you're not thinking right away, oh, I'm glad I don't have that gift, Bob. Listen, check yourself. We're all called to give. God has blessed us. You know, in fact, here at Calvary Chapel, we don't pass a hat. 29 years, we've never passed a hat here because we really believe where God guides, he provides. But I would not be a true minister of the gospel if I didn't tell you. Listen, I'll just tell you what the scriptures say. 1 Corinthians 16:2. Paul tells us there, on the first day of each week, you should each put aside a portion of the money you have earned. It's in the Bible. Well, how much should I give? Well, in 2 Corinthians 9:7, Paul says there, you must each decide in your heart how much to give. And don't give reluctantly. I like that. My New American Standard Bible says, don't give grudgingly or in response to pressure. There's going to be no pressure here at Calvary Chapel. I love it. I mean, it just happened again at the some 2,400 people there, and I'm using the bathroom at the end of the service, and sure enough, a guy's in there going, man, I thought they were going to hit me up. They never hit me up. And I just smiled, you know, and I'm walking right by him. I'm looking. I even had the thing on my head. He didn't even know who I was. That's not our thing here. We really believe where God guides, he provides. And so it says, look it, for God loves a person who gives cheerfully. So if you're here today and you're wondering, should I put $5 in? You keep your $5. You keep it. Buy yourself a slice or something. Can you still get a slice for $5? God loves a cheerful giver. See, what it's talking about here is those who have this gift of giving. I mean, it just comes natural. Here at the chapel, Calvary Chapel, it has blown me away, the generosity of the people here at Calvary. and the people that God has blessed with this gift. We had this one guy, very wealthy guy, and now I know why he's wealthy, because he gives. He gives to the work of God. And we were having the men do that game dinner, and this guy was saying to my brother Michael, he says, you know, Mike, three of my friends came out to it. They normally won't go to church. They loved the game dinner. They had a great time. Here's $5,000. Just throw it out there. Do whatever you got to do. The seats you are sitting in right now, this man came into our church. He was coming to our church for 4 months, and he said to me, he says, this place is a real dump. And I was like, well, thank you. Tell me what you really think about it. And he says, well, listen, this is what I do. I work in the city, and I fix playhouses up, and I do all these things. Can I let my guys come up here and fix this place up? And I said, go knock yourself out. So they came in, they put the lights, this, and the chairs. The chairs you're sitting on was just a gift he just threw out to us. And he says, here, I'm going to cover the price for all the chairs. You know, this is the gift of giving. In fact, I read of a man named R.G. Letourneau of Earth Moving Equipment. Many of you construction guys, you're probably familiar with him. And his prayer was, Lord, let me live on 10% so I can give 90% to you. And this guy is a multimillionaire, and he gives to the work of God, and he just lives off the 10%. Look at number 6, verse 8. Who leads with diligence? We need leaders here. One of the things that God has just shown me, the leaders that have come forth from this church. I go to the prayer breakfast. I go to the different ministries, and I see people from our church taking that lead. We need leaders. And notice it says to lead with diligence, because again, when you're taking that leadership position, it seems like all hell comes against you and you just want to quit. But Paul says you be steadfastly. But this last one, number 7, I can't say this one enough. He who shows mercy with cheerfulness. I think that is so necessary in the church today, in the body of Christ, that people that are on the lookout for those that are hurting, and just simply saying, Holy Spirit, speak to me so I can encourage other people. So important. It was Spurgeon that said, if you want a thriving ministry, have your ministry reach out to hurting and poor people, because they're all around us. The troubled, the sick, the prodigals, the dying, the addicts. But you're so sensitive to the Spirit of God. So I'm praying that many people will have that gift of the Spirit. In fact, in 2 Timothy 1:6, Paul says there, this is why I remind you to fan into flame the spiritual gift God gave you when I laid my hands on you. To become familiar with these gifts. You know, church is much more than just sitting. It's not a spectator sport. And we can get that. I understand that, where you could just come in and you just want to be ministered to. That's okay. But there has to come a point where you start saying, I want to get involved. I want to get involved. In fact, this is the next 10 minutes. This is what I want to share to you. It is my heart that you and I get this down. See, my title for the message today is What a Christ Church Looks Like. And you want to know what it's going to look like? It's going to look like Jesus. And what does Jesus look like? 1 Corinthians 13:4. Now it says love. We all know that as the love chapter. You hear it at weddings all the time. Love is patient and kind. Love is not jealousy. Now you try to put your name in there. Bobby is patient. Bobby is kind. It doesn't flow. No. Ask my wife. But put Jesus. Jesus is patient. Jesus is kind. Jesus does not demand his own way. Jesus keeps no record of being wrong. Verse 7, Jesus never gives up, never loses faith, is always hopeful, ensures through every circumstance. Jesus never fails. See, this is what I believe the world is looking for today. I really believe people are looking for authenticity. They want to see something that is so real and it's not fake. In fact, in John 13:35, look what Jesus said there. He said, by this, all men, all people will know that you are my disciples if you love one another. He didn't say by the way your Bible looks. He didn't say by your bumper sticker. He didn't say by your speaking in tongues. He said this, all men will know you're my disciple by your love for one another. In fact, the verse before, John 13:34, Jesus said, a new command. Can you underline that in your Bible? It's not a suggestion. He's not saying, hey, this might be good at your church. No, a new command I give to you, love one another as I have loved you. So you must love one another. You must love one another. You must get to that point. Whatever it is, whatever they did at your old church, whatever the mix-up was, this can't be going on. We're called to love one another. In fact, 1 Corinthians 12:31, Paul's talking about gifts. He says there, but earnestly desire the best gifts. I always used to think when I was a new believer, the best gifts. Lord, I want the best gifts. To me, the best gifts were the gift of miracles. Come to Pastor Bob and he's going to give you the gift of miracles and the gift of healing and all. No, I believe the best gift is the gift that people need at that time. But notice what he says there right after this. And yet I show you a more excellent way. What's more excellent than the gifts? It's love. That's what he's telling us. That's the more excellent way that you and I really love one another. That we look at people the way that Jesus looked at us. Not judgmental, not looking down on us. See, you guys know, you're a smart group. You know there's 4 Greek words for love. You know, we live in this country, we got 1 word for love. I love my wife, I love my dog, I love cheesecake. It's not good. See, there's the love called the eros love, the erotic love. We know that love. And the love, you know, you see at Victoria's Secret. Better yet, don't look at Victoria's Secret. But it's that kind of lust love. It's a feeling love. Then he talks about the Greek word

there's something about with Christ where he takes us just the way we are. Warts and all, sin and all. He took me right where I was. I remember that. I remember saying to myself, I said, Joni, I'm a sinner. I'm wicked. And she says, you come to him just the way you are. And you tell him that. And he knows that already. And you just say, Lord, will you change me? Will you come into my heart? And the love that he pours out on us. In Romans 5:5, you can look it up yourself. It says, the moment we believe on him, he pours out this kind of love into our lives. This love when the world hurts us, when our mates hurt us, our spouses hurt us, but nobody loves us like Jesus loves us. And he's telling us that you and I possess this love. See, this is where you can't say, well, Bob, I'm just not good with people. That doesn't work anymore. You're a believer in Christ. His spirit is in you. Here's the fruit of the spirit. Look at Galatians 5:22. It says there, this kind of fruit in our lives, what is it? Love. Joy, peace, patience, kindness, goodness, faithfulness, gentleness, self-control. If you are in Christ, it's like a tree. If you are abiding in Christ Jesus, it's going to be a natural byproduct from your life. So if this love isn't coming in your life or coming out in your life, your kids aren't seeing it, your spouse isn't seeing it, the people you work with aren't seeing it, I would question myself, where am I in Christ? Because here's the kicker. This is what I want to get to. You can have all the Bible stuff going on, the Christianese, and praise the Lord, and you know scripture knowledge, all these things. Look what Paul says in 1 Corinthians 13:1. If I could speak all the languages of the earth and of angels, but didn't love others, I would only be a noisy gong or clanging cymbal. If I had the gift of prophecy, if I understood all of God's secret plans and possessed all the knowledge, if I had all such faith that I could move mountains, but I didn't love others, I would be nothing. If I gave everything I have to the poor and even sacrificed my body, I could boast about it. But if I didn't love others, I would have gained nothing. I am nothing. You are nothing. We gain nothing if we're not loving the way Christ has called us to love. And this is what the Bible's telling us here. There is a more excellent way. It's the way of love. I came across this saying by Keith Miller, and he said this. This is what got me to say, you know, that brotherhood, that sisterhood. It says, the neighborhood bar is possibly the best counterfeit there is to fellowship. Christ wants to give to his church. It's an imitation dispensing liquor instead of real spiritual gifts, peace, love, joy, grace, escape rather than reality. But in its permissive acceptance and an inclusive fellowship, it's unshockable. It's democratic. You can tell secrets and they don't usually tell the others. The bar flourishes, not because most people are alcoholics, but because God has put into your human heart a desire to know and to be known and to love and to be loved. And so many seek a counterfeit at the price of a few beers. With all my heart, Miller adds, I believe that Christ wants unshockable, democratic, permissive, a fellowship where people can come in and say, I'm sunk, I'm beat, I'm tired, I've had it. People are looking for the real thing. That's my prayer here at the church. These last verses here, verses 9 to 13, that you and I would take these seriously. In fact, read them real fast. Look what it says. Let love be without hypocrisy. Let it be genuine. Abhorred what is evil. Cling to what is good. Be kindly and affectionate to one another with brotherly love, in honor, giving preference to one another, not lagging in diligence, fervent in spirit, serving the Lord, rejoicing in hope or the hope, patient in tribulation, continuing steadfastly in prayer, distributing to the needs of the saints, given to hospitality. There's about 15 commands here. In fact, Paul tells us there, you know, in the Greek, it's written in the imperative. Again, these are commands here, especially that last one. And I got to end. But real quickly, verse 9, let love be without hypocrisy. You know, what it's saying here is don't be phony.

0: Don't be fake. You know, I remember when I was a kid going in my aunt's house and she had that fruit thing there, and it was plastic. I didn't know it, and I'm trying to eat it and it's plastic. And I think for so long, people in the church, that's what they're getting. They're getting the fake. They're getting the plastic. In fact, Paul in the Greek is saying, when he uses the word hypocrisy there, he's saying, let your love be without mask. Because that's what they did. The actors back then, they would put the smiley face on when they were doing a play and they wanted to smile. And they would put the sad face on. It was mask. And Paul's saying to us, stop the mask. Stop the phoniness. In fact, in 1 John 3:18, he says, dear children, let's not merely say that we love each other. Let us show the truth by our actions. You know, when I think of phony, I always just think of Judas. Judas was a phony believer. You know, he was the smart guy. He was from Jerusalem. He was from Judea. And he's the guy that, you know, that time when that girl came and experienced the love of Jesus, and she's washing his feet with her hair, and she takes this expensive ointment and she pours it all over him. And right away, Judas is like, what a waste. That money could have been given to the poor. And all the other disciples are saying, wow, Judas, you got a point there. But then John writes, he was robbing from the till. He was holding the money. He was robbing the money. He's the same guy in the garden that went to Jesus. And it says he kissed him, but in the Greek, it's he continually kissed. I love you, Lord. I love you, Lord. But he was betraying the Lord. And this is what the Bible's telling us here. We need to be real with each other. Are we being real to each other? 1 Peter 1:22, and this is, I'm ending. He says, you were cleansed from your sins when you obeyed the truth. So now you must show sincere love to each other as brothers and sisters. Love each other deeply with all your heart. But basically saying to you, let it be real from the heart. You have the capacity to do that. You know that this morning? You have the capacity to love like this. No, I don't, Bob. Yes, you do. Because if the Spirit of God possesses you, God's pouring this love into your heart, you have the capacity to forgive. You have the capacity to love. One of the things I learned as a believer is the Bible says the commands of God, all the commands of God, he's given us the ability to do it. If God's given us a command, he's given you the ability. In fact, I always loved that account when Jesus went into the synagogue and it says there was a man there with a withered hand. Jesus, always on the lookout for hurting people, lost people. And Jesus goes to this guy and he says, stretch forth your hand. Now, what Jesus said to him was physically impossible for him to do it, right? But because Jesus said it, guess what? He stretched forth his hand and he forgave him. I think of Corey Ten Boom, who was locked away and saw her sister brutally killed by these Nazi guards. And she's speaking years later, and the very guard that was there and assisted in her sister's death comes up to her after a service and says, Fraulein, will you forgive me? And she said, just her vein, everything went ice cold, but then she heard the words of Jesus, forgive, forgive. And she said, yes, I do forgive you, brother. And the love of Jesus Christ just filled the both of them. Listen, I'm telling you, you have the capacity to love like this. Father in heaven, I just thank you so much that you're taking us through these scriptures and you're speaking to us here today. And you're saying, this is how people are going to know that you're really mine by your love. And so I pray that this word would do something in our fellowship today. That it would have a radical change on our homes. That we would love our children like this. That we would love our aunts or uncles. That we would love our neighbors like this. Let it start in our homes, Lord. And Father, by your grace, if we can bring that love here in this church. Oh my Lord, I know what you can do in this church. If we would love others like this. And so I just pray. that you would pour out your Spirit upon us today. Your Spirit is described as love. Love from the top of our heads to the bottom of our feet. I pray that you would remind us you so love us. Who's ever battling with fear right now, I pray this love would just fall over them and that they would just be removed from any fear, because perfect love casts out all fear. They'll realize, Lord, you got everything under control. You love me. It says this love covers a multitude of sin. Lord, that we would realize we've all been sinners. We've all come short. We all deserve hell. But you so loved us. Help us to love that person. And we just give you all the glory in Jesus' name. Amen. Amen.
1: Wow, what an incredible teaching we've had today on the Faithful Word. Pastor Bobby Hargraves has been opening up the book of Romans in a series called The Study of Grace. 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While you read through these verses at home, try to put yourself in the shoes of the Romans and think about how you would respond to what Paul was preaching. How do you respond when you hear someone speaking about something that conflicts with your current understanding? Then try to put yourself in Paul's shoes and see if you think you could walk his walk. These letters that Paul wrote were not just meant for a time in history. They're meant for you today. 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
1: All these circumstances God is using, God uses all circumstances to speak. 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Seems like a small thing, but you know what? When they go, it delivers a big message. But important to seek the giver and not the gift, to seek the blessed one and not the blessing. Seek ye first the kingdom of God, and he'll add all things to you. Lots of times people seek the stuff, they don't seek the Lord himself. They seek deliverance for themselves instead of seeking the God of deliverance.

Ko e komomai. Welcome to As We Gather, the Bible teaching ministry of Calvary Chapel Honolulu with Pastor Bill Stonebreaker. Today, Pastor Bill continues in Samuel, looking at 1 Samuel chapter 9.

0: the children of Israel, they want to go from God ruling over them. Now they want to trust man ruling over them. That's not always a good direction to take, where you have God ruling and now you want man. And especially if it's a carnal people. Usually carnal people will choose a carnal leader. And that's exactly what they do. They choose Saul. He looks pretty good on the outside, but it's not just on the outside. What's on the inside? J. Vernon McGee says of this chapter and of Saul, he says, Satan's man, calls him Satan's man. And boy, is he used of the enemy. Hosea chapter 13:11 says, I gave you a king in my anger, and I took him away in my wrath. So God, he accommodates the people. You've rejected me. God would say, I will give you your choice. And I do that in my anger. I don't approve of it, but I'm going to accommodate you. But I'm going to use that one to basically judge you or chastise you so you'll realize it's not that man that rules and he's not going to deliver you, but it's God who rules. And so we find that they have chosen a man, and so here is that man, and we have him laid out here in chapter 9, verse 1 begins, Now there was a man of Benjamin. Now we'll go down to just do 1 and 2. There was a man of Benjamin whose name was Kish, the son of Abiel, the son of Zeror, the son of Becheroth, the son of Ephiah, the son of a Benjamite, a mighty man of valor. Now he's talking about Saul's dad. That's who he's talking about here. And he had a son whose name was Saul, a choice and handsome man, and there was not a more handsome person than he among the sons of Israel. From his shoulders and up, he was taller than any of the people. But it doesn't talk about what's in his head or what's in his heart. He really looks good on the outside. But that's what they're all about. You know, they're choosing from the outside. They're choosing who will impress. They want somebody that's going to impress the nations, going to impress their enemies. And really, they're choosing someone that they're going to regret. Samuel's already mentioned that in chapter 8. You're going to regret this, and you're going to cry out, why did we do this? Deliver us. And you can read that in chapter 8. But it seems like honor and the preferment is on the father. It's on the father, that man whose name is Kish. But it doesn't really translate to his son. His son, Saul, is a physical specimen. I mean, his appearance is really something else. I mean, he's very attractive, very impressive. And that's what they're choosing. That's very dangerous to do that. You see, it looks good on the outside. In fact, he almost looks humble in the beginning. But you see, how a person starts is not always how they finish, whether it be good or whether it be bad. So much good in the worst of us, and so much bad in the best of us, it behooves the rest of us not to judge the least of us. But you see, when you just look at the outward, you don't know what's on the inside. Saul was set apart from others, because he looks good, his outward appearance. You see, a person's strength can become their weakness if they rely upon that and not rely upon the Lord. It was his good looks. He was impressive, head and shoulders above everyone else, and just so impressive outwardly. You see, the glory in the outward is a false sense of spiritual reality. If I'm glorying in something, whether it be intelligence, whether it be the ability to wow people with a personality, or whether you look so good and boy, you just walk into the room and you light it up, well, that's a false sense of who you are. You see, the King James says he was a goodly man, but not a godly man. So we're seeing the outside. We've got to be careful of that, that maybe one of our strengths in the natural becomes the very weakness that we have when it comes to spiritual things. And that's what we're going to see with him. Well, goes on, verse 3. We'll get down to verse 6. Now the donkeys of Kish, Saul's father, were lost. So Kish said to his son Saul, "Take now with you one of the servants and arise, go search for the donkeys." And he passed through the hill country of Ephraim and passed through the land of Shalishah, but they did not find them. And then they passed through the land of Shalim, and they were not there. Then they passed through the land of the Benjamites, and they did not find them. When they came to the land of Zuph, Saul said to his servant who was with him, "Come and let us return, lest my father cease to be concerned about the donkeys and become anxious for us." Verse 6. And he said to him, "Behold," this is the servant, "now there is a man of God in this city, and the man is held in honor. All that he says surely comes true. Now let us go there. Perhaps he can tell us about our journey on which we have set out." So notice Saul is a good son. He's thinking about his dad. He's an obedient son. He's compliant. He's got good traits. We see that he's concerned. My dad's going to worry about me. We ought to get back, is what he's saying. The Bible says, train up a child in the way they should go, and when they're old, they'll not depart from it. And it seems as though that Kish has trained Saul up to really be obedient to him. And it's important for a child to develop obedience to their parents. Important for that. And notice, he's diligent and he's thoughtful to his father. Outwardly, he honors his father. But it doesn't seem like it translates into holy honor for his heavenly father. He does all this for dad, but we're going to find as we go on and we see Saul progress, it's like he ignores God's will and what God wants to do for him as the king of Israel. He doesn't have that. Now, notice what the servant is suggesting, that they seek God. They seek a spiritual man in their search. They probably should have done that in the first place, but at least they're doing it now. But one of the things that I pick up here is it seems like Saul lived a sheltered life. Wasn't any real personal knowledge of Samuel. So this is kind of an afterthought. We better get back. My dad's going to worry about us. And the servant said, "Well, what about, you know, that prophet, that seer, that judge named Samuel? Maybe we could go to him and find out, get more information." It's always wise to seek wisdom from the wise, to hang out with spiritual men and women, to hang out with them, elevate our own spiritual life. That's good. Well, this is an afterthought, but they do go. I was always amazed when we had some really tremendous people of God over here. I remember Billy Graham came over here, and I got to talk with him, shake his hand, and have pictures with him. And I was just amazed at how he wanted to do an outreach over here, but he didn't get the backing, so he didn't do it. I thought, that's interesting. J. Vernon McGee would come over here with a group of people, and I went to one of the studies that they had at one of the hotels, and not that many people were there, and it just amazed me. And then also when Pastor Chuck comes over, I was just amazed at how people just, you know, they're just not interested. And then there's others. We had A.E. Wilder Smith, 3 earned doctorates, 7 doctorates given to him, just probably a brilliant, one of the most brilliant men. Not that many showed up for him. And you could go on and on with others. And then we try to bring over others that'll really build people's faith and build them up in the Lord. And, you know, so it's being with spiritual people is like being with the Lord, you know, to glean from them. Iron sharpens iron, so one man sharpens another. God says, "Those who honor me, I will honor. Those who despise me shall be lightly esteemed." I think it says a lot when you have those that really have spiritual insight and been walking with the Lord for a long time. They have longevity and integrity, and we want to come and be around them. or not. You see, I think many, and we know that, many took Samuel for granted. He was iron, but it wasn't sharpening iron. They were carnal. They didn't listen to him. They wanted a king. Seems a small thing, doesn't it, to ask a judge and a prophet Samuel about donkeys? But you see, God's providence, God's sovereignty is in this situation. Even though people might be carnal, and there be maybe lights, and there be those that are spiritual around, I think spiritual people will gravitate to spiritual people. And so it seems as though maybe the servant is pretty spiritual. He's wanting to say, let's go find the seer. Let's go find Samuel. And so all these circumstances God is using. God uses all circumstances to speak. To go see a prophet and a judge about donkeys? Seems like a small thing. But you know what? When they go, it delivers a big message. Delivers a big message. But important to seek the giver and not the gift. To seek the blessed one and not the blessing. Seek ye first the kingdom of God, and he'll add all things to you. Lots of times people seek the stuff. They don't seek the Lord himself. They seek deliverance for themselves instead of seeking the God of deliverance. Well, anyway, they're going, and God's going to do a work here. Verse 7 goes on. Says, then Saul said to his servant, but behold, if we go, what shall we bring the man? For the bread is gone from our sacks, and there is no present to bring to the man of God. What do we have? And the servant answered Saul again and said, behold, I have in my hand a fourth of a shekel of silver. I will give it to the man of God, and he will tell us our way. That fourth of a shekel probably would be in that time, in that day, about a half or maybe even more, not quite a whole day's wage. So you figure out what a whole day's wage would be, and then that's what you'd give. And it wasn't a payment, it was just honoring. You're coming to him, and so you're honoring him through that. But notice God's providence. When we talk about providence, it means God's guidance, God's care. So all of us are under the providence of God. We come into different situations and different times, and God is doing that for us, and there's something there spiritual for us. If we will listen, if we'll sense why we're there. I mean, you don't have to be fanatical about it, you know, but you just know, God, what do you have for me here? Because that's what's happening here, God's providence. So he puts in the mind of Saul's servant. You know, they're ready to go home, but Saul's servant said, hey, let's go and see the seer, the prophet, and find out, you know, maybe he has some direction for us. You see, but from God's side, there was a greater purpose. It was not just to find out where those donkeys are. It was God's purpose. And it was unknown to them. And it was for Saul's calling as king of Israel. Just amazing. You know, how you think of such a small thing that they were after, and then what a big thing God was going to do in their life. You never know through providence or God's sovereignty what God is going to do in your life. You see, I think life is like a puzzle. Like a puzzle, only when God, in his sovereignty, puts his divine puzzle pieces in our life, by God's sovereignty, puts them there, then he finishes that work in us. Otherwise, without that, it's unfinished. Our life is unfinished. It's not reaching that potential that God has for us. I'm not saying that we're going to reach the absolute, because I look at my life. I've been a Christian for a long time, and I think, you know, God's done some good things, but I see how I've held myself back on certain things. And I just maybe because of personality and stuff, and maybe too sheepish in this way or that, or maybe I didn't have the confidence to do this or that, but, you know, I want God's puzzle pieces in my life. Otherwise, my life is unfinished. That work of God is unfinished. And so they go, and they're going to, that puzzle piece is going to be put there in Saul's life. You see, it's the gift is just really a token of respect. It's not payment. And so verse 9, it goes on and says, formerly in Israel, when a man went to inquire of God, he used to say, come, let us go to the seer. For he who is called a prophet was now formerly called a seer. Then verse 10, Saul said to his servant, well said, come, let us go. So they went to the city where the man of God was, and they went up the slope to the city, and they found young women going out to draw water, and said to them, is the seer here? And they answered them and said, he is. See, he is ahead of you. Hurry now, for he has come into the city today, for the people have a sacrifice on the high place today. Verse 13, as soon as you enter the city, you'll find him before he goes up to the high place to eat, for the people will not eat until he comes, because he must bless the sacrifice. Afterwards, those who are invited will eat. Now, therefore, go up, for you will find him at once. So notice he blesses. It's a sacrifice they eat, so it's a peace offering, where they offer it to the Lord, and then they eat. It's like fellowship together and with the Lord, peace offering. But notice he says, but he needs to bless it first. That's where we get the blessing. We bless the meal. We pray for the meal. Well, you get it right here. This is what it's drawn from, what Samuel did at that feast. But here, the seer, that's an interesting word for a prophet, a seer. It's to uncover things unseen. The prophet or the seer sees things revealed by God and speaks on behalf of God. That's what he's saying. Man of God, and so he's going to reveal the things of God. Isn't it amazing the providence of God? Again, God's care, how God looks out for them and how he leads them in certain ways. They don't know where they're going. They don't know who they're looking for. But God's providence leads them. Now, the young women and the Samuel ahead, they didn't know. They just went. And here these women were. Here, they said, well, Samuel's right up ahead of you. These were divine appointments. Look for the divine appointments that we have. There are times when we're just living our life and here's a divine appointment. And many times God in that still small voice will whisper to you, maybe to do this or that or the other. And, you just do that. And it's never how we start the race, how they started the race. They were looking for donkeys. That's what they started doing. But it's how we finish and what we do along the way. You see, we're heading toward heaven. We're heading toward eternity. And what are we doing on the way? What is God doing in us and through us? The seer. I like this. Sometimes we get so serious about, we read it and we think this is very serious stuff. But I think they see these girls, these young girls, and they're looking for the seer. And they say, oh, you're looking for the seer? See, he's right ahead of you. And I think they giggled. You know, maybe they used that word, you know, play on words. You know, I just kind of see it as maybe a little bit humorous to them. Maybe not, maybe so. But it is kind of a little play on words. They're looking for the seer, and they say, see, he's right up ahead of you. And then they turn to each other and maybe laugh or giggle. It's just my imagination. But this is a peace offering, as I mentioned, or a free will offering, one of the translations say, where they eat together and they eat with the Lord in fellowship. They're in fellowship with the Lord. And Samuel blessed that. Samuel did spiritual service, and then he sat down and ate. Just enjoyed it with the people, eating in fellowship with God. Because you only do that when you're reconciled. Reconciliation, the blood sacrifice brings us together, but then that peace offering, that brings the fellowship. You see, the reconciliation is by blood sacrifice. That's by Jesus, his blood. The Bible says we've been given the ministry of reconciliation, and we say, be reconciled to God through Jesus Christ, his blood. I think what they're coming together here, I think this is real worship here. Their sacrifice or fellowshipping, real worship. It's not a ritual. It's not stagnant kind of worship. You know, when we come together, we really want to worship the Lord, and the songs that we sing, they're familiar songs or tunes that we can hit, and just giving our heart to the Lord. I have the benefit of being in every worship service, so I get to worship the Lord every time we're together. I know maybe you come in for one service, so you get that worship service, and maybe at the home fellowship you get it there. But you see, to me, it's so rich. It's such a drawing close to the Lord. It's real. It's not a ritual. It's not stagnant.
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0: parents to the classrooms. 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
4: And the belief was that you were to be submissive to authority over you unless that authority usurped the higher law. And they believe that's what occurred, and you see that in the language of the Declaration of Independence. And that really was the motivation throughout the Revolutionary War.
5: This is Focus on the Family with Jim Daly. We're looking forward to celebrating our nation's 250th anniversary this weekend, and to commemorate this really foundational moment in our country's history, we're joined today by historian Rod Gregg, who shares about the incredible faith of George Washington and other leaders in the Revolutionary War. Thanks for joining us. I'm John Fuller.
1: John, I love reflecting on how God's hand of providence has been on this nation from the very beginning. And Independence Day is a great time for us to remember all that he's done for this country. Of course, we know that George Washington and the members of the Continental Congress we're fallible people. We are all fallible. We're all sinners saved by grace, and we get that. But God certainly used their faith and courage in extraordinary ways, and we can learn a lot from them. Our guest today is historian Rod Gregg, as you've mentioned, and he's dedicated a lot of his time studying the Revolutionary War and the faith of the founders, and I'm looking forward to this discussion.
5: I am too. Rod is an award-winning author of more than 20 books. He has spoken at many, many different venues. He's been on national TV shows, sharing from his wealth of expertise. He and his wife have 7 children and 14 grandchildren.
1: Rod, welcome back.
4: Thank you. Good to be here.
1: So good to have you. Tell me, in your words, why is it important for us to talk about George Washington's faith and the influence that he had on the American Revolution? So often in today's, you know, lexicon, when we raise a founding father, good point, people jump on all the bad points. But what was so unique about Washington and his commitment?
4: Well, to me, I think what's distinctive about him the most in terms of faith is that he was really representative, in the sense that he was motivated and directed by his personal faith, and that was really typical of what it was like in colonial America. The Judeo-Christian worldview was really the bedrock foundation, and it really affected everything: American law, culture, government. And Washington really was more typical of his day, and then you would think that you'd see in any other era.
1: He seemed to express in his writings and his diary, etc., just how much faith meant to the country, and that the events of the Revolution were evidence of why all Americans should have faith. And in fact, he said this in one of those writings: "I am sure there never was a people who had more reason to acknowledge a divine interposition in their affairs than those of the United States. And I should be pained to believe that they have forgotten that agency which was so often manifested during our Revolution." Mm. I mean, that's pretty straightforward, mm-hmm. right?
4: Right, and he uses the phrase throughout his writings, which were voluminous, the hand of providence, by the hand of providence, through the hand of providence, the interpositioning of providence. He uses that a lot, and that's where the title in the book comes from. But Washington was a very reserved man. He was a low church Anglican, and he really was one, his family said, who wanted to express his faith more by action than by words, although he wrote a lot and expressed a lot of his faith in his writings. In his leadership during the Revolutionary War, as general and as commanding general of the Continental Army and all the armies, his particular army that he led himself, he encouraged his troops to follow the what he called the character of a Christian in their their duties. He was very serious about appointing chaplains, and chaplains who were serious about their faith. He took a position that after defeats, he would call for a time of reflection and worship and repentance. And what you saw there was in Washington's influence and how he made sure that his troops treated loyalists that were near his army. Mm-hmm. He treated them respectfully and did not mistreat them. And that really attracted them to the Patriot cause, particularly in contrast to the British, who so often would fall into this harsh, brutal form of warfare that kind of moved people away from them. And when you look at the population, Americans at the time of the Revolution, it was really much thirds, a third patriot, a third loyalist, and a third not sure which way to go. And that third really made a difference. And because of the, in many ways, I think the conduct of the British, conduct of Washington's army in contrast, that third moved over to the Patriot side, and that made a big difference.
1: Yeah, I'm sure. You know, Washington often referred to Providence as playing a key role. And, you know, sometimes historians debate, you know, were they people of true faith, a Christian faith, or people of just a greater God, you know, not really narrowing it to to Jesus, basically. Speak to Washington's understanding that way, and the language of the day, when they talk about providence and divinity and a great God, they're still pointing to the God that we believe in today.
4: Right, the God of the Bible. And Washington's family were insistent that his faith was genuine and deep and serious. He not only provided leadership in his church, but in the community. He would privately fast at times. And his faith, all the evidence shows to it being genuine. And he spoke often of providence, of God working in this time of revolution. When he resigned his commission at the end of the war, before Congress, it was a very moving, dramatic scene, a lot of tears. Washington, who was very stoic about things like that, really struggled to keep his feelings in, but he made the point of saying again that the American victory and independence came from what he called the interposition of providence, and also that he trusted the future of this new nation in the hands of God.
1: Mm. When you look at Yorktown as mm-hmm. an example of that providence, as he saw it, what happened in Yorktown in the battle, and how did Washington translate that as a divine intervention?
4: Well, you really have a situation of the proverbial David and Goliath, with the Americans and facing the strongest military force on the face of the earth at the time. And European leaders didn't expect this revolution to last very long, and there are many times where they thought, well, now it's over. 1777, the British captured Philadelphia, the capital, and occupied it, and European leaders thought, well, that's all over. And so you see that throughout the war, and it really is remarkable. And we can't know how that happened, but Washington was certain that it was Providence that was intervening. And at Yorktown, Washington's army was in New York, surrounding the British. It had gone from a point where the British really controlled everything to a point where the British were on the defensive, and the French sent a French army to bolster Washington's troops, and then he learned they were sending the French Navy, and Washington and the French Army made this rapid, remarkable march from New York to Virginia, aided by the French Navy, and bottled up the army. The British had already, a few years earlier, at the Battle of Saratoga, lost an army of 6,000 troops to the Americans, and here they were now losing an army of 7,000. They were surrounded, they were under siege, and they had to surrender. And so you see this again and again, this David Goliath thing and this turnaround in the war that really was remarkable. But at the base of all that was really the American worldview. And the American worldview was Judeo-Christian, the biblical worldview. It affected and shaped everything in the way that Americans thought and acted and responded to all of this. And so it's a remarkable revolution. When you think about it in contrast, say, to the French Revolution that occurred at the same time, where it was really a bloody revolution against all authority, even Christianity, but The American Revolution was a revolution of law, in the fact that Americans believed that Parliament, and later they believed the king as well, were usurping God-given or inalienable rights. And so it's no accident the Declaration of Independence said that all men are created equal and endowed by their creator with certain inalienable God-given rights, including life, liberty, and the pursuit of happiness. That's what they were motivated to fight for, not taxes, but that.
1: Let me ask you in that regard, when you look at freedom of religion, which seems to be under assault today, it's like we've forgotten our way and what our founding was about. Where did the freedom of religion originate, and why do we often refer to that as the most core freedom?
4: Well, the founding of the 13 English colonies occurred in a remarkable time and place in the wake of what was called the English Reformation, where there was an explosion of faith in England that spread across the nation in a great revival. And in that time and place, at that moment in time, a very narrow moment, that's when the English people spilled into the American colonies. And you had a real diversity of faith. You had the Puritans in New England, the Baptists in Rhode Island, the Dutch Reformed in New York, you had the Quakers in Pennsylvania, the Presbyterians in New Jersey and Delaware, and the Catholics in Maryland. You had Jewish communities in New York, Philadelphia, and Charleston, and then you had the Anglicans in Virginia, the Carolinas, and Georgia. So a lot of diversity, but all people of the book. Mm. And so that was the foundation of American culture and law and government. And so when this revolution occurred, it really was a revolution of law, where the American people believed that through a series of actions, the British Parliament and later the King were attempting to usurp what was known then as the higher law. And the belief was that you were to be submissive to authority over you unless that authority usurped the higher law. And they believe that's what occurred, and you see that in the language of the Declaration of Independence. And that really was the motivation throughout the Revolutionary War.
5: That's Rod Gregg, and today we're talking with him about how the Christian faith shaped the founding of our nation. His book is called By the Hand of Providence, and we've got copies here at the ministry. 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
1: You know, Rod, you mentioned the book, Washington's Perspective on America's Sacred Calling as a Nation, and I want you to elaborate on that. But also, when you look at that idea of exceptionalism, I think this kind of fits in that area where there seems to be the founding of this country, the Revolutionary War. There is a spiritual overtone to it all. And again, while I've traveled, people have said America has stood as that beacon of freedom. If we lose America, we lose everything, because we try imperfectly to stand in that position of freedom through all different kinds of administrations and philosophies and beliefs. But I think at the core, America has always stood for that idea of freedom, democracy, etc., imperfectly as it does. But speak to that understanding that Washington seemed to have already, that this was an exceptional nation because of its connection to God, and then its future was pretty bright if we stood on the right values.
4: Well, and that is how, there's a good summary of what he believed, but again, he was really representative of the general worldview of the American people. And when you look at the Continental Congress, like you look at the American people at that time, you saw, in terms of faith, you saw those who had little or none. You had the nominal, and you had the people who were of strong faith. But aside from where they were personally, there was this underlying foundation, this Judeo-Christian worldview, and those values and those principles. John Adams said, again, about those signers and those who drafted the Declaration of Independence, and he said that beautiful group of young men were reunited only by one thing,

0: call for times of worship. When they wanted to put out a message to the American people, they would send it to two places, and this included the Declaration of Independence. They would send it to newspapers, and they would send it to the churches. And that's why it's a document that's really laced with the language of faith throughout that. And if you think about it, you know, the U.S. Constitution's a rule book. Rule books don't have philosophy in them. They're the rules. The mission statement for America was the Declaration of Independence. So the Declaration of Independence gave you the mission statement, the why, the motivation, the explanation, and then the Constitution is the rule book.
1: Yeah, that is really good to think of it that way. Rod, we have to talk about, the national sin, slavery, and what was going on at the time. And so often today, we place our current cultural perspective, our modern glasses, on the view of those then. Although I do like Shelby Steele, who I interviewed, and Shelby said he's an African-American. I think he operates out of Stanford University. But one of the things that he said is people need to understand that the founding fathers, although they didn't do away with slavery at the time, they wrote the document that would quickly, compared to how long slavery had been in play. I think he said it was a 3,000-year-old industry that started in Africa, certainly was used around the world for an economic engine. We get all that. But he said, if you think about it, the founding fathers created a document that you quoted a moment ago about all men being created equal, that within 80, 90 years, it would result in the Emancipation Proclamation, what Abraham Lincoln would do. So they took a 3,000-year-old industry, created a document that could illuminate people at the right time with the right leadership to end it. And that's kind of part of our history, too. But speak to that idea that everything the founding fathers believed is nullified because they didn't attack slavery at the time, even though George Washington wrote about the growing concern he had about it.
0: Well, first of all, you have to acknowledge and understand, come from a point of view that's reality, that slavery was the great American tragedy. That often the way the government treated Native American peoples, great American tragedy. And yet, at the same time, there was this great debate about slavery with the founders at the time of the Declaration of Independence, and Jefferson's original draft was stronger about it, language that was taken out. And the big concern was, politically, that they felt like that it was so narrow of a vote to be able to pass this Declaration of Independence, and it really was narrow, because it had to be unanimous, because you couldn't have some colonies that were in, some colonies were out. And so the big debate was that finally they decided, after dealing with slavery, that they couldn't fix it. So they kicked the can down the road, because they felt like that they had to have the Declaration of Independence, they had to have a nation, and then it could be addressed. So then it came up again during the Constitution, and it still was not properly addressed, and the can was kicked down the road again. But even with all that imperfection, even with how that all turned out, still the forward motion was put in place, that it would be such hypocrisy to say in your mission statement that all men are created equal by their Creator, and yet have such inequality with slavery. And so once that document became the mission statement of this new nation and was expressed through law, through the Constitution, it was like the clock was ticking on the death of slavery.
1: Yeah. I mean, in that, you know, it is a scourge. It's horrific what took place. You don't want to minimize that. But like any nation, you hopefully continue to grow in a positive direction, in a good biblical direction, which I think when you look at the arc of history in the U.S., that's certainly, I think, the experience. And many people are coming to that same conclusion, including Shelby Steele, who just says, we are so much closer than we were 40 years ago, 60 years ago. So that continual progress is the key, even though it's imperfect. Rod, let me ask you, we have the privilege of celebrating our freedom in America today, largely because of what these people did back then. How did George Washington and the Founding Fathers celebrate their freedom right after their victory over the British?
0: Well, for all purposes, the Revolutionary War ended in 1781.

0: won with the victory at Yorktown. But it took another almost 2 years or to work out all the details and come to a treaty at the Treaty of Paris. Washington's reaction was to call for a worship service. Congress did the same thing. Congress called for, on these days of prayer and fasting, the Continental Congress observed those on typically by assembling together and then marching as a unit to a church in Philadelphia. And in some cases, twice at least, they went to two different churches for two different worship services. And that's how they reacted to the victory. There was this widespread celebration. On July 4th, they released the Declaration of Independence. But Jefferson, Adams, the founders, they thought the Great Party Day would be on the 2nd. And Adams said, in fact, he wrote a letter to his wife and said that, you know, from now on, July the 2nd will be a day of celebration, of fireworks, of worship services, of great and glad celebration on the 2nd.
1: Yeah. You know, on this day, we're celebrating this. This is why we had you here, to talk about the founding of America, all of its goodness and all of its imperfection. And I think this will be a little bit of an unfair question, but you're the historian. So if we could slap the Jurassic Park idea onto the founding fathers and somehow we could revive them to come back today, and they look at America and they look at where we're at, what do you think their reaction would be?
0: Well, I would say that, and I've thought about that, I would say that, and I'm, you know, getting in the ground of speculation here, but I would say, first of all, that they would be impressed at the scope and measure of America. They would be impressed to a point with technology. I think they would have a lot to grieve about. I think they would grieve a lot about America and where it is today in terms of its shift in the worldview. Because this is really central to everything that you're addressing, I believe, but the great influential and underreported story of our generation, to me as a historian, is the shift in the worldview in the Western culture and in America in particular. You know, everybody has a worldview. It's how you look at life. It's how you view the world. It's your core values. And the traditional, historic Western civilization worldview and the American worldview was a Judeo-Christian worldview, biblical worldview. And in the mid-late 20th century, there became a shift from this worldview, the Judeo-Christian worldview, holding a view that God is the authority over everything and that God should be the central focus of everything, and the shift over to a view that humanity is the authority over everything and humanity should be the focus of everything. Now, that is a phenomenal shift that has a remarkable impact and cannot do anything but that.
1: I think in that context, then, right at the end here, you know, what do churches do? Churches played a vital role, as you've pointed out, in the Revolutionary War. Clergy led people in their theological understanding of what was right and wrong. What about today? How do we apply those principles to our situation today? How do we assess our situation and then act accordingly?
0: Yeah. How should we then live? I would say that we have to remember that it is a difficult time for people of faith, and particularly for Christians who are called on to remain steadfast in the faith and in the truth of Scripture, and that at the same time becoming the unpopular minority, and also having to show the love of Christ and wanting to show the love of Christ. But I would just say that from a point of view of history, that you see throughout history that the church has flourished under duress. So I would say that if we feel pressure as Christians today, and I'm speaking as personally now as a Christian, not as a historian, but I think we feel that pressure, we have to realize that this is not new for Christianity. This is what we've enjoyed as Christians here in this culture over the life of our nation has been really unique. And it's not typical of what Christians have faced. And yet we see that the church of Christ has flourished throughout the ages.
1: That's a great reminder, and I think of those scriptures, fear not, be anxious for nothing. I mean, if we as believers believe, I think we should have a sense that God knows what he's doing, and he's going to unroll this according to his plan. And, you know, I think we need to be projecting the very things the founding fathers talked about in terms of a sense of faith, religious freedom, the core beliefs of the Judeo-Christian perspective, the fruit of the Spirit. If we can do those things and remain calm, I think people will wake up when we go into this folly of trying to live life without God, because I think it ends up in a dead end. And I think our culture is experiencing that now.
0: Well, always throughout history, if you study church history, the challenge has been, and it is today, that in whatever circumstances we face, that we show the love of Christ.
1: Do that consistently, and God will take care of it. Think of the people in Rome and what they faced, like you mentioned China, where it doesn't look like the church is going to flourish or even get out of that decade or that century, and then the Lord turns it around. And the thing standing in the floor of the Colosseum today is what? Oh, a cross, the cross of Christ. Isn't that interesting? Rod, this has been great. Thank you for the conversation. Thanks for re-educating us on what the Founding Fathers, particularly George Washington, was about, what this nation was founded upon, the principles that it was founded upon, and the reminder of how do we get back there and concentrate on the core things. Fear not, be anxious for nothing, and love your neighbor and love God. And I think you've got the ingredients there for a truly continued great nation. Thanks for being with us.
0: My pleasure.
1: And if you want a copy of this great book, By the Hand of Providence, get in touch with us and we will send it to you for a gift of any amount. If you can make a monthly commitment like Gene and I do and Dina and John do.
2: We are monthly contributors.
1: Yeah, that's a great way to do it. We'll send you a copy as our way of saying thank you. If it's a one-time gift, we'll do the same. We'll send a copy of the book for you. And it's just a great way to do ministry together.
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2: Would you open your Bibles, please, to Nehemiah chapter 8. Nehemiah chapter 8. This is a chapter that is very near and dear to my heart. Nehemiah chapter 8, verse 8 is a text of scripture that I have built my ministry upon. And in case you wonder what I do when I travel so much to so many of these places, is this. I have been able over the last couple of years to train pastors in various countries how to teach the Word of God expositionally. So we have a few slides just to show some of the groups we've done. This is Rome, Italy, and then we had a pastor's conference in Mexico City, and then we had one in Ethiopia, and then we had one recently in London, England. So these are day seminars where I do five sessions back-to-back all day long talking about the value of preaching, and in particular, expositional, expository preaching, letting the text of Scripture speak for itself. And much of it is based on this key verse in Nehemiah chapter 8. Nehemiah chapter 8 describes the transformation of a nation way beyond building walls and guarding it, protecting it. It describes revival, a spiritual awakening that happens when a group of people have exposure to hearing the Word of God. When they hear the Word of God and they understand it, a transformation takes place. You see, if Jerusalem that Nehemiah has come to is going to remain strong and go into the future, it's going to need more than just walls and guards and government. It's going to need God at the center of their life. So they have built the walls. Everybody is in their place. The government has been formed. But something else needs to happen. Back in the 1800s, in 1866, Glasgow, Scotland came up with a motto for their city. We're going to put it up on the screen. Here it is. And how's this for a city motto? Let Glasgow flourish by the preaching of His word and the praising of His name. That's the motto of the city of Glasgow. Now, most people in that city don't know that motto. They don't know that that is their motto. Because over the years, they dropped the spiritual connotation. So now it simply reads, let Glasgow flourish, period. But the city can't flourish without the preaching of His word and the praising of His name. What a great motto. Let Glasgow flourish by the preaching of His word and the praising of His name. What a great motto. If any city could have that as their motto, it would be the city of Jerusalem that Nehemiah has come back to. Because Israel was called the land of the book. The book, of course, is the Bible. Anywhere you go in that country, the Bible comes to life because this is where the Bible stories unfolded. Let Jerusalem flourish by the preaching of His word and the praising of His name. Now, this year we've been talking about taking ground. But before you can ever take ground in your city, or in your personal lives, in your marriages, God has to take ground in your life. He has to be at the center of your life. And that's where Nehemiah 8 really comes in, because Nehemiah chapter 8 through the rest of the book focuses on this spirituality that becomes the center of what is going on. I once preached a message in this chapter, and I called it The People, the Bible, and a Watergate Revival. And that's because a revival broke out in the city of Jerusalem at Watergate. And it's when Nehemiah said, I am not a crook. So you have to be really old to remember that. That was President Richard Nixon when there was a Watergate scandal in the 1970s. But this is a Watergate revival, 5th century BC Jerusalem, when Nehemiah and Ezra are together in this spiritual revival. Now, this sort of brings up a question. What is the place of the scriptures in America? And I ask the question because at one point, the answer would have been, it's at the center of this nation. It's on all the monuments. It's on all the pictures and paintings that have been put up around Washington, D.C. The scripture is very key. Did you know that the Bible was once taught as curriculum in our public school system? At one time, the Bible was placed in the courtroom where people put their hand on the Bible and swore to tell the truth, the whole truth, and nothing but the truth. So help them, God. Now that is not required. The Bible is not as central as it once was. Of course, then we have to ask the question, what is the role of the Bible in our lives? Somebody once said, if everyone decided to read the Bible at one time, it would generate the worst dust storm in history. Because it's just been sitting around for a long time in many, many homes. Well, what I'd like to do in Nehemiah chapter 8, the portions that we're going to read, is give you 5 quick elements to revival. 5 steps, or you could say 5 telltale signs of authentic revival. Or you might say 5 steps to taking ground, whether it's personally, in your marriage, in your ministry, in your family. Here's the first step. Realization. Realization. They knew they needed more. Look at verse 1. Now all the people gathered together as one man in the open square that was in front of the water gate, and they told Ezra the scribe. By the way, this is the very first appearance of Ezra in the book of Nehemiah. Of course, he's featured in the book of Ezra, but the first time he's mentioned here is this verse. And they told Ezra the scribe, he's the spiritual leader, to bring the book of the law of Moses, which the Lord had commanded Israel. So Ezra the priest brought the law before the assembly of men and women, and all who could hear with understanding on the first day of the 7th month. Now get this. They, the people, had the idea. They approached Ezra. Ezra didn't approach them. They approached Ezra and said, give us a Bible study. This shows that the Holy Spirit is at work even before the Bible was opened and Ezra began reading to them the scriptures. People don't gather together as one man unless the Holy Spirit is moving. People don't beg for a Bible study unless the Holy Spirit is working, and that's what they're asking for. Give us a word from God. A few years ago, I was going to the airport. One of my assistants was driving me to the Albuquerque airport, and he asked me a question. He said, Skip, can you name 5 pastors who are senior pastors of churches, five pastors that you know of in our country who are true expositors, who are under the age of 40. Name five senior pastors in America under the age of 40 who are expository preachers. So I named one, and then another one, and then I think I eked out a third, and I was stumped. Now, I can name expository preachers, but I'd have to name my staff pastors. All of them are apt, great expository preachers. But when it comes to senior pastors of other churches in our country who are true expositors, I was stumped. And I said, now, why do you ask me that question? He said, it's a question that our School of Ministry students asked me. They said, can you name five pastors under the age of 40 who are expositors? And he asked them, why do you ask that? And they had posted on Facebook this. They said, we're kind of done with glam rock liturgy and preaching for pizzazz that masks the lack of biblical preaching. We want our souls fed, not our emotions tickled. These are young people saying, we're done with dazzle. We want depth. We don't want to show. We want to know what the scriptures have to say. And that's what the people are realizing here. That's the realization. The walls are finished. The people are in their place. The government is in its place. They know they need more. So, in verse 2, Ezra the priest brought the law before the assembly of men and women and all who could hear with understanding on the first day of the seventh month.
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2: 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So join me. 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
2: Now, the seventh month was the Hebrew month of Tishri, and Tishri was the festival month. It was the month where the Feast of Trumpets was celebrated. It was the month when the Feast of Tabernacles was celebrated. Yom Kippur was also celebrated. The first day of the seventh month was the Jewish New Year. It was New Year's Day. And it's sort of like we want to start our new year right. We want to make a New Year's resolution. We want the Bible to be central. So on the first day of the seventh month, Rosh Hashanah, New Year's Day, they make this request, and they make it to Ezra. Now, Ezra was a priest and a scribe. And a scribe is somebody who is an expert in the law and an expert in spiritual matters, in scripture. Scribes would copy by hand letter by letter, the text of scripture from one document that they had in front of them to another document to pass it on to the next generation. Nehemiah had been in Jerusalem for a while. Nehemiah had built the walls. Ezra had been in Jerusalem 13 years before Nehemiah came. He was the spiritual leader. So the people gather together. They go to the spiritual leader and they say, give us a Bible study. We have a civic leader, Nehemiah, but you as our spiritual leader, give us a Bible study. So he brings out the scroll, the Pentateuch, the law of Moses, we are told in verse 1 and verse 2. Now what that means is he brings out the first five books of Moses. That's the Bible study. Genesis, Exodus, Leviticus, Numbers, and Deuteronomy. I hope you appreciate the fact that they didn't have a New Testament. They didn't have the Gospel of John. They didn't have the book of Philippians or Romans, all the great doctrinal, grace-filled teaching that we have. They have the law of Moses, but they're hungry to hear even that, to hear the word of God. Jesus said, blessed are those who hunger and thirst after righteousness. They will be filled. And these people are about to be filled. So realization, that's the first step. Now the second step is reading. They heard the word of God. Verse 3, then he read from it being the law of Moses. He read from it in the open square that was in front of the water gate. Watch this, from morning until midday. If you think I preach a long time, this guy set a new record. Before the men and women and those who could understand and the ears of all the people were attentive to the book of the law. So Ezra the scribe stood on a platform of wood, which they had made for the purpose. And beside him at his right hand stood Mattathiah, Shema, and there's 13 names that are listed, right hand and left hand. Verse 5, Ezra opened the book in the sight of all the people, for he was standing above all the people. And when he opened it, all the people stood up, and Ezra blessed the Lord, the great God. And all the people answered, amen, amen, while lifting up their hands. And they bowed their heads and worshiped the Lord with their faces to the ground. Also, Jeshua, Bani, and 13 other names are given. They are Levites. And it says, and the Levites, all these people helped, watch this, verse 7, helped the people to understand the law, and the people stood in their place. So they read distinctly from the book in the law of God and gave the sense and helped them to understand the reading. Now let me unpack a few things. I want you to notice, first of all, it was a lengthy service. I'm smiling a little bit because of that fact. So it's a lengthy service. It says it was from morning until midday, literally in Hebrew, from the light until midday. So from dawn until noon. This is a 6-hour church service. And they're standing up while they're listening. These people wanted this. These people are like Jacob in the book of Genesis, wrestling with the angel of the Lord, saying, I'm not going to let you go until you bless me. I want to get something from this. And also notice the appetite they came with, a spiritual appetite. It says the people were attentive to the book of the law. The people were attentive. Why were they attentive? They hadn't heard it for years. Many of them had never heard the Bible read. These were people who came from Babylonian captivity, 70 years in Babylonian captivity. Maybe some of them were older and they remember hearing it years before. But most of them had never heard a public message of scripture. So they're hungry for it. They're attentive to it. and they're about to get a feast. When Charles Haddon Spurgeon came to London, you know, it's interesting, Spurgeon began as a young man. He died at age 57, but he had a long ministry in London. When he first came to London, England, Victorian London, he found that the people were so starved spiritually that a morsel of the gospel was a treat to them. So Spurgeon began teaching the Bible to them, expounding the scripture. People were saved under his ministry every week. Years later, when he died, it was said that the people in his congregation knew more of the Bible than the theologians did, just from the steady weekly teaching and exposition of scripture. I have had the privilege to go to countries like Thailand and India, Africa, and I've been humbled as I go there and I meet people who, as we begin the church service in some of the humble surroundings, they have walked for hours to be at church. And when they get to church, they expect a lengthy service and are willing to sit on the ground or stand for hours. Yet, I've been in churches in America where when I say, open your Bibles to, the only Bible that opens up is my own. There is a famine for the Word of God. Now, something else I'd like you to notice from the text. It says that verse 4, that Ezra the scribe stood on a platform of wood. So they had to construct, at least hastily, some kind of a platform to raise him up. Why would they do this? Well, this is a practical matter. They had no PA system, no little microphone on the mouth, no speakers hanging up. So for thousands of people to hear a man's voice, they had to raise him up so that that voice could be heard distinctly and clearly. It was just something very practical to do. And today there are practical things that we do to minimize distractions. We have a nice air-conditioned room. We have soft, comfortable seats. We ask people to stay in their places. We want to minimize distraction so that the Word of God can have maximum impact. It's just very practical. And we ask people, bring your Bible so you can read along with us. In those days, there was a copy of the scroll that only a few people had, the priests and the scribes, but now everybody has access to the scriptures. So those are practical preparations. The greatest preparation, however, is done in the heart by you. The people were attentive to the words of the law. I hope you come to church prepared and attentive to hear a word from God for your life, to shape and change your life. Because this is not a speech. I'm not giving a lecture. This is not an oration. This is a Bible study. This is a sermon. It's very, very different from a talk. Now, something in verse 7 and 8 is really the crux of all this. It says, they helped the people to understand the law. The people stood in their place. So they read distinctly, verse 8, from the book, in the law of God. And they gave the sense and helped them to understand the reading. Now, there's a group of men next to Ezra, right hand and left hand, and a group of Levites. So either they're taking turns. Maybe Ezra started reading for a while, then another one took over and read for a while, then another, etc. Or Ezra read, and there was a break, and the Levites fanned out, and these men fanned out into the audience and helped people apply the text of Scripture.
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0: Welcome to the Word for Today, featuring the Bible teaching ministry of Pastor Chuck Smith, founder of the Calvary Chapel Movement. 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And on today's edition of the Word for Today, Pastor Chuck continues his message, The Royal Law, as we pick up in James chapter 2, verse 7. And now, with today's study, here's Pastor Chuck.
1: Interesting. God has chosen the poor of this world as far as worldly goods, but rich in faith. God measures riches on a far different standard than do we. We're on the gold standard. Used to be. We're on no standard now, but used to be gold notes. In effect, they said the government owes you $20 worth of gold. Then we went to silver notes. The government owes you $20 worth of silver. Now they're federal notes. They're not backed by anything, so it means the government owes you nothing. It's true, it's not backed by anything. Just paper. The gold is not the standard of heaven. Asphalt. Up there. They paved the streets with the stuff. God looks at the heart of a man and he sees the faith and the trust that is there in him. And God says, oh, that's a rich man. He loves me. He trusts me. God looks at some of the named people in the world who live in the 400 club and God says, oh, what poor wretches. They have nothing. Now, we should look at people as God. We shouldn't have respect for wealthy people. But we should be just as concerned to help the poor. In fact, more concerned to help the poor. The rich don't really need help so much. It's the poor that need our help, our attention. God help us. I'm guilty here. God help me. Now, if you fulfill the royal law, I love this, the royal law. What is the royal law? Thou shalt love thy neighbor as thyself. That's the royal law. I like the title for it. If you fulfill that royal law, thou shalt love thy neighbor as thyself, you do well. Now, really, that's where that young ruler sort of failed, isn't it? Who came to Jesus, fell at his feet and said, good master, what must I do to inherit eternal life? Jesus said, keep the commandments. Which ones? Oh, thou shalt not kill, thou shalt not steal, thou shalt not commit adultery, shalt not bear false witness. Oh, Lord, I kept all these from the time as a kid. But what do I lack yet? Well, if you will be perfect, keep the royal law. Go sell everything you have and distribute it to the poor. You'll have great riches in heaven. Keep the royal law. Love your neighbor as yourself. Hard to do, isn't it? Awfully hard to do. Loving my neighbor as I love myself. But if you keep that, you do well. But if you have respect of persons, you're actually committing sin. And you're convicted of the law as a transgressor. Convinced of the law, it is pointing its finger of accusation against you. For whosoever shall keep the whole law and yet violate in one point, you're guilty. Guilty of all. For the law says don't commit adultery. But it also says do not kill. Now, if you don't commit adultery, but yet you kill somebody, you're guilty of violating the law. You're a violator. It doesn't matter which one of the commandments you violated. Thou shalt not kill. Thou shalt not commit adultery. Oh, I've never done that. Love thy neighbor as thyself. Oops. But you violate one point, you're guilty of all. You're guilty of breaking the law. And it really doesn't matter which of the commandments you've broken, you're guilty of having broken the law. If you keep the entire law, yet you break one of the commandments, then you're just as guilty as if you've broken all of them. You are guilty of being a lawbreaker. So speak, and so do, as they that shall be judged by the law of liberty. For he shall have judgment without mercy that has showed no mercy. Think about that for a moment. Jesus said, blessed are the merciful, for they shall obtain mercy. We are also told, in whatever measure you mete it out, it's going to be measured to you in judgment. You know, judge not, lest you be judged. For in whatever meat you measure, that's the standard by which you're going to be judged. Now, I don't like that. I want one standard for me and another standard for you. If I stand in judgment against you, and if I begin to point a guilty finger at you and say, boy, you're really terrible, look what you did and all. What you did, you may not have known was wrong, but I do, because I'm judging you for it. And that means that's the standard by which I'm going to be judged. Interesting. All you have to do is just change the picture a little bit and put in different faces, and oh, it's horrible, terrible. How could they do such a thing? Wait a minute. That's me. I've done that. David had all these beautiful wives. Walking on his roof one day, he saw a gal next door taking a bath. Lusted, desired her, sent his servants over the message, king, I'd like to see you. Committed adultery with her. A few weeks later, he gets a note. Dear David, I'm pregnant. Bathsheba. So David sends a message to his general to send her husband home on furlough. Her husband comes home. David says, well, how's everything going? How's the battle? Oh, fine. Well, you know, go home, spend the night with your wife. Talk to you in the morning. He didn't go home. He slept on David's porch. In the morning, the servant said, hey, he didn't go home last night. He slept right here on the porch. And David called him in and said, hey, what's the matter with you, man? Got a beautiful wife there. You ought to, you know, go home and spend the night with her, you know. Enjoy your wife. What's your problem? And the guy says, well, he said, you know, I was thinking of all my buddies. They're out there in the foxholes. And it wouldn't be fair for me to go in and enjoy an evening with my wife while those guys are out there in the trenches. Well, that wouldn't be very honorable. So David got him all soused, told the servants, keep his wine cup full. So the guy was drunk, figured he'd stagger home, spend the night with his wife. But instead he staggered to David's porch, went to sleep again. In the morning, the servant said he spent the night here. The Bible says, he that seeks to cover his sin shall not prosper. David tried to cover his sin, very dastardly way. He sent secret orders with this man back to Joab, the general. It said, put him in the front of the battle. When things get tough, withdraw the support from him. And so Joab did as David commanded, and he was killed in battle. Got the report. Killed in battle. David took Bathsheba as his wife, figured he had covered his tracks. The child was born. David looked like he was a very magnanimous person. Here her husband was killed in battle, and now David takes her as one of his wives to raise, you know, the child. Isn't that wonderful? No, it isn't. Nathan, the prophet, came to David. David thought nobody knew. He covered it pretty well. Nathan came to him and said, David, man in your kingdom, very wealthy man. Well, he had, you know, more than he could ever spend. Tremendous herds, sheep. He lived next door to an extremely poor man who had as his sole possession one little ewe lamb that he loved greatly. In fact, it was sort of a pet. He slept with it at night, slept in the house, and it ate at the guy's table. And the rich man had company, and he ordered his servants to go next door and by force to take the ewe lamb from this man and kill it in order that he might give it to his company. He might feed his company. David got angry and he said to Nathan, "That man will be surely put to death." Nathan said, "David, you're the man. You know, you've had all these wives. Here's your neighbor. You take away. You're the man, David." You see, if we show no mercy, we will be shown no mercy. Whatever measure we mete it out, it's going to be measured to us again. That's why it's so dangerous to put yourself in the position of a judge, judging other people's actions. I can't understand why they would do something like that. That's horrible for them to do that. You know, watch out now. You're setting a standard by which you're going to be judged. Blessed are the merciful, they shall obtain mercy. He who doesn't show mercy, he who judges without mercy, will be shown no mercy. But true mercy rejoices against judgment. Now, what does it profit, my brethren, though a man says he has faith and doesn't have works? Can faith save him? Now, at this point, many people see James and Paul in conflict in teaching. I don't. Paul teaches that salvation is through faith, faith alone. By grace are you saved through faith? Not of yourselves, it is a gift of God, not of works, lest any man should boast. For we are his workmanship. Then what does James say? Can faith save him? The answer is yes, faith can save him, a true faith, but make sure you have a true faith. For if you have a true faith, it will be manifested by the works. In other words, to just say you have faith doesn't cut it. Saying it isn't enough. I've had people come to me and say, "Oh, I have all the faith in the world." Baloney. Nobody has all the faith in the world. And saying it doesn't make it so. If you believe certain things to be so, then your life is going to be lived accordingly. And so your life testifies of your faith or your beliefs. And to say that you believe in God and that God is supreme and God is first in your life, then it will follow that there will be certain evidence that will verify that fact that you have declared to be so. And by the works that you do, your faith will be proved or proclaimed. And to say that you have faith and not have any works that correspond is totally wrong. You've deceived yourself. You aren't really walking in faith. If you are truly walking in faith, your works are going to be manifesting that truth. So what does it profit if a man says he has faith and he doesn't have works? Can that kind of faith save him? No, it can't. If a brother or sister is naked or is destitute of daily food, and you say to them, "Oh, depart in peace, be warm and filled," but yet you don't give them any clothes or any food, what good are your words? They can't make him warm. They can't fill his stomach. Even so, faith, if it has not works, is dead if you try to stand alone. Yes, a man may say, "You have faith and I have works. But you show me your faith without your works. I will show you my faith by my works." So it isn't just the declaration. That's declaration that has something behind it. The proof behind it is the works that I do. Now, the works don't save me. They only prove that I have

And the proof is in the works, the proof of your faith. Your works have to be in accordance, in harmony with what you are declaring to be true. You believe that there is one God. Ah, you do well. The devils believe the same thing and they tremble. Oh, I believe in God. It's a big deal. Who doesn't? Except some fool. The Bible says a fool is the one that says there is no God. So you say you believe in God. It only proves one thing. You're not a fool. But it doesn't save you. The devils believe in God. They probably believe more firmly in him than you do. They said to Jesus, we know who you are. You're the Holy One of God. So you say, well, I believe Jesus is the Holy One of God. So what? Have you submitted your life to his lordship? Are you doing his works? Are you obeying his commands? You see, not all who say Lord, Lord are going to enter the kingdom of heaven. So you say, oh Lord, oh the Lord, oh the Lord. Yeah, yeah. But saying it's not going to do it. Jesus said, not all who say Lord, Lord are going to enter the kingdom of heaven, but he who does the will of the Father. James is telling you the very same thing. It isn't saying I have faith. It is demonstrating the faith because of the works of my life are in harmony with what I'm declaring that I believe. If I believe that there was a bomb planted in this room, set to detonate in 2 minutes, and I'd stand up here and calmly proclaim to you, you know, huge bomb in this room, gonna detonate in 2 minutes and blow this whole place to smithereens. Terrible that people do that, isn't it? Can't imagine the mind of a person that plants such a bomb. Why would they want to destroy us? You say, oh, you don't really believe there's a bomb here? Why? Because my works don't correspond with what I'm declaring that I believe. But if I go running out of the door and say, get out of there, you know. Bomb's going to blow up in 2 minutes, you know. Then you're more apt to believe that at least I believe what I'm telling you. Because now my actions are corresponding with what I am declaring that I believe to be so. Now, the same is true. You say, well, I believe in God and I believe in the Lord Jesus Christ. Well, do your actions correspond? Do your actions really show that Jesus is the Lord of your life? Is that demonstrated by the works that you do? That's what James is saying. Don't just say it. Don't rest in just words, beautiful words. But let's see the actions that demonstrate that you truly believe what you're saying. Will you know, O vain man, that faith without works is dead? It isn't really alive. It isn't a living faith. It isn't a saving faith. Was not Abraham our father justified by works when he had offered Isaac his son upon the altar? You see, his works corresponded with his faith. He believed God. He believed that through Isaac, God was going to raise up a nation because God had promised that. Through Isaac shall thy seed be called. Now his very offering up of Isaac was proof of his strong belief in the word of God. Believing that God would, if necessary, raise Isaac from the dead to keep his promise. And so his works were in keeping with his faith. Seest thou how faith wrought with his works? They were working together. His faith produced the works, as faith will also produce the corresponding works in our life. And by works was faith made perfect. Not a question mark. In the Greek, there is no question mark. There's just a declaration. By works, his faith was made complete. His faith was proved. And the scripture was fulfilled, which said, Abraham believed God, and it was accounted unto him for righteousness, and he was called the friend of God. You see,

0: then how that by works a man is justified and not by faith only, the works being the proof of the faith. Likewise also was not Rahab the harlot justified by works when she received the messengers and had sent them out another way. For as the body without the spirit is dead, so faith without works is dead also. When your spirit leaves your body is dead. The body without the spirit, dead. So faith, if it doesn't have corresponding works, is not a true faith. It's dead. It does nothing for you. It cannot save you. Dead faith can save no one. It's a living faith and a living Lord. And that living faith can be demonstrated by the actions of my life that are in harmony and corresponding with what I declare to be true and what I declare I believe to be true. There has to be the corresponding works for faith to be alive. Therefore, let us examine ourselves to see if we are in the faith, the true faith that saves. Not just the verbalizing of the Apostles' Creed, I believe, but the actions of my life being in harmony with it.
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0: May the Lord bless you and guide you as you go this week. 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May we show it in the works that we do. In Jesus' name.
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1: Even as God is in control of every nation, every government, God allows evil men to rule over nations to chasten God's people. Did you know that? He puts people in government to not only persecute the church or to do things that we don't really like. And God says, do I get your attention? Am I getting your attention?

0: Welcome to Somebody Loves You Radio, the Bible teaching ministry of Roel Reese in Diamond Bar, California. We are thankful that you've joined us today as we move toward the conclusion of our Liberty series by looking at Romans 13. Roel will examine the believer's relationship to government and civic responsibility. While Christians are called to live as citizens of heaven, God also instructs us to be faithful citizens here on earth, showing respect for authority, praying for our leaders, and contributing to the well-being of our communities. Here's Roel Reese with today's message, Our Relationship to the State.
1: This is a very, very difficult chapter. And the reason I say that is because we have problems and we have situations with our government. Well, you say, well, if government's corrupt, do I have to obey government? Well, we'll get that in a moment. But I think that we need as Christians to understand, number one, that God is in control of government. And I'm going to tell you something you're not going to like. And this is biblical. That even as God is in control of every nation, every government, God allows evil men to rule over nations to chasten God's people. Did you know that? God uses governments many times. He puts people in government to not only persecute the church or to do things that we don't really like. And God says, do I get your attention? Am I getting your attention? And this is something we all need to realize and to see what God says in His Word. So I just want to make sure that you guys understand that Paul the Apostle is not flipping out or going in a different direction. Paul believed in obeying government. He's going to speak up. Four times he uses the name God, for God set up the whole thing. The standards are set up by God. So let me go back just a little bit here. But let's go to chapter 13 and verse 1 of the book of Romans as we move through here. Let every soul be subject or be submitted to the governing authorities. For there is no authority except from God. There it is, from God. And the authorities that exist are appointed by who? God. Man has nothing to do with it. God is the one that appoints. God is the one that lifts up one and puts on the other. Again, verse 1. So let every soul be in submission to the governing authorities, which means not only government, who? Police, the military, all these government agencies that have been given, established by God. And then the second part, he says, for there is no authority except from who? From God. Underline that. From God. 1 Peter chapter 2, 17 and 18 says the same thing. And then he says this, he says, except from God and the authorities, plural. See, it's not just police, military, any government agency. And the authorities that exist are appointed by God, not by men, by God. And God appoints them for good or for evil. You see, the presidency of the United States for good or for evil. That's why I'm telling you, I'm sharing with you, vote the next time we have to vote. Pray now and vote for the right person. If you want to see America and you want to see your children and your grandchildren, man, do better in the future to come. And we have here where the Roman government not only became corrupt, it was corrupt, but yet the church obeyed government until it came where they had say, Caesar is Lord or Jesus is Lord. And that may come one day. And then you're going to have to make up your mind. You're either for Jesus or you're for the government. And third, verse 2. Here's now the warning for penalty of judgment. He says, therefore, because of this, whoever resists the authority resists the ordinance of God. And those who resist will bring judgment on themselves. Notice what he's saying here. If you break the law, you're going to pay the penalty of breaking the law. I mean, that's the way it is. God has established that. Civil government has its source in the Almighty God. And civil power and authority is appointed and ordained by who? By God. By God himself. I love that. By God himself. And then we know as the Christians, they're not called to overthrow a government, which we see in other countries of the world that try to overrun the government. When we know that freedom has been given to us, and God is big enough to intervene, but think of all the communist countries today that control the people, control the state. And we see that right now we have so many problems in the world today. I mean, Russia, China, Korea, I mean, all these places, Africa. And Jesus says, when you hear of wars and rumors of wars, be ready. The sign of his coming. But the time is not yet, he said. Because God is not willing that any should perish, but all should come to repentance. That's the heart of God. He doesn't want anybody to perish. He gives opportunity to everyone and anyone that wants to come to Christ. Verse 2 again. Therefore, whoever resists the authority resists the ordinances of God. And those who resist, notice, those who break the law will bring judgment on themselves. You're going to get punished. And so here he's talking about government. If you break the law, you're going to pay. You cheat on your income taxes, they come after you. You're going to go to jail. You're going to pay your debt. I mean, that's just the way it is. The ordinances of God, and those who resist will bring judgment on themselves. Verse 3. For rulers are not a terror to good works, but to evil. To those that break the law, then that's what they're there for. To protect us. Do you want to be afraid of the authority? Do what is good. Do what's right. And you will have praise from the same. So this is what Paul's talking about here. Doing what's right. Verse 4. For he is God's minister. Isn't that cool? Mark that. Because God has put him there as his servant. To protect us. God's minister to you for good. There it is again. But if you do evil, then be what? Afraid. For he does not bear the sword in vain. Underline those things. He does not bear the sword in vain. The symbol of power, notice, inflicting punishment to the lawbreaker. He doesn't bear the sword in vain, for he is God's minister, an avenger to execute wrath on him who is practicing evil. The murderers, the rapists, the child molesters, I mean the pornographers, all these people that are evil, when they get caught, they're going to pay big time. Verse 5. Now, conscience sake, your conscience. He says, therefore, because of this, you must be subject, not only because of wrath, but also because of your conscience. It's not because it says 30 miles an hour, but your conscience. You know what's right. Your conscience tells you whether it's evil or it's what? It's good or bad. Evil is light or darkness. And so you have this conscience. It's a little alarm that goes off in your mind that says what you're doing is wrong. Don't do it. You're going to pay the consequences. And so as I was reading this whole thing, it was just incredible because the Bible does not teach rebellion against government, but submission to government. Submission to government and those things especially that are right. And then the example was given one day by looking at Nero, where Caesar Nero began to hate Christians because the Christians were changing the world. They were making an effect. Look at the church today. Can the government really close our doors? Can the government really say the church is really becoming a real force in this country? I don't think so. I really don't think so. The time will come when churches really serve God, they love God, and they're going out and being a witness to people, and people not only hate you, but we begin to see people repenting because they see the light in your life. They see that you belong to Jesus Christ as Lord and Savior. That's what the Bible teaches. It's so sad today to look at the church. And the Bible says in the last days, what? For many will give not only themselves over to sin, but the love of many will become cold. The love of many will become cold. You say, that's today. That's today, my friends. That's today. Look at the church today all over the country, all over the world. The church is diminishing, not only diminishing, but they're not exalting Jesus Christ. They're exalting the world. They're living for the world, not for Christ. I mean, here we have the whole thing that is given to us here. Verse 6, he says, for because of this, you also, here we go, pay taxes. Also pay taxes, for they are God's ministers. The IRS that you hate, they're God's ministers. And if you don't pay, then they get you, they charge you interest to pay back. So here he talks about taxes, the IRS. And then verse 7, he says, render therefore to all their dues. You see, here it is, the responsibility to all Christians to do what's right and to give to government what belongs to government. Notice, all their due, taxes to whom taxes are due, customs to customs are due, fear of whom is fear. So we have these laws given to us to protect us, to watch over us, believe it or not. And the problem begins is when you and I are moving away from government, moving away from the truth, and we begin to be just like the world. The world cheats on their taxes. The world does whatever they can evil. But as children of the Lord, we've been born again of the Holy Spirit. We receive Christ. We have the light. The darkness has moved away. How can we live our conscience bear witness when we're actually cheating and not giving to God what belongs to God and to Caesar what belongs to Caesar? He says, Jesus said, Peter, give to Caesar what belongs to Caesar and give to God what belongs to God. I didn't say it. He said it. And if you're not doing, shame on you. Don't call yourself a Christian. Seriously. Because how can you do this, even studying the Word of God, reading the Word of God, and today you're going to be more responsible because you're sitting here hearing the truth of God in His Word. So Paul is very straight out when he talks here.
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1: And then he says in verse 8 to 10, notice he says in verse 8, he says, owe no one anything except to love one another, for he who loves another has fulfilled the law. So here he doesn't really mean that you can buy a car, you know, by making a loan. That's fine. But when you make a loan and you know that you have this loan but you can't pay it, then why do you make the loan? I mean, you got your credit card, nothing with credit cards, nothing wrong. I have a credit card, but I pay it on time. I pay it every month, so I don't have interest. And the thing about it is that you have a credit card. A lot of times people have credit cards and they think that is cash. And at the end of the month, you get your bill and you get 20% interest when you don't pay your charge. Then he goes on. He says in verse 9, for the commandments, you shall not commit adultery. So now he brings in the other commandments here. Give you the second law, part of the second law, the last six commandments of the ten. He says, for the commandments, he said, you shall not commit adultery. You shall not murder. You shall not steal. You shall not bear false witness. You shall not covet. If there's any other commandment, are all summed up in the saying, namely, you shall love your neighbor as yourself. Notice that what he's saying here. If we love our fellow men, then we would treat what? Everybody else with love. Not hating people, not talking to people in such a way that we're offending them or behind their backs. But here Paul is bringing out the letter of the second law here, the Ten Commandments and the last six commandments. For the commandment says, you shall not commit adultery. And you say, well, I haven't committed adultery with any woman. Well, you could commit adultery in your mind. Remember in Matthew chapter 5 and 6 and 7? You sit there and you lust after a woman or a man if you're a woman. Now we have men with men, women with women. What are you doing? You're breaking one of the Ten Commandments. You're guilty. It's sin. And then you shall not murder. You say, well, I've never pull the trigger on anybody, but how many times we kill people with our mouth? Hate. We murder people every single week. And then how about you shall not steal? Well, if you don't pay your taxes, you're stealing. If you don't make your payments to Macy's or wherever it is, you're stealing. You got to come to that place, you guys. We're living in the last day. You want to be a real Christian, then do what God says. Do what God says. Don't play games with God. And that's why we sit here and study the Word of God every Sunday, every Wednesday, because we want God's Word not only to affect my life, I want God's Word through the Holy Spirit to do what? To affect my life, but to convict my life so that I can do what's right. And then he said, you shall not covet. You go down the street and you see this nice little car, little vet, or little Porsche. I've done that. Wow, coveting. Whatever it is you're coveting for. He says, and if there's any other commandment, are all summed up in the saying, namely, you shall love your neighbor as yourself. All is summed up in love. If you really have love, you're going to do what you're going to obey. You're going to do what's right. Verse 10. He says, love does not harm to a neighbor. Therefore, love is the fulfillment of what? Of the law. If you really love somebody, you're not going to hurt that person. You're going to love them. You're going to treat them right. And here he says, love does not harm to a neighbor. And then he starts in verse 11. He says, notice, and do this knowing. Now he's going to do, right before he closes the chapter, okay? He's going to talk to you. So I want to talk to you this morning before we conclude about the coming of the Lord. How important it is. I mean, Paul doesn't mess around, man. Paul says, before I conclude, I've been talking to you about politics and the loss. But I'm going to talk to you now about what's really happening and what's going to happen. And it begins in verse 11. And do this, knowing, okay? Do we know? Of course we know. Look around. Do we know that Jesus is coming again? Yes, we do. We have Matthew 24, Mark 13, Luke 21. We have all of Paul's epistles. We have the book of Revelation. I mean, how can we not know that? We have the book of Isaiah. We have the minor prophets, Zechariah, Micah, Malachi, all these books that talk about the coming of the Lord. And then in the New Testament, prophecy being fulfilled. So Paul wants to make sure and do this, knowing the time. So if I know the time, how shall I live? What shall I be doing? Making sure that I'm ready to meet the Lord, number one. Watch what he says. That now is high time to wake up out of sleep. For now my salvation is closer than when I first believed in Jesus Christ. Isn't that cool? That I first believed in Jesus Christ. Behold, I come quickly, Jesus said. And if Jesus Christ is coming back again, then what are we doing concerning the coming of the Lord Jesus Christ? Do we really believe that? Verse 12. He says, the night is far spent. The day is at hand, notice. Because of this, let us cast off the works of darkness and let us put on the armor of light. If you know Jesus is coming, why are you living in darkness? When you should cast off the works of darkness and live in the light. I mean, this is heavy what Paul is saying here. This is being fulfilled today. In the Old Testament, the prophets that are giving that are concerning the coming of the Lord, and then here into the New Testament. If he would come this morning after we leave here, would you be ready? Would you be ready? When you go home, read the parable of the 10 virgins in Matthew 25, verses 1 through 12. Read it. You blow your mind. You got to be ready. You can't be playing games. Jesus is coming. And then verse 13, he says, let us walk properly. Are you walking properly? As in the day, notice, not in rivalry or drunkenness or lewdness or lust, not in strife or envy. You know, you used to live like that. You don't live like that longer. You might be drinking here in the church. You might still have a girlfriend or a boyfriend. You might still be committing adultery, lying, cheating. And then coming to church on Sunday mornings and sitting here like everything's okay when it's not. What about your conscience? What about the conviction of the Holy Spirit in my life, in your life? Do I really want to go to heaven? Do I really want God to use my life? Then my life has to be right before God. And maybe that's why God's not using your life, because you're not right before God. And then, do you have an urgency for the non-believers, your family, your friends? I mean, churches should be packed out. If every Christian should invite someone on Sunday morning, can you imagine there would be no room in any church? And the reason is because you love your neighbors, you love your friends, you love your families. You don't want them to go to hell. When is the last time you led somebody to the Lord? When is the last time you invited someone to church? These are things that we need to do as believers if we really truly believe in God's judgment. Because Paul says here, let us walk properly as in the day, not in rivalry, notice, not in wild parties and all these things, or drunkenness, not in lewdness or lust, not in strife or envy. And then he says this, 14, but put on the Lord Jesus Christ. Isn't that heavy? Put on the Lord Jesus Christ. How do I do that? Well, look what he says. And make no provision for the flesh to fulfill the lust of the flesh. How do you do that? Don't feed the flesh. Feed the spirit. Get rid of your flesh. Get rid of the lust in your life. The magazines, the movies, whatever it is, your computer, if that's making you stumble, throw it away, give it to somebody. Would you want to go to hell and continue there? How valuable is your soul? Do you really believe in heaven? Do you really believe in hell? Go home and get rid of everything that is evil. If you really want God's peace, if you want God to use your life, get rid of everything that is not good for you. Because we walk in purity, righteousness, holiness. That's who we are as Christians.
0: 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Together, we'll see how a life surrendered to Christ becomes a powerful testimony of His grace, reflecting His character through the choices we make, the attitudes we cultivate, and the way we serve others. 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
1: And the church today is not walking in righteousness. They're not walking in holiness. They're doing whatever they want to do. And I'm not talking about the whole church. But I know that a lot of the church are doing that. And yet, I want to be found walking by the Holy Spirit. Listen, obeying God's word. That's important. 2 Corinthians chapter 6, 14. Be you not unequally yoked together with an unbeliever. For what fellowship has light with darkness? No fellowship. No fellowship. That's young people having a boyfriend, girlfriend in the world. You can't do that. You can't do that. You can't partake of the world and call yourself a Christian. There's no possible way. And then lastly, and let me conclude with this. This is so cool. Because Paul here in verse 11 to the end of the chapter, first of all, he says these three words as he concludes. Wake up, clean up, and grow up. If you don't do that, you're in trouble. And I would pray this morning that the Holy Spirit has spoken to us as he spoke to me this week. I hope he spoke to you. I hope you saw my heart this morning as I gave to you the gospel of Jesus Christ.
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0: no doubt heard the expression, you can't see the forest for the trees. It's a warning against missing the big picture by getting caught up in the minor details. We'll see this idiom in action today on Truth for Life. Alistair Begg takes us to John's Gospel, to a woman at a well in Samaria, and we'll find out why Jesus' exhortation to his disciples in this moment is an appeal that every generation needs to take to heart.
1: John chapter 4, we have thought of the importance of being in Christ, the absolute necessity of it, and then of being like Christ, viewing him first as a humble servant, and then as a compassionate shepherd, and this morning, if you like, as a personal evangelist. And we're going to read what is the central part of John chapter 4, beginning at verse 27. John 4, verse 27. Just then, his disciples returned and were surprised to find him, that is Jesus, talking with a woman. But no one asked, "What do you want?" or "Why are you talking with her?" Then, leaving her water jar, the woman went back to the town and said to the people, "Come see a man who told me everything I ever did. Could this be the Christ?" And they came out of the town and made their way towards him. Meanwhile, his disciples urged him, "Rabbi, eat something." But he said to them, "I have food to eat that you know nothing about." Then his disciples said to each other, "Could someone have brought him food?" "My food," said Jesus, "is to do the will of him who sent me and to finish his work. Do you not save 4 months more and then the harvest? I tell you, open your eyes and look at the fields. They are ripe for harvest. Even now the reaper draws his wages. Even now he harvests the crop for eternal life, so that the sower and the reaper may be glad together. Thus the saying, 'One sows and another reaps,' is true. I sent you to reap what you have not worked for. Others have done the hard work, and you have reaped the benefits of their labor." Many of the Samaritans from that town believed in him because of the woman's testimony. "He told me everything I ever did." So when the Samaritans came to him, they urged him to stay with them. And he stayed 2 days, and because of his words, many more became believers. They said to the woman, "We no longer believe just because of what you said. Now we have heard for ourselves, and we know that this man really is the Savior of the world." Amen. Father, with our Bibles open before us, we humbly pray for your help, that in speaking, listening, seeking to understand and apply your word, we may know ourselves to be under your tutelage. For we pray humbly in Jesus' name. Amen. Well, I wonder, does it appear unduly harsh to suggest that these disciples were more concerned about sandwiches than they were about salvation? Sandwiches rather than salvation. And would it be wrong to suggest that the present-day church, us, that we, his disciples at this point in time, are in danger of making a similar but largely the same mistake, losing track of the central issue, forgetting really what it is all about that God has come in Jesus to do? Because you will notice from the text that it was while they were buying food that these events unfolded. They had gone into the town, John tells us, these disciples who would later on be dispatched by Jesus to go out into their community and beyond. And while they were gone, concerned about the importance of providing for Jesus, not that we would want to diminish this in any way, but while they were doing that, Jesus is involved in what is clearly a moment of cross-cultural evangelism. Indeed, the surprise on the part of the disciples in verse 27 when they return was equal to the surprise of the Samaritan woman, as you have it recorded for you there in verse 9. The woman is asking, "Could this be the Christ?" in verse 29, and the disciples are asking, could someone have brought him food in verse 33? It is just this wonderful irony that runs all the way through John's gospel. Here, the disciples preoccupied with the affairs of physicality and the immediacy of temporal need, and a woman who earlier in the day had been focused entirely upon the routine task of collecting water now finds herself involved in telling a whole community concerning this man that she had met. So, if you like, the disciples are involved in the developing saga of the sandwich, and they're completely unaware of the fact that while they are preoccupied with these things, the villagers are on their way towards Jesus. And so he provides them, you will notice, in verse 34 with a word of explanation, which we read. He says, I know that you are concerned and rightly about these things, but my food is to do the will of him who sent me and to finish his work. That's his explanation. And then his exhortation is in verse 35. I tell you, open your eyes and look at the fields. They are ripe for harvest. Now that word of exhortation from Jesus, set in the historical context here in John 4, is a word that needs to be sounded in every generation. And most importantly, when the people of God are in danger of turning the affairs of time into the experience of sailing around in a marina rather than taking the lifeboat of their life out onto the troubled seas of human existence. It is very, very possible, and you will see this even in the history of the church that is familiar to us, very, very possible for a church, for a local assembly of God's people to begin with a very clear understanding of their commission and their mission, to be engaged in reaching men and women with the good news of the gospel, to be out, as it were, on the highways and byways, compelling people with the news of the kingdom, to be seeking to turn their lives into bridges that are possibilities for people encountering Jesus. And then somewhere along the line, imperceptibly, slowly, instead of taking their boats out onto the sea, they've decided that they should just circle their boats in the safety of the harbor. And you go amongst these people in their congregations, and they're very engrossed in teaching, in small groups, in discipleships, in the establishing of the family, in the caring for all of the internal facets of Christian living, all of which are clearly important in the framework of Christianity. But none of them on their own, nor all of them together, come close to the issue of seeing unbelieving people becoming the committed followers of the Lord Jesus Christ. And to every generation that is in danger of losing its focus, to every Christian that may be preoccupied with that which is helpful but not best, this exhortation rings out from the lips of Jesus. I tell you, lift up your eyes and look on the fields. They're white for harvest. I often say to younger ministers now, as they launch out into their privileged responsibilities amongst God's people, I say to them, my concern for you is not so much that you will fail, but that you will succeed at the wrong stuff, that you will succeed at the wrong things. And the disciples here need this lesson, and so do we. You see, the passion for reaching people with the gospel is quenched when we lose sight of the grandeur of the gospel. The passion for reaching people, the passion for mission, whether it is local mission, whether it is the mission of reaching our children or our grandchildren, that passion will always be quenched if and when we lose sight of the grandeur of the story that is in the gospel. When we sing of the name of Jesus, we need constantly to remind ourselves what that name is. And the word of the angel was clear, wasn't it? And you will give him the name Jesus. Why? For he shall save his people from their sins. How? In the cross. And when we take our eyes off Christ and off the nature of the atonement, then we will find that our zeal for evangelism is diminished. Let me give you a quote that will pin your ears back just a little from an amazing book written years ago by Smeaton, a Scottish theologian, and on the nature of the atonement. And this is what he writes in that book. To convert one sinner from his way is an event of greater importance than the deliverance of an entire kingdom from temporal evil. I'm going to say that to you again. I'd like to take this into all of our Christian colleges, and I want them to write me now a 2,000-word essay on Smeaton's quote. I want to hear from them. And I have a horrible sneaking suspicion that a significant number of them will challenge Smeaton's quote. And I'll tell you why. Because either they have never understood or they have lost sight of the grandeur of the gospel. Here's the quote again. To convert one sinner from his way is an event of greater importance than the deliverance of a whole kingdom from temporal evil. Now you must understand that Smeaton was not suggesting that the issues of temporal evil were irrelevant or that they should not be engaged in by the Christian community. Surely they must, for the Christian is about good news and good deeds. Good deeds foreordained for us to do, as it says in Ephesians 2. But Smeaton is introducing proportionality to the thing. And if he was speaking in contemporary terms, he might say something like this. To convert one sinner from his way or from her way is an event of greater importance than the deliverance of sub-Saharan Africa from the problem of AIDS. You see, that's where it really bites now, isn't it? To convert one sinner from their ways. Why do you think it was that Jesus went to individuals? Why is it that Jesus apparently and purposefully goes out of his way for encounters with individuals? Well, I think because Smeaton's quote is right. And in John chapter 3, you have this encounter with a religious individual, with a man of some standing, of stature in the community. And then you turn into John chapter 4, as we've done now, and you find that the encounter is with somebody from, if you like, the opposite end of the spectrum. In 3, it's a man. In 4, it's a woman. In 3, he's religious and has some stature in the community. In 4, she is apparently irreligious and her standing in the community is questionable. And what is the fulcrum, if you like? What is the pivot point in between 3 and 4? Well, let me suggest to you that it's the 16th verse of John chapter 3 and maybe the 17th as well. For God so loved the world that he gave his one and only Son, that whoever believes in him shall not perish, but have eternal life. For God did not send his Son into the world to condemn the world, but to save the world through him. Whoever believes in him is not condemned, but whoever does not believe stands condemned already, because he has not believed in the name of God's one and only Son. These verses are absolutely foundational to the whole development of John's gospel. And I suggest to you, are the very foundational pivot point in between these two encounters. If you want to put it in more personalized terms, then you could say that God did not send his Son into the world to condemn the woman at the well, but to save the woman at the well. He didn't send him to the well simply that the woman would discover what a horrible wretch she was, but in order that she might discover what a wonderful Savior Jesus is. Now, if we prize this kind of thing, then surely we ought to be ever increasingly committed to asking God the Father to make us more like his Son Jesus, who was preoccupied with the gospel, Jesus, from the very beginning of his ministry, is preoccupied with the gospel. I will get back to John 4 here in a moment, but I'm waggling the club a little on the tee, I admit that. And some of you are saying, why don't you hit the ball? Well, I'll hit it in just a moment. Just a couple, just a

Well, Jesus, last night was fantastic. Everyone is looking for you. Your mission is off to a tremendous start. I mean, the whole town was gathered outside the door. The crowds are here in droves. It's just ripe for the picking. And Jesus replied, "Let's go somewhere else." What? Well, why would we go anywhere else? The market is ripe. Here? No, we need to go and open up other areas. Let us go somewhere else to the nearby villages. Now listen to this. So that I can preach there also, that is why I have come. Remember Luke 4? He sent me to preach good news to the poor. So he traveled throughout Galilee, preaching in their synagogues and driving out demons. I resist the temptation to have another sidebar on the nature of preaching at this point in the 20th century. But we'll leave that for another day and another time. Let's get to John 4 before we run out of time in its entirety. First of all, in fact, I have 3 points. Number one, the encounter. Number two, the impact. And number three, a lesson or two. First of all, the encounter. The encounter between Jesus and this lady. We didn't read it. And instead of listening in on the conversation, as it is reported in the third person by John, I want to suggest to you that it might come across with a little more vibrancy if only we could have the lady hear herself to tell it in her own words. Close your eyes, waggle your head twice, and then listen up. It started out for me the way most days do, just a routine trip to the well. So you'd understand when I say that I was caught off guard, even by the presence of someone else there, and even more so when the individual proved to be a man, and then when he spoke to me. I found myself immediately recalling. I said, "Hey, we don't do that. You're a man, I'm a woman, kind of, and you are a Jew, and I'm a Samaritan, and we don't really converse." But he aroused my curiosity because he created the sensation that I was the one in need of the water, although he was the one who was asking for a drink of water. He just pointed to the well and he said, "Everyone who drinks this water will be thirsty again, but whoever drinks the water I give him will never thirst again." Well, I said, "Sign me up for that." Because I don't want to have to keep coming back to this well to draw water. And it was then, and right out of the blue, that he says to me, "Go call your husband and come back." Well, my first reaction was, which husband does he want me to call? But all I could get out was, "I have no husband." Well, you know, he didn't try and probe. In fact, it quickly became clear that he knew it all. And I immediately said to him, "I can see that you must be a prophet." And indeed, I started with a question about where you would go if you were worshiping God. Should you go where the Samaritans usually go? Or you should go where the Jews go? Is it Gerizim or is it Jerusalem? And he quickly set all that aside. He said that really that wasn't the issue. In fact, the story was that God was seeking us. Well, I said to him, "Let's just fold this up now. Why don't we wait until the Christ, the Messiah, comes? He'll explain everything." And it was then, without so much batting an eyelid, that he looked at me and he said, "That's me, the one speaking to you. I'm the Messiah." Well, just then all his friends came back and I realized it was over. So I left my water pot. I left it right back there at the well, and I came back here as fast as I could, and I've come back right here to you, to my friends, and to my community. I've come right back to my town here, and I want to say to you, could this be the Messiah? Why don't you come out? Let you come out and meet him. He told me everything I ever did. That's the encounter. Now we go to the impact. Back into the words of John, as he recounts it for us.
When you

0: consider this woman's history of relationships, for her to reappear in the town shouting, "Come see a man," is ironic, isn't it? After all, that was the thing she was notorious for in the town. You know? What is this, the seventh man, shouts somebody. She's on number seven now. Well, there was a sense in which he was on number seven. But this man was like no other man. This man was someone entirely different. And the impact of the encounter with the man is clearly seen as you look at your text. Verse 28, she issues the invitation. Come see a man who told me everything I ever did. Do you think this might be the Messiah? Verse 30, they came out of the town and made their way towards him. That, you know, when you just read that routinely, you say, oh yeah, okay, so she said, what about this? And everybody started leaving the town. That's remarkable, isn't it? I mean, why would you even listen to her in the first place? What street cred does she have to have people put down their task for the day and to start walking out of the town? Makes you think of hymns like, I know not how the Spirit moves, convincing men of sin, revealing Jesus through the Word, creating faith in Him. You know, when we've dreamt up all of our most strategic plans for evangelism, and when we've conceived of all that needs to be done necessarily, God just comes in and picks up a no-name lady at a well and says, look at this for evangelism.
1: 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I'm Bob Lapine. Does the thought of telling others about Jesus intimidate you? 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
3: Soren Mamdani's candidates won in 3 major New York City primary congressional races on Tuesday. The so-called Democratic Socialists are really just socialists who thought they might not win if they ran as socialists. Granted, these races were in ultra-liberal New York City, but they're starting to win in other parts of the country too. The question is, what kind of nation do we want for our descendants? We inherited an economy known as capitalism that lifted all boats from people willing to get in them. Our parents and grandparents won the Cold War. Now, especially younger people who have no experience with socialism and its twin brother communism appear ready to embrace it. We must fight back. It begins by getting kids out of failing public schools, taking advantage of school choice programs, or homeschooling them. If they go to college, make sure it's one where traditional values are taught. Ronald Reagan used to say, we are only one generation away from losing it all. Is this that generation? I'm Cal Thomas.
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3: The issue is on the inside. That's why simply changing a person's environment will not change the person. Changing a person's economic situation, as good as that may be, will not solve man's basic problem. That's the exact opposite of what our culture teaches. Blaming the environment and the culture for the bad behavior of men and women. The deeds that we're dealing with in the world today come from within. And the key to change is a heart.

0: In Romans chapter 7, the Apostle Paul declared, "O wretched man that I am, who shall deliver me from the body of this death?" Paul certainly isn't alone in this struggle with the flesh, is he? If you want to live a victorious Christian life, keep listening. Today on Abounding Grace, we'll see that the way to defeat the flesh is to walk in the Spirit. Which raises the question, how do we walk in the Spirit? Pastor Ed Taylor will address that as we open Galatians chapter 5 once again.
1: You can't just get up in the morning and go, "I won't be like this anymore." You can't. You can't just get all your post-it note and then write down on your post-it note, "I will not hate anybody today," and put it up on the mirror. Because as soon as you see it, you start thinking of people that you don't like. It's like, what do you mean? That person? That person? Like, no, that post-it note has no power. It has no power. And even as you write it and put it on the, and you could take it off the mirror because you're going to leave the house, right? You're going to put it on your forehead and be with you every day, all day. You can take it with you, but it has no power to deal with the power of the lust of the flesh that's going on in your heart. And every time you see that post-it note, you know what happens? It reminds you, you got a problem with hatred. It reminds you, you got a problem with this word. So, okay, I will not. You get all ready for the day, you leave, and it's like, "I will not be mad and get mad at anyone." And then what happens? You leave the house. And before you know it, temptation's flying. Jesus taught us something. You may want to jot this down. Jesus taught us something very important. We have to take it in and we have to believe it because it'll help us in our victory walking in the Spirit. And that's this. Jesus taught us that the greatest battle going on in our lives, or you could say it this way, Jesus made it clear that man's basic problem is not what's outside of him, but inside of him. Because I can already hear people justifying, "Yeah, I called that person a name, but you don't know Ed, you don't know that person." Okay? But the problem isn't the person. The problem's you and me. The problem's inside of me. You go, "Oh, come on, Pastor, prove it to me." Well, I'm glad you asked. Turn over to Mark chapter 7, and I'll show you exactly what Jesus taught us. See, this is where the simplicity of reading your Bible and praying every day, you learn these things. You're following along with Jesus. You're reading his words. He's teaching us how to live. He's saying, "I want you to watch out for this. I know what the world says, and I know what the books of the world says, and I know the training that you got at work says, and I understand the culture that you're in, but the culture is backwards," Jesus would teach us. They're teaching you wrong. You might have to learn it and adapt it because that's what they're teaching you at work. That's fine. But Jesus says, if you want to live a victorious Christian life, you need to follow me first. And Jesus says this in Mark chapter 7. Pick up with me when you get there in verse 20. Jesus says, "What comes out of a man, that defiles a man. For from within, out of," what does your Bible say? "Out of the heart," the whole essence, the heart of men. And notice what he says, "from within proceed evil thoughts, adulteries, fornications, murders, thefts, covetousness, wickedness, deceit, licentiousness, an evil eye." I've always liked that one. An evil eye. "Blasphemy, pride, foolishness. All these evil things come from within and defile a man." How does Paul put it? The Spirit fights and lusts against the flesh against the Spirit, so that you do not do the things that you wish. The issue is on the inside. That's why simply changing a person's environment will not change the person. Changing a person's economic situation, as good as that may be, will not solve man's basic problem. That's the exact opposite of what our culture teaches. Blaming the environment and the culture for the bad behavior of men and women. The deeds that we're dealing with in the world today come from within. And the key to change is a heart change. Paul speaks to men and women in Galatians that have been distracted a little, now going back to a powerless list of rules and regulations, leaving the power of God, becoming extremely divisive along the way. Remember, the context of walking in the Spirit is right here in verse 15. If you bite and devour one another, Beware lest you be consumed. Like church, are you guys biting and devouring one another, consuming one another? No, here's a better solution. Walk in the Spirit, and you won't fulfill the lusts of the flesh. As you live in the Spirit, the law won't condemn you. You won't be broken and crushed under its weight because Jesus has fulfilled it. Not only are we walking in the Spirit, but in verse 18, we're following the Spirit. We're reading what Jesus says, and we're following him and saying, I believe you. The issue's on the inside of me. I believe you. It's me. It's how I feel. You got this battle going on between the Spirit and the flesh. You go, who's going to win? The one that you feed the most. The one that, like, you're feeding your flesh and fleeting your flesh. Oh, I can handle it. God has sent me into your life today to remind you, you cannot handle your flesh being fed that way. It will overtake you. Will crush you under its weight, will make you a woman, make you a man that you never thought you'd be again. You'll start to reflect some of the characteristics that you lived in before you got saved. And then you'll look in the mirror after you move the post-it note. You're going to look in the mirror and go, what has happened to me? Or God's going to send people into your life and ask you, what's happened? You've changed. And it very well could be the change is that you haven't been walking in fellowship with God through a series of sinful choices. Now, before we leave, I want to give you a practical instruction on this, because the question does get asked, how do I walk in the Spirit? Or how do I reprioritize my life? How do I reorganize my life around walking in the Spirit? What can I do that will help me walk in the Spirit? How can I live a life that's disciplined in the Spirit? And I want to give you two words. So take some notes here. Two words that I want you to remember, and I am asking you to prayerfully apply this week, to put it to work right away. Walking in the Spirit, one area that will greatly help you, they go together, one way that will greatly help you is prayer and fasting. Prayer and fasting, coming together. We read our Bibles, we pray, we come to church, we serve others, we give financially, we fellowship with other believers, we do good. But here is a tool that is so powerful and so rarely used in the believer's life: biblical fasting. Now, biblical fasting is not fasting to lose weight, because there's a new thing now, intermittent fasting. And it's a tool that's used by many to lose weight. That is not what the Bible is speaking of. Or fasting because you've got a medical test coming up. And they just tell you, you know, it's no big deal. The doctor says, hey, I need you to fast because you're going to do this. And you go, okay, whatever, doc. And now the Lord's saying, I want you to fast because it's a powerful spiritual tool that when you use it, you will begin immediately feeling the weight of this battle, the lust against the flesh against the Spirit, but you'll also immediately begin to feel the power of God in victory. So let me show you. Turn over to Matthew chapter 6. Now, I have taught on this in depth. If you go to the website or the app and you search for, just put the word fast in there, and the Bible study will pop up that says something like, what is biblical fasting? I go much, much deeper than this overview, but this overview is enough in light of our understanding of walking in the Spirit. So let's start with the beginning of what Jesus says in Matthew chapter 6, verse 16. Moreover, when you fast, do not be like the hypocrites with a sad countenance, for they disfigure their faces that they may be appear to men to be fasting. Assuredly, I say to you, they have their reward. But you, when you fast, anoint your head and wash your face so that you do not appear to men to be fasting, but to your Father who is in the secret place, and your Father who sees in secret will reward you openly. The reward of fasting is spiritual strength. You might be physically weak, but the reward of fasting is the Father's reward of spiritual strength when you fast. So let's go start with the definition. Fasting is the willful neglect of food. to both deny my earthly tendencies and uplift my spirit in Jesus. So let's be clear. Fasting refers to not choosing not to eat food of any kind in order to worship God. It's a form of worship. So you choose to say no food. You maybe start with a 24-hour, 48-hour, 72-hour commitment, and you say, I am not going to eat. I'm only going to take in water. I'm only going to drink water. I'm not eating anything for the sake of denying my flesh. Let me just tell you, even just making the decision, all of a sudden your body is going to freak out. It is going to be so mad at you. Like your body is just like, I can't believe you're treating me like this. I can't believe you're not eating. I can't believe. And how does it do that? It doesn't talk, of course. It gives you migraine headaches. It gives you rumblings. It gives you, like, you're just, all you wanted to seek the Lord, and for the first 8 hours of fasting, what are you doing? Thinking about food. I can't believe it. Why did I make this decision? I'm so hungry. What are you eating? Why are you eating? I can't believe it. Everything on Instagram, food. Food's a big part of your life, isn't it? I mean, it's a necessity. None of us would be alive without food. It is probably the thing that we do most regularly and maybe even overdo at times. Food. I just reminded you breakfast is 20 minutes away. Because some of you are having breakfast later, lunch after second service. Food. When you choose to fast, you choose to give up food. You're following, really. It's one way, not the only way, but it's one way of obeying Jesus when he said, you want to follow me? Yes, Lord. Then take up your cross and deny yourself. Deny yourself. Fasting is something that was done by so many believers before us. Moses, David, Isaiah, Daniel, Shadrach, Meshach, and Abednego, Nehemiah, Esther, Anna, Mary, Cornelius, so many more. But you know, the one that most intrigues me that chose to fast in his human body for 40 days and 40 nights was Jesus. How he began his ministry, seeking the Father through fasting, giving up willfully and committedly that sense of, I'm not going to eat for the sake of the Lord. I'm going to use all that time I spend thinking about food. I'm going to use all that time cooking, that I would be cooking and cleaning and putting together and shopping. I'm going to give it to God. And I'm going to feast. I'm not going to be eating physically for a day or two. I'm going to be eating spiritually. I'm going to take in that extra time, and I'm going to talk to God, and I'm going to jot down a prayer journal, and I'm going to begin reading the Gospels, or I'm going to read through the Proverbs. I'm going to reorient my life. I'm going to check the time that the game is on so that I can have the game, but I'm going to do all the things that are needed to enjoy the game. I want you to think, fasting helps you reorient your life so you can do all the things that are necessary that you get to enjoy in Christ. And the bonus, you won't fulfill the lust of the flesh. You know what will happen when you choose to fast, when you choose to walk in the Spirit? You'll sin a lot less, which means you'll deal with a lot less consequences. Peace will begin to rush into your life. Joy will be yours once again. Your heart will no longer be hatred toward others, but praying for others. And those that you disagree, learning how to step into their lives and speak to them in love and mercy and grace. Food is so much of a part of our lives. It's that necessity that can quickly rush in and control us. Imagine that, being controlled by food. Sometimes food can become a distraction. A time filler. Sometimes food can make us dependent, even addicted, even to the point where food can be so much a common part of someone's life that you can become sinfully gluttonous. That's what the Bible teaches, where you have no control over food and you gorge and overeat to the point of gluttony, not leaning on the Holy Spirit. When we come to that place where food is a distraction and we begin to forsake it, the Spirit of God comes alive in that area of your life. But it is a battle. And I'd encourage you, if you're, take me up on my advice to you this week, that you make the commitment for 2 days, not just one. Because the first day is always the most miserable. It's brutal. Like, I'm not a person that gets migraine headaches, but when I choose the fast, I don't know what kind of headache it is, but it is bad. And even just the beginning, and just think, you know what, Lord, I'm just going to fast. And you, and all of a sudden now I have a supernatural smell. I have the power to smell McDonald's fries at every McDonald's across the world. And I don't even eat them that much, but I like them. And now I go, Lord, I'm going to give you this day. And all of a sudden, I smell every, that's the day, of course, where the boss brings in the best donuts in the morning. Thanks, boss. That's the day that you choose to fast. Of course, at work, they're going to be the appreciation day where they take you out to that fancy restaurant. And there you are, drinking water. But you don't have to tell anybody. It's like, well, you know, then what am I? Like Jesus saying, don't do this. Oh, you know, what's so wrong with you? Well, I can't eat this meal because I'm fasting unto the Lord. I'm becoming so much more spiritual than all a bunch of you heathens. And what, I mean, like, oh, no. This is between you and the Lord. God's wanting to give you victory over the flesh. And you're going to see it with food, because food is so much a part of your life and mine. Now, I gave you the definition of fasting. Let me give you a few things before we leave as we read of fasting in the scriptures. I'll give you five things that you see fasting connected to, and then you can see them in your own life. Number one, there's already, we've seen prayer and fasting. Daniel chapter 9, verse 3. He sets his face toward God. He's praying and fasting. Number two, fasting is often associated with confession of sin. So while you're fasting, pray and confess sin. Nehemiah chapter 9, verses 1 and 2. They're fasting, it says in verse 1, and then in verse 2, they're confessing their sins. Number 3, fasting is also often associated with mourning, with sadness and sorrow. And you may need to express some sadness and sorrow of your state of life before the Lord, asking for forgiveness. The scripture there is Joel chapter 2, verse 12. Number 4, fasting is often associated with humility, humbling yourself before the mighty hand of God through fasting. It's a very humble experience. That's Deuteronomy chapter 9, verse 18, where it says, I fell down before the Lord. I didn't eat bread or even drink water because of sin. And number 5, one of the expectations that we see fasting is often associated with the chastening of the soul, or a deep, deep work of the Spirit in your life. More than a Bible study could ever do for you, more than church attendance could ever do, you've opened yourself to be dealt with directly by God. And it says in Psalm 69, verse 10, I wept and chastened my soul with fasting, and that became my reproach. It's so good for our Father in heaven, so loving and gracious, to design something for us that will make us stronger. And I didn't ask, and nor will I, but if I did ask how many have fasted in the last year or so, there would be very few hands, because it's one of those things that just isn't used. It's not even thought about. Even right now, as you're processing whether you want to do it or not, you're thinking about your week and all the demands that'll be there, and I'm not sure I can work, I'm so stressed out, I don't know how I, and you got all this battle going on where God's just simply telling you, seek my face. The flesh is a big problem. And I'm saying that to you. I'm saying the flesh is a big problem for you. I'm saying that right now. But a proper way of saying it is the flesh is a big problem for us. It's not just you. This is a big part of our lives. This battle is ongoing. And you want to feed the Spirit, learning the power of the Spirit again, the priorities being back in order, the rearranging of your life, walking in great victory. There's power in fasting and praying, disciplining my body, directing myself spiritually. I have to say, just one final thing. Like I said, with the study we did on fasting, I did it much more. We did a whole Bible study on it, so I'd encourage you to get that. There's also books downstairs in the bookstore on fasting to equip you. If you want, we have some handouts that are available. You can email me. I'll send you the handouts on fasting. But I do want to say, I recognize today that some of you have a medical condition that fasting food all day for 2 or 3 days might greatly harm you. So see your doctor first. Find out how far you can go. Ask your doctor for wisdom and understanding. Say this, it'd be a great witnessing opportunity for your doc as well. I just came from this Bible study. This is what Jesus teaches in the Bible. How can I do that without harming my body right now? Because fasting can additionally be, you can just give up something. You can give up, maybe some of you need to give up candy. Maybe some of you just need to give up, fast food or some. There's a lot that you can fast. You can give up. You can fast television watching for a while. All the binge watching you've been doing and burning time. You can fast that for a while. Or how about this one? You're not going to like me, but you probably already don't like me. So how about this one? Fasting social media. Don't throw anything. But it'd be so healthy for you. If you just give some time, think about it. You can check right now the time on your Instagram, how much time you spend on it, or the time on your phone, and you can look at that and go, I'm going to give this time to the Lord. And you go, well, but Ed, I read my Bible on my phone. Get a paper Bible. Turn off notifications and just choose to fast. Just give it to the Lord. An hour, two, or three. Would you be stronger if you gave that time to the Lord? I think you would. Would you be stronger if you just said, Lord, I'm going to give this up and I'm going to give it? Yes, you would. But for those of you that can fast for food, start there. Those of you that are healthy enough to do that, start there. It will blow your mind. It will blow your mind. If you've never fasted before, I'm telling you, you will see immediate revelations of who you are, where you are, and where God is in your life. And he'll meet you right there. He'll meet you right there. You go, like you try fasting and you say, okay, 24 hours, and you make it 8 hours. All right, that's 8 more hours than you ever gave before. And now next time, go 16, go 24. Next time, go 5 days. Next time, go 40 days. Whoa, you need to see a doctor for that one. But whatever the Lord has for you, he wants us to walk in the Spirit. Why? So we don't fulfill the lust of the flesh. Amen.
0: 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That's right here on Abounding Grace. 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
1: Giving thanks to God, even in the most difficult environments. Next, on According to the Scriptures.
2: In all of this, he prayed and he gave thanks. Give thanks. He just found out about this decree that he knows he's going to violate here now and is presently violating and is going to have him thrown into a den of lions, and he gives thanks. How in the world can he give thanks? Well, Paul said in the New Testament, and he wasn't unfamiliar with difficulty in life, threats on his life all of the time, and he said, in everything give thanks.

0: It's one thing to serve and obey the Lord when things are going great, but what about when the heat is on and your very own life is threatened? What do you do then? Today on According to the Scriptures, we're encouraged to trust and follow the Lord just as Daniel did. He was told not to pray, and if he did, he'd be thrown into a den of lions. You know, that didn't deter Daniel at all, as we'll see in a moment. But God would protect him through it all. Pastor Damian Kyle opens up Daniel chapter 6 for more on this very inspirational story.
1: They put out this decree with the idea of getting rid of Daniel. And you notice that a failure to keep that decree, O king, at the end of verse 7, that person shall be cast into the den of lions. So this is pretty serious business. These people controlling every single position of power, except King Darius's position and Daniel's position, they don't just want Daniel removed from his position. Now they want him dead, because they know as long as he lives, being the person he is going to expose them for who and what they actually are. And so now, O king, they said, establish the decree and sign the writing so that it cannot be changed according to the law of the Medes and the Persians, which does not alter. Now, the law of the Medes and the Persians, under their law, they set up a thing that if the king signed a decree that was made and that was the law of the Medes and the Persians, according to the laws of the Medes and the Persians, that once that law was in place, it couldn't be changed. This is why King Darius and the Medo-Persian Empire was a lesser empire to the Babylonian Empire and represented by silver rather than gold in the image in Daniel chapter 2, because Nebuchadnezzar's power was absolute. When Nebuchadnezzar spoke, that was law. Anytime he was talking, he was enacting law. And that's the kind of power that he had. The Medo-Persian Empire was a little bit different. They established laws, and then even the king and leaders were then under those laws. It seems like a goofy way to set things up, to make a law on the basis of the Medes and the Persians. You know, you can have an off day. You can pass a bad law. And maybe you just want to go back and change it, but now the law is in place. And so why would you ever do this kind of thing? And the reason that they established this whole prohibition to revoke any law of the Medes and the Persians that had been enacted was essentially to curb corruption. Because a decree, once it was given, that was set, even the king couldn't change that for you. So nobody could come and pressure even a king or someone in a high position to skirt this particular law because of influence or bribes or relationship or anything like that. So, like every law of man, you aim at a certain thing that might be noble, and then there's unintended consequences. And that was the case. And King Darius, he was happy here to then sign the written decree. And so here he is. He's in the early year or two of establishing this kingdom and transitioning the empire from the Babylonian Empire to the Medo-Persian Empire. And so all of this expression of loyalty to him and respect for him and respect for his authority, probably very flattering to him. And he had no reason to suspect in any way that this was what they were up to. And there certainly is no more effective way to manipulate another person than through flattery. Wow. What else have you noticed about me? I'm putty in your hands. You start flattering. So he was flattered by that. There's nothing wrong with encouragement. Encouragement is very, very important, especially in the body of Christ, but not always in general. Encouragement is not flattery, but there are those times, I think, that we all hit in our lives where somebody goes a little bit too far, and you go, I'm being schmoozed here, and this has gone from encouragement. They're working me over toward an end here, and whenever you start to feel this person is flattering me, and you get the sense that it's turning into manipulation, pull back, even we, as egocentric as we can become, would look at what they're saying and say, listen, something isn't right here. Even I don't believe that about myself, you know. But he falls for all of it. Now, when Daniel knew that the writing had been signed, so it wasn't long before he found out that all of this has occurred, this law was now in place, that he had a bunker built into his room in the palace, and he hid for 30 days. No, that's not what happened. He went home, and in his upper room, he goes to the upper room where there's all of the windows that have the lattice coverings on them for the breezes to go through and the heat of that part of the world. And his windows were open toward Jerusalem. And then notice what he did. It didn't even take till day two. Day one, he knelt down on his knees three times that day. And he prayed and he gave thanks before his God as was his custom since the early days. So the decree is made, and he doesn't make any changes at all. His pattern was to worship the Lord, pray to God three times a day, probably to begin the day, then again at noon, and then at the end of the day, we're told that he prayed toward Jerusalem, and he did that in obedience to the word of God. Elsewhere in the Old Testament, there was the prayer that was made, I think, by Solomon to the Lord, that if the children of Israel ever were displaced from the land, and as they were, that in their places of captivity, that if they prayed toward Jerusalem in repentance, that the Lord would listen to them. And so Daniel is obeying that. He prayed while on his knees. There's a lot of different positions that we can pray in. It doesn't always have to be on our knees, but praying on his knees symbolized the condition of his heart before the Lord. It's how he saw himself before God. It was a position of humility that he took, probably to remind himself of something when he prayed. It isn't a bad idea. It gets harder the older you get, but it isn't a bad idea to every once in a while pray on our knees, just to remind us of from that posture what we're really engaged in there and how to properly view our relationship with the Lord. It tells us, very interesting, that in all of this, he prayed and he gave thanks. Give thanks. He just found out about this decree that he knows he's going to violate here now and is presently violating, and is going to be have him thrown into a den of lions, and he gives thanks. How in the world can he give thanks? Well, Paul said in the New Testament, and he wasn't unfamiliar with difficulty and life, threats on his life all of the time. And he said, in everything give thanks, for this is the will of God in Christ Jesus concerning you. And no matter how dire the circumstances are, no matter how life-threatening the circumstances might be within our life, there's always a cause, always reason for thanksgiving. There is an entire world of substance, of reality that is a part of our life, that is given to us by God, that lies far beyond the reach of any circumstance that we find ourselves in life, and who and what we are in Christ Jesus. And so Daniel gives the Lord thanks in that environment. So often, and it's a good model for us, you know, typically, if we find ourselves in this situation, we would be so, not speaking for you, but maybe for you, and certainly for me, the potential to be so dominated by the immediate direness of the circumstance that we would lose sight that there's anything to be thankful for in life. Remarkable man. He was able to take even something as dire as this and put it up against the big picture of who he was and what he was in God and God's blessings within his life. And so he makes no attempt to hide his devotion to God. This had been his practice, we're told, from the very beginning, probably right when he came into the captivity in the Babylonian Empire, and he would rather die than forsake this relationship with God. And so this relationship that he had with God, a relationship that was current, it was daily, it was current in each part of the day, to begin the day, the middle of the day, the end of the day. He had this living, ongoing conversation and relationship with God. And when he looked at the threat of death over here, a physical death over here, and he looked at the death of what he had with God over here spiritually, the choice was easy for him. For him, the choice was easy. He said, I would rather die a physical death than to lose this with God. And that's what his relationship meant to him. And there was nothing anyone could do to him that would make him move away from that. I don't doubt that Daniel here now in his late 80s and all that he's in the middle of, that he knew, given the pagan environment that he was in, the pressures that he was in, the spiritual warfare that was involved in that, he realized that the whole reason for his effectiveness, the whole reason for everything in his life, was this time with God, this relationship with God. And he was so dependent upon it that to lose that would be to lose everything. I do think it's one of the great things about growing older in the Lord. The longer and longer we walk with the Lord, the more dependent we become upon him, to where this kind of meeting with God on a daily basis, this kind of current relationship with God, becomes not something that a Bible teacher, a pastor tells us we need to do. It becomes something that we look at and say, that's how I get through the day. That's how I make it in life, is that area of my life. So you look at Daniel and you try to figure him out a little bit, and you say, look at the remarkable life there before us. And we'll get to the lions for those of you who I'm losing here in a moment. So just want to remind you, it's coming. But we try to figure him out. We know from the first chapter, when he's this young man trying to figure out what makes a Daniel, that purpose of heart that he had, an unwillingness to compromise the things of God and his convictions between him and God. And then here we see another aspect of his life, and that is the prayer, and no doubt disciplines in his life related to the reading of God's word. We'll see later that he's reading Jeremiah's prophecies at this point, and he realizes that the Jews are going to be released from their captivity and go back into the land. And so we see prayer, we see this devotion to God, we see the study of the word of God, and these things are at the foundation. These are the inner foundation of the man that we see on the outside. I think it's easy to come to the book of Daniel and say, there's Daniel. I mean, this is who Daniel was from the womb. This is who he was by personality. There was no sacrifice involved in this. There was no discipline involved in this. No saying no to the flesh and yes to God in the life that we see in the scriptures here. Daniel had a God gene that not everybody has. And then we can build this tremendous distance between ourselves and Daniel so that his life doesn't challenge us. But the fact of the matter is, he's exactly like you and I. But he had disciplines within his life, not legalism, but disciplines within his life that are all over the scriptures here, that reveal this was at the foundation, and at the core of even the foundation was a love for God and a personal relationship with him. That's the explanation for his life. You know, sometimes it can get a little tedious for a pastor, and, you know, we will mention it as often as is necessary, and I certainly will as often as I feel like he wants me to, but talking about the need for a daily prayer time with the Lord, a daily time in reading the scriptures, a time of communing with God, a time to nurture the relationship with God and to grow in that relationship, known as a quiet time or known as a devotional time. And you put it forth, and you put it forth, and you put it forth, and you put it forth, and then some people listen, and then some people don't. But no one will ever, ever know the quality of life and usefulness for the kingdom that we see in Daniel, apart from those same disciplines marking our lives as well. A personal relationship with God that means more to us than life itself, and staying

nations, any god or man, within 30 days, except you, O king, shall be thrown into the den of lions. King, does that ring a bell for you at all? And the king answered and said, the thing is true, according to the law of the Medes and Persians, which does not alter. And so they answered. Everything's going very nice for them at this point. It ends badly, by the way. They answered and said before the king that Daniel, who is one of the captives from Judah, does not show due regard for you, O king, or for the decree that you have signed, but makes his petition three times a day. So a little anti-Semitism in here. That Daniel from among the captives of Judah. And more than anti-Semitism, it is just anti-anyone who worships the God of the Bible, the true and living God. That was adherence to Judaism under the Old Covenant, and now it is to be a Christian, whether Jew or Gentile. And here was their problem with Daniel. And so he is from that religion, he follows that God. You know, barring a revival, do you think that the United States of America will ever elect an openly Christian president again in our history? It used to be you had to vow that you were a Christian even if you weren't in order to gain the presidency of the United States. And now it's an absolute liability. It's just the same kind of pressure. Here is that one of those people that knows God and worships God, the jealousy related to all of it, and then they make it personal for him. You know, what he's doing here, King Darius, is he's poking you in the eye. He doesn't show due regard for you at all. And now they're going to churn that up inside of Darius. And that's an easy thing to manipulate as well. Of course, Daniel did what he did out of no personal animosity toward King Darius at all, but they're going to make it personal so that he'll give the decree that they want him to make. And the king, when he heard these words, he was greatly displeased with himself, not with Daniel. Bing! The light goes on in the comic strip. In an instant, he realizes what's going on here. And he is displeased with himself that he has fallen for this plan that now he sees as clear as can be before his very eye. And so here he is. Now he's displeased with himself. And let me say, if you are among the 120 satraps and the other two governors, if you're going to play this game, you better win this game. Because you poke this guy in the eye and you do dirty to him like they did here, trying to circumvent and use his authority, manipulate his authority and use him like a puppet and a dupe to accomplish their will, that's not going to go over very well. And it doesn't end up going over very well. And so he realizes that's what's happened to him. And immediately he set his heart on Daniel. And it doesn't say he set his heart to deliver Daniel. He set his heart on Daniel. This is the respect he had for Daniel. And then with the intent of delivering him. And he labored until the going down of the sun to deliver him. So apparently when this decree was violated, the enforcement of the decree had to be done that very day. So he had one day to try and find a loophole in the law of the Medes and the Persians, but there was no loophole even for the king. But he tried. And so the sun is going down now, and it's time to deliver Daniel to the lion's den. And then these men approached the king, and they said to the king, "Know, O king, that it is the law of the Medes and Persians that no decree or statute which the king establishes may be changed." They hear he's trying to figure a way around this, and they let him know it can't be done. You ever hear the old saying, they're digging their own grave? They're digging their own grave.
And so the king had to do it. He gave the command, and they brought Daniel, and they cast him into

0: the den of lions. And so it wasn't like they threw them down from three stories up down into the thing. They opened up the gates to it and they cast him inside and then sealed the gates as we would have been the case on things. He's cast into that den of lions. But the king spoke, saying to Daniel, your God, who you serve continually, he will deliver you. Now, I don't know that he believed that, but he's trying to encourage Daniel because he's going to spend a sleepless night fasting, concerned for Daniel's welfare. So Daniel gets cast into this lion's den. When I was a boy at San Francisco Zoo, maybe they still do it, at 2 o'clock they fed the lions. And you'd go into that building and those lions would be let out into their cage and they're going back and forth, back and forth. And then the men would come out with the wheelbarrows of these big chunks of meat, you know, stab it with these hooks and then throw it inside of the little opening. And then you'd watch the lions bat the meat around in order to give it some appearance of life. I mean, they've got their dignity. They want to kill something and try to give the appearance of life, and then they'd settle down and just eat it. And as a young boy, you know, 8 years old, I'm just thinking, man, if one of those gates got open, that guy's a dead man. And they'd get warm meat, you know. But if you ever watch those TV shows where the lions and stalking some prey and all, and you think to yourself, at least if you're like me, and said, what would it be like to be out in the middle of that and a lion's coming after you? I mean, what would you do? I mean, there's just the sheer panic. And then one of the most disturbing things about lions is they're very content to start eating you before you're dead. And so you see them with the gazelles and the gnus or whatever and all these different zebras, and they'll get them and they just start to eat them while they're still alive. And they just keep eating, you know, until the animal dies. Well, that's the scene that Daniel gets thrown into the middle of.
1: 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We'll catch you back here next time for According to the Scriptures when Pastor Damian Kyle will continue our study of Daniel.

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1: This is the daily radio ministry of Pastor Sandy Adams of Calvary Chapel Stone Mountain in Atlanta, Georgia. Pastor Sandy is currently teaching through the book of 1 John. Now, here's Pastor Sandy in 1 John chapter 1 as he begins his message, A Faith You Can Handle.
2: That which was from the beginning, which we have heard, which we have seen with our eyes, which we have looked upon and our hands have handled, concerning the word of life. The life was manifested, and we have seen and bear witness, and declare to you that eternal life which was with the Father and was manifested to us. That which we have seen and heard, we declare to you, that you also may have fellowship with us, and truly our fellowship is with the Father and with his Son, Jesus Christ. And these things we write to you that your joy may be full. This is the message which we have heard from him and declare to you, that God is light, and in him is no darkness at all. If we say that we have fellowship with him and walk in darkness, we lie and do not practice the truth. But if we walk in the light as he is in the light, we have fellowship with one another, and the blood of Jesus Christ, his Son, cleanses us from all our sin. If we say we have no sin, we deceive ourselves, and the truth is not in us. If we confess our sins, he is faithful and just to forgive us our sins and to cleanse us from all unrighteousness. If we say that we have not sinned, we make him a liar, and his word is not in us. A person can spend years studying Michelangelo, his political aspirations, the painter's influence on Renaissance art, yet never stand in the Sistine Chapel, look up at that ceiling and marvel at his masterpiece. A man can work in a lab, peer through a microscope as he crossbreeds grasses and flowers, yet never wiggle his toes in velvety sod or smell a freshly cut rose. Someone can be a military expert, a student of battle strategies and troop deployments, yet never see with their own eyes a wounded soldier carried off on a stretcher, or feel the terror of bullets flying over one's head. I know folks who complain about the hatred they find in the world and how people today no longer care about each other. Yet their longest lasting friendship is 6 months. And they've never spent the night in a hospital with anyone who wasn't a member of their own family. You can talk about love, even quote poetry. But have you stood with a spouse through their battle with cancer? Or walked through with a child through troubled waters? I'm just saying there is a difference between the theoretical and the actual. There are two types of knowledge, academic and experiential. You can know about something and not really know what that something is about. Just ask the Apostle John. John was a young man when he met Jesus, probably late teens or early 20s. It's believed he was the youngest of Jesus' disciples. And John witnessed it all. He was there on the shores of the Sea of Galilee when Jesus began his ministry. He saw the healings, the lepers cleansed, the multitude miraculously fed. He saw firsthand Lazarus rise from the dead. Of the 12, John was the only disciple who escorted Jesus to the cross and watched Romans execute his master. John was there when they laid his body in a tomb. And of course, 3 days later, John was one of the first disciples to discover that the same tomb was empty. For the 40 days following, John witnessed the risen Lord Jesus coming and going, proving the reality of his resurrection. John even saw Jesus ascend back into heaven. John was the leader in the early church. He went with Peter to Samaria to confirm the spread of the gospel. Later, John ended up in Asia, what is today the country of Turkey, among seven churches. He probably fled Jerusalem in the great dispersion of 70 AD. You remember the Jews revolted against the occupying Romans. Rome retaliated, burned down their temple, and drove away the Jews. Yet John's escape from Jerusalem was like stepping out of the fire and into the frying pan, literally. For Roman persecution followed the believers in Jesus. In the succeeding decades, John was the only one of Jesus' 12 apostles who was spared a martyr's death. And it wasn't because the Romans didn't try to kill him. The Emperor Domitian ordered John to be turned into a French fry. He was boiled in a pot of hot oil. Miraculously, the Lord delivered John. And since Domitian couldn't kill him, he was banished to Patmos, a rock island off the Turkish coast where John would receive the revelation. After the Emperor Domitian's death, John was freed. He returned to Ephesus to pastor the churches in Asia. What an amazing life John lived. Raised in a tiny fishing village on the banks of a lake in Galilee, just a common fisherman, he was transformed when his life intersected with Jesus. John became a leader in a movement that would shake the whole known world. John's life experiences were unparalleled. In his second and third letters, he calls himself simply the Elder. And no one questioned who that described. There could be only one, the Elder, and that was the Apostle John, the disciple who walked with Jesus. But the first seven decades of Christianity gave rise to other elders, or so-called elders. Men joined the ranks of Christianity and the newborn church who claimed to be godly, but were actually ignorant or charlatans. Imagine Ephesus in the first century AD. It was the crossroads between East and West, Europe and Asia, Rome and the Orient. Think of the cultural influences pressing in on the church. Christianity was attempting to survive in a boiling cauldron of rural paganism, Oriental mysticism, and Greek philosophies. This meant ambitious, power-hungry men were coming into the church with their own tall tales and fanciful philosophies and self-seeking boasts. And in this letter, Pastor John, he tells his flock, wait, there is a difference between knowing about something and really knowing what that something is about. You see, John is an old man now. He's walked with Jesus for 70 years. Yet now he's listening to these educated, brainy, slick spokespeople characterize Christianity and philosophize about life when they really didn't know what they were talking about. They have their ideas of Jesus, but they didn't know him like John knew him. John is tired of the misinformation and the complication. In contrast to their guesses and their theories, John knows that he knows that he knows. He was there, man. He heard Jesus speak. His insights were personal to John. And John wants those under his care to understand who Jesus really is and what it means to follow him. And it's ironic to me just how much the spiritual landscape of 21st century America resembles that of first century Ephesus. For we too are bombarded with misinformation and complication. Teachers have come in the name of Jesus who really don't know the Jesus they profess. Folks today, they speak of God and they philosophize about life, but their ideas are based on half-baked paganism and self-esteeming psychology more than divine truth. Even under the Christian banner, we're often not sure if what we're getting is truth or fluff. Are we hearing timeless truth or twisted truth? Have the teachings we receive been adjusted to our ears, or are we hearing straight up what came from the mouth of Jesus? We need to hear from someone who really knows, who knows Jesus, who knows firsthand what he's talking about. We need to study the letters of John. For here the apostle says in verse 1, that which was from the beginning, which we have heard, which we have seen with our eyes, which we have looked upon, and our hands have handled concerning the word of life. John is reporting firsthand information. If you watched a football game on TV lately, you've seen the Farmers Insurance commercial where the agent makes the comment, "We know a thing or two because we've seen a thing or two." Well, that could have been John's slogan. That's what he says here. Hey, we know a thing or two because we've seen a thing or two. John and his fellow disciples heard Jesus with their own ears. They saw him with their own eyes. They scrutinized him in their minds. They even touched him with their own hands. Reading 1 John is like sending someone into Jesus' camp wearing a wire. It's an eyewitness account. John's life wasn't altered by stories that he had heard or things he had imagined or someone else's clever argument or some feel-good philosophy. John met a man in real life. They lived side by side for 3.5 years. They became friends. Jesus was everything John hoped he'd be. He touched John's life in radical ways. Recently, I was meeting with a group of pastors, and I heard one of the pastors, he had a fascinating testimony. Pastor Anthony is starting a Calvary Chapel in Dothan, Alabama. And how those Alabama folks need the gospel. Pray for Anthony. But it's amazing how Anthony says he came to the Lord. He was converted when he read a scripture. But not John 3:16. For God so loved the world that he gave his only begotten son, that whoever believes in him should not perish, but have everlasting life. Not even Romans 6, verse 23, for the wages of sin is death, but the gift of God is eternal life in Christ Jesus our Lord. Not any of the verses that you hear people quote when people usually give a testimony. No, when Anthony was led to the Lord, it was by 2 Timothy chapter 4, verse 13. This is the verse that converted him. It's where Paul writes to his young protege, Timothy, and says, "Bring the cloak that I left with Carpus at Troas when you come, and the books, especially the parchments." When I heard him say that, I thought, how does that verse convert anybody to Jesus? That's crazy. But here's what Anthony told us. He said he had always thought of the Bible as a collection of make-believe and mythology. But when he read that verse, it hit him that this book had to be written by a real person, an actual human being in a real life situation, by an author who was cold and alone. And so he asked his friend to bring him a warm coat and a couple of magazines. Anthony concluded, if the Bible is about stuff that actually happens to you, if it's historical and addresses real people in real life situations, it best be taken seriously. And this is how John introduces us to Jesus. The Master is real. Jesus is alive. John touched Jesus, and Jesus touched John, and the touching continues. Christianity is not just something mystical or ethereal or spiritual. It's more than a philosophy and abstract ideas. It is a faith you can get your hands around. I want you to do something this morning. I want you to reach over and grab the shoulder of the person sitting next to you. Go ahead and do it. Just reach over and grab the shoulder of that person. That's a nice moment, isn't it? But Christianity is that real. It's reaching out and touching somebody. Hey, you can get a handle on Jesus. Once there was a young child. He awoke in the middle of the night. He called out to his mother, "Touch me. Please touch me with your finger." She thought that was a rather strange request. The mother asked, "Why, son?" He cried out, "I'm not here. Touch me, mommy, so I may be here." You see, the child didn't feel like he existed until he had been touched. And the cry of this little boy is the cry to God from every human heart. We all long to be touched by God. We don't feel truly here. We question our existence and our purpose for living until our Creator touches us. God, of course, waits until we repent, until we turn to His Son in faith. Well, in the meantime, while we go untouched, we seek to justify our existence in a million other ways. Is that what you've been doing? Are you empty and lonely? Do you long to be touched in a meaningful way by something greater than yourself or someone greater than yourself, the hands that created you in the first place? And in the absence of what you need, are you seeking other things in its place? John said life started for him when he touched and was touched by Jesus. And he calls him the Word of Life. Again, John writes, that which was from the beginning, which we have heard, which we have seen with our eyes, which we have looked upon and our hands have handled concerning the Word of Life. Jesus didn't have a beginning. He was from the beginning. You remember John's gospel starts, in the beginning was the Word, and the Word was with God, and the Word was God. He was in the beginning with God. Jesus was God. He was fully human, and he was fully divine. You see, every heresy involves confusing this central truth. The false teacher errs on one side or the other. He either stresses Jesus' humanity in a way that diminishes his deity, or he exalts his godhood to such an extreme that it limits Jesus' humanity. The truth, though, is in both. Jesus is all God, and he is all man. In becoming man, he never stopped being God. And as God, he was never prohibited from being human. Jesus wasn't God one day and man the next. In being God, he was always man, and in being man, he was always God. Jesus was fully God and fully man. Think of it this way. Take a red paint and a blue paint. Let red represent humanity. We come from the dirt. In the South, the dirt is red. Let blue represent deity. God sits in heaven, high above the blue sky. Take the two paints and blend them together. Mix them so thoroughly that you can no longer tell where the red ends and the blue begins, or where the blue ends and the red begins. Keep blending those colors, and eventually you get purple. And purple is the royal color. And it is King Jesus, our Messiah. He is the perfect blend of both God and man. John doesn't just say that Jesus was from the beginning. He also calls him the Word of Life. This term that John uses, word, was technical verbiage in the Greek language. It was used by their philosophers. The Greek word is logos, the logos of life. The Greeks observed the order and symmetry in nature, and they concluded there had to be a cause behind the cosmos. They searched for and they theorized about this grand purpose. They even named it the logos. As my words expressed the thoughts in my head, the logos revealed the mind and purpose behind the universe. Yet the Greek philosophers were unable to identify the logos. It remained to them an unknown force. But here John shocks his readers by reporting that he has seen, and he has listened to, and he has scrutinized, and my oh my, his hands have even touched the logos. He handled it. He heard it. He even hugged it. For what the Greeks thought of as an impersonal force, John knew as a personal friend. John knows that the reason behind all reality is not an it, but a he. And his name is Jesus. And John writes this letter so you can know him too. And you can experience the joy and the life and the light and the love that's in Jesus. John adds in verse 2, the life was manifested, and we have seen and bear witness and declare to you that eternal life which was with the Father and was manifested to us. the meaning of life, the unified theory behind all that exists. It isn't some cryptic, hidden, mysterious secret. The Logos has now been revealed, John says. As verse 2 puts it, manifested, which means put on display. And John had the privilege to meet the Logos. He spent 3.5 years rubbing up against eternity. John realizes he broke bread with the philosopher's pursuit, with every human's quest. Eternal life and ultimate meaning is found in John's friend, Jesus. He says in verse 3, "And that which we have seen and heard, we declare to you, that you also may have fellowship with us, and truly our fellowship is with the Father and with his Son, Jesus Christ." John's faith was more than theory. It was more than philosophy. It was faith in a real person. And John was privileged to live up close with that person. John touched Jesus, and Jesus touched John. And yet he doesn't write of that relationship as a past friendship. Notice John and Jesus might have been old friends, but hey, they were still friends. Their relationship had stayed current, for Jesus is alive. And by his Holy Spirit, John fellowshiped with the Father and with his Son, Jesus Christ. And John's intent in writing this letter is for you and I to enjoy the same relationship that he had experienced. I think it is crucial for us to identify God's top priority for our lives. Have you done that? What is God's number one goal for you? You see, until we nail this down, we're destined for frustration. Let me put it to you in a multiple choice question. Which is most important? Number one, to get to heaven. Number two, to serve God. Number three, to do God's will. Number four, to know God more. In other words, God created you and now he has redeemed you. Why? To get you to heaven? So you can serve God? To do God's will? Or to know him more? In your mind, right now, I want you to pick one of those four. What do you think the correct answer is? We'll see if you get it right. In reality, very few Christians do. I want us to think about these four choices for a few moments. Number one, get to heaven. Hey, it's important to go to heaven, especially considering the alternative. But what about until then? What about until you get to heaven? And after you're there, what will you do? Number two, serving God. It's certainly true that we all should want to serve God. And God has meaningful service for all his kids. But if we're all about serving and there's nothing in our lives that refreshes us, we're destined for spiritual burnout. Perhaps you've been there, done that. I have. Number three is to do God's will. Certainly life does go better when we live it in God's will. Steer outside the white lines of God's will and you're headed for a crash. But once we're in the will of God, what then? Isn't there just more to our relationship with God than simply avoiding trouble? This is why the correct answer is number four, to know God more. John says he writes this letter for the same reason you were created and you were saved, so that you might have fellowship with the Father and his Son, Jesus Christ. I'm glad I'm going to heaven, and I love serving the Lord, and I desire with all my heart to walk in his will. But if that's all you're about, heaven will seem boring. Serving God will turn into a drudgery, and walking in the will of God ends up feeling restrictive and, quite frankly, pointless. The deeper purpose for my life is to know God.
1: Books of 1st, 2nd, and 3rd John are believed to have been written by the Apostle John. This gives us a first-hand eyewitness account of the life and ministry of Jesus Christ. John wrote in a simple, straightforward style. He describes Jesus as Lord, the resurrection as truth, and salvation as an easily attainable gift. Have you placed your faith in Jesus Christ? It's as simple as John says it is. Believe Jesus is Lord, and that He came to save you from your sins. Trust in Him and receive His grace and mercy. 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There you'll find a link to our church information, Calvary Chapel Stone Mountain. Our website also offers titles of books pastor and teacher Sandy has authored, and links to download this message and many others. You can even read Pastor Sandy's notes on each of his teachings. We trust you've been encouraged from this message and have grown deeper in your faith. Let others know about this ministry, and then join us again for another edition of Sandy Adams Radio.

0: 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School principal Mrs. Joyce Lund carries a bachelor's degree in education and developing master's degree in literacy. 15 years with the Hawaii DOE, 20 years at CCCS, including 2.5 years as a professional certified educational therapist from the National Institute for Learning Development, and a proud parent of 2 CCCS graduates.
1: Aloha everyone, this is Mrs. Lund, principal of Calvary Chapel Christian School. 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
2: Aloha and praise the Lord. My name is Jason Keone Koloma, and I'm a native from Waimanalo, Oahu. I'm an associate pastor of U-Turn for Christ on Kauai. Like many, I was addicted to drugs and crime and led an evil lifestyle. But God got a hold of me while in my darkest hour and radically changed my life. 2 Corinthians 5:17 says, "If anyone is in Christ Jesus, he's a new creation. Old things have passed. Behold, all things become new." Like the word says, I'm a new creation, living a joyful life on the island of Kauai, helping and leading men from once where I was in bondage and in sin that the world only has to offer. If you know anyone struggling and battling with addiction, look us up. Much aloha and God bless.
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0: Through the Bible exists to take God's whole word to the whole world, and we invite you to stand with us with your faithful prayer and financial support. 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
2: If you've ever felt that Proverbs 31 was a measuring stick you could never live up to, come closer. 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The journey doesn't begin with a flawless resume. It begins with a listening heart, and that's where we'll begin, too.
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0: 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School Vice Principal Pastor Anthony Bonilla comes from a background of 8 years in the U.S. Air Force, 17 years as a Honolulu police officer, 10 years as a full-time pastor, and a proud parent of 3 CCCS graduates.
1: Aloha kakou. I'm Pastor Anthony, Vice Principal of Calvary Chapel Christian School. 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

0: Welcome to the Word for Today, featuring the Bible teaching ministry of Pastor Chuck Smith, founder of the Calvary Chapel Movement. This radio program is a chapter-by-chapter, verse-by-verse study through the entire Bible. And on today's edition of the Word for Today, Pastor Chuck continues his message, False Teaching, as we pick up in James chapter 3, verse 1. And now, with today's study, here's Pastor Chuck.
1: Let's turn to James chapter 3. James, first of all, warns against a desire to teach the Word of God that would stem or emanate just from your own desire to be in front of people or whatever. My brethren, he said, be not many masters or teachers. The idea of master there is a teacher. Knowing that we shall receive the greater condemnation. Teaching the Word of God is an awesome responsibility. Because when I stand here to teach God's Word, then I am responsible to be teaching the Word of God correctly. For if I do not teach the Word of God correctly, then those people that I may be leading astray will be people for whom I will have to bear a responsibility. It's a heavy obligation to be a teacher of God's Word. Now, you can teach any other subject. Doesn't matter. If you are teaching something that will later on be proved to be wrong. But if you're teaching the Word of God, the consequences of the false teaching are so vast that as the teacher, you will be held responsible. So don't be many masters, knowing that we will receive the greater condemnation. That is why I seek to be so careful in teaching the Word of God, to keep as much as possible my own opinion out of it and speculation out of it completely. A lot of times people want you to speculate on a subject. And to me, that's extremely dangerous. There is a danger always in approaching the scriptures with a certain mindset. I have a particular doctrine that I have embraced, I adhere to. And though there are scriptures that would seemingly contradict the position that I believe in, I then feel a necessity of somehow explaining away those scriptures. That's dangerous. I don't think that we should meddle or tamper with the Word of God. I think that we should keep it just as pure as possible as we seek to teach the Word. And so James warns that if we take upon ourselves that position of teacher, just know that along with that position goes that awesome responsibility, and that one day we will have to give an account before God of how straightforward we were in handling His Word. Now, the Bible warns of those who handle the Word of God deceitfully, and I have met so many people that handle the Word of God deceitfully. Now James is going to talk to us about something of which we all have a problem now or then, and that's our tongues. For in many things, he said, we offend all. And if any man offends not in word, the same as a perfect man and is able also to bridle the whole body. Behold, we put bits in the horses' mouths, that they may obey us, and we turn about their whole body with that bit. Behold also the ships, which though they be so great and are driven by fierce winds, yet are they turned about with a very small helm, whithersoever the governor desires. Even so the tongue is a little member, but it boasts great things. Behold how great a matter just a little fire can kindle. So in talking about the tongue, it's a very small part of our anatomy. But yet, what trouble it can get us into. What fires it can spark. The tongue is something that has a capacity for great blessing or for great evil. We can use our tongues to bless people, to build them up, to encourage them. Or we can use our tongues to destroy them. And he likens the tongue, though it's such a small part of the body, and yet able to do such great damage, move so many things, like the bridle in a horse's mouth. Small, but yet you can move that big horse around with just a little bridle in its mouth. The rudder on a ship, small part of a ship, but yet it turns the ship. The huge ship turned by just a little rudder. So our tongues can really control, in a sense, our whole lives. And especially if we don't seek to control the tongue. The tongue is a fire, a world of iniquity. So is the tongue among our members. It is capable of defiling the whole body. It sets on fire the course of nature, and it is set on fire of Gehenna. Now, every kind of beast and bird and serpent, things in the sea, is tamed and has been tamed by man. It is interesting how that man has been able to tame all kinds of creatures. He can tame lions, and we've seen the lion tamers, and we've watched them in the circus. Birds can be trained to talk and to say phrases. Even serpents can be trained, and you see in India, the guy with his flute and little boa constrictor, you know, doing its thing. And of course, you can go down to SeaWorld or over to Marineland and see how they've trained the fish. Man has learned how to train and to bring into control all of these wild things in nature. One thing man hasn't been able to tame: his own tongue. But the tongue can no man tame. It is an unruly evil and full of deadly poison. Jesus one day said something that is worth considering at this point. He said, it's not really that which goes into a man that defiles a man, but that which comes out of a man that defiles him. For out of the mouth comes blasphemies, evil speaking. And then he said, it is out of the abundance of the heart that the mouth speaks. That doesn't speak too good for our hearts, does it? The mouth is the voice piece of the heart of man. A man reveals what's inside of him by his tongue. And sometimes that frightens me. With the tongue we bless God, even the Father. And isn't that the highest capacity of my tongue is when I use it to praise the Lord. We were singing tonight, the praises unto God. And that's the highest capacity for which I can use my tongue, is use it to declare praises unto God. With our tongue we bless God, even the Father. But with the same tongue we curse men who are made after the similitude or the likeness of God. Out of the same mouth there proceeds blessings and cursings. Now this ought not to be, James said. There's an inconsistency here. Does a fountain send forth at the same place sweet water and bitter? Can the fig tree bear olive berries? Can a vine bear figs? So can no fountain both yield salt water and fresh. And so there's a paradox in our tongue. It's different from anything else, from the same mouth. There can come glorious praises unto God and horrible curses unto man. The tongue, God help us, that we might be so yielded to the Spirit that He would do for us what we can't do for ourselves, and that is bring our tongue under control. I've said so many things that I wish I had not have said. Said in a moment of anger. How I wished I could have taken them back. And there are a lot of things that I wish I had said that I didn't. Word of encouragement. A word of forgiveness. A word of comfort. You know, sometimes we just don't want to give the person that consolation of saying, well, that's all right. I understand. Well, if I'd only said it, though, I could have saved them so much mental anguish and turmoil. I could have let them know that it really didn't matter. Now he goes on to another subject, and that is of true wisdom. Who is a wise man and endued with knowledge among you? Let him demonstrate it by his manner of life, by his works, with the meekness of wisdom. But if you have bitter envying and strife in your hearts, that's not wise. Don't glory in it. And lie not against the truth. That is a lie against the truth. The bitterness and striving and enviness within your hearts. For this kind of wisdom descends not from above. It's not godly wisdom. It's earthly. It's sensual. It's devilish. For where envying and strife is, there is confusion and every evil work. But the wisdom that is from above is first pure. Then it is peaceable. It is gentle. It is easy to be entreated. It is full of mercy and good fruits. It's without partiality and without hypocrisy. Well, what a difference. That wisdom that is earthly, sensual, devilish, envying, striving, bitterness. Now, what marks your life? What kind of wisdom comes forth from you? He says that you should show forth the wisdom by your manner of living. demonstrate the wisdom. In reality, our manner of life does demonstrate the source of our wisdom. And if I am constantly in strife, constantly in turmoil, constantly stirred up, constantly, you know, bad-mouthing this person, this thing, that thing, then that wisdom that I have is not of God. For the wisdom that comes from God has such marvelous characteristics. It's pure. It's peaceable. It's gentle. Easily entreated. And the fruit of righteousness is sown in peace of them that make peace. So this is just good, practical advice for getting along with people. This chapter could be entitled, How to Win Friends and Influence People. Guard your tongue. Bring your tongue under control. Use it for good. Use it to encourage. Use it to build up. Don't use it to tear down, to destroy, to cut, to hurt. Your wisdom, let it be godly wisdom. Let it be demonstrated in your manner of life. That is, your life, let it be pure. Let your life be peaceable, merciful. Now, this fruit of righteousness that we desire is actually so peace, and that fruit of righteousness will come. It's sown in peace of them that make peace. And so seek to live in peace with each other. Fruit of righteousness will come forth. But in contrast to the peace, where do the wars come from? The fightings among you, the strife. Do they not come from your own lust that is warring in your members? You lust and you have not. You kill and desire to have and cannot obtain. You fight and war, yet you have not. Here James is declaring that most of the problems of man comes basically from man's greed. And I would have to concur with this. I think that this is the failure of our society. I think that this is the failure of government. Man's greed, sooner or later, gets in and corrupts. And how corrupting is the greed of man? How it corrupts governments. The horrible thing of greed, and it's behind the wars. It's behind the fighting. It's behind the strivings. That desire to have what belongs to someone else. Fightings, the wars among you. And yet, we have not, he said, because we ask not. You know, a lot of these things that we desire, if we would just really ask the Lord about them. And if it is right, God will give it to us. If it's not right, he won't. Because you can ask and receive not because you ask amiss just to consume it on your own lust. You see, people misunderstand the purpose of prayer. The purpose of prayer is never to get your will done upon the earth. And yet, how often we think of prayer as just that, the agency by which I can get my whims and wishes accomplished. Now, Lord, I want you to do this, and I want you to do that, and I've got this list here, Lord, of things I want you to do before Friday. And we think of prayer as a marvelous agency by which I can get all of my wishes and all of my desires accomplished. I thought of prayer in this light for years. I was always trying to make deals with God. Now you do this, and I'll do this, you know. How can you lose? Trying to strike a bargain with the Lord. And I used prayer, or sought to use prayer, as a means by which I could fulfill my desires. I know a lot about this verse. You ask and receive not because you ask amiss to consume it upon your own lust. I prayed for some of those beautiful custom cars that used to drive around Santa Ana when I was in high school. Man, how I prayed for some of those cars. Well, they were for sale. But believe me, I was wanting it to consume it on my own lust. Oh, I tried to strike a deal with God. I told him I'd pick up kids and take them to Sunday school. You know, Lord, for give you the use of it a couple hours a week after all. But boy, did my mind have plans for the rest of the week. Cruising down Newport Beach.
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1: May the Lord bless you and keep his hand upon your life, and may he help you to walk in all righteousness and holiness, for he is Jehovah our God, and he is a holy God, and he wants his people to be a holy people. That the name of the Lord would not be blasphemed by my actions, but that people, in seeing my good works, will glorify our Father who is in heaven. God bless you, and may the face of the Lord shine upon you and his love burn in your hearts all through the week. In Jesus' name.
0: 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Box 8000, Costa Mesa, California, 92628. 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
1: Why don't we pray more often? Maybe we don't pray more because we think we don't have the time.
2: We're all pressed for time, right? Never can get it all done. But coming up today on A New Beginning, Pastor Greg Laurie says that's no excuse for prayerlessness.
1: Let me ask you this. How much time do you spend on social media every day? So don't

of that, yet he cares about what I care about. God is never too busy or preoccupied to take time for you. Listen, if it concerns you, it concerns him. So here were two men with a very real need, and Jesus responded to the need. So what do we learn about prayer from this story? In times of crisis, they pray, and so should we.

0: good insight on prayer today from Pastor Greg Laurie here on A New Beginning. And he has more insight to come in his message called The Refreshing Power of Prayer. You know, prayer plays such an important part in our lives, in our times of crisis, in our times of loneliness or despair, in times of sorrow. But Pastor Greg, prayer is also the way we come to the Lord for His forgiveness, isn't it? Someone could pray for that reason right now, right?
1: That's right. The Bible says, whoever will call upon the name of the Lord will be saved. So think of it this way. Maybe you're out in a riptide in the ocean and you can't get your footing and you're in trouble and you see a lifeguard. Call out for help and the lifeguard will rescue you. The same is true spiritually. You're drowning in your sin. You need help. Jesus will save you. He will rescue you, but you must call out to Him. And you know how you do that? You do it in prayer. So let me just lead you in a simple prayer. And you can pray this prayer after me. You can pray it out loud if you like. And this is where you are calling out to Jesus to save you. Just pray this. Lord Jesus, I know I'm a sinner. And I know you are the Savior who died on the cross for my sin and rose again from the dead. Now, Lord, I turn from my sin and I put my faith in you. Be my Savior, my Lord, be my God and my friend. I choose to follow you from this moment forward. In Jesus' name I pray. Amen. Hey, if you just prayed that prayer, I want you to know that Christ Himself has come to live inside of you. And I have a resource I want to send you. It's called the New Believer's Bible. So the New Believer's Bible is the New Testament in the New Living Translation with hundreds of notes that I wrote that will encourage you in this commitment you are making to follow Christ. 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Here's Dave to tell you more.
0: 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Well, this month, America celebrates a milestone birthday, and we want to make available a relevant movie called A Great Awakening. It's the story of George Whitefield, Benjamin Franklin, and the Great Awakening that set the stage for the founding of our country. Here's the movie's director, Joshua Enck.
2: In the 250th anniversary of our nation, the word liberty is going to be used in many, many circles.
1: Yep.
2: And people, it's something that everybody wants. Everybody wants liberty, but they have different definitions of it. Some people think that ultimate liberty is no rules at all. But we know that that all leads to bondage.
1: Yeah.
2: And then others know that there's a construct and there's, you know, a moral code.
1: Yes.
2: And that it follows what true liberty really is.
1: Right.
2: And true liberty for us is the belief in Jesus Christ to be set free from our sins. And that is what's on that liberty bell that rings out in our city of brotherly love. Proclaim liberty throughout all the land unto all the inhabitants thereof. This film, A Great Awakening, is going to proclaim the true definition of liberty through two unlikely people who providentially came together, you know, and not just was a part of the Great Awakening, but sparked the Great Awakening.
1: Right.
2: And it became an inferno and literally changed the culture of this nation and gave it its identity.
1: We want to send you this new movie, A Great Awakening, that features

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0: 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School Principal Mrs. Joyce Lund has a bachelor's degree in education and developing master's degree in literacy. 15 years with the Hawaii DOE, 20 years at CCCS, including 2.5 years as a professional certified educational therapist from the National Institute for Learning Development, and a proud parent of 2 CCCS graduates.
1: Aloha everyone, this is Mrs. Lund, Principal of Calvary Chapel Christian School. 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
3: We have come as far, really, we'll pick up in verse 37, Jesus cried with a loud voice, and he gave up the ghost. Luke tells us, he says, "Father, into thy hands I commend my spirit." That's his cry. And the veil of the temple was rent in twain from top to bottom, again, 80 foot high, woven over 8 inches thick. You can imagine, you know what it sounds like to tear a towel or a rag for something. Imagine the sound that this made. It's 3 in the afternoon, the time of the evening sacrifices. A number of the priests, no doubt, were officiating in there. And I'm sure they came running out as this veil was tearing from the top to the bottom by an invisible hand. And when the centurion, which stood over against him, saw that he so cried out and gave up the ghost, he said, "Truly this man was the Son of God." The centurion in Matthew's gospel saw the things that were done, and saw the darkness for 3 hours, saw an earthquake, a rumbling at this point in time, saw Jesus say, "Father, into thy hands I commend my spirit." And then, because he was finished, simply give up the ghost. No one died in 6 hours on the cross. Again, shortest crucifixion on record, 32 hours. Longest, 13 days, from one scholar that I read. Most of the time on the cross for several days. Very unusual. 6 hours. He sees the things that go on around him with the darkness, sees everything that takes place, hears some of the cries of Christ, and then, "Father, into thy hands will I commend my spirit." And he just sees Jesus go limp and give up the ghost. And he just said, he knew. Truly, this was the Son of God. And there were also women looking on afar off, among whom was Mary Magdalene. We're not sure. Some portray her as being immoral. We don't know that. She was possessed with 7 demons, so I'm sure in her BC day she was capable of a number of things, but he delivered her of demonic possession. No doubt she loved him dearly. Mary, the mother of James the Less and of Joses, and Salome was there watching. And I wonder what she was thinking. She no doubt had been a little put off by Christ. She had said, "Lord, can my sons sit one on your right hand, on your left hand?" As they approached the triumphal entry, there was an incredible air of anticipation. And then to watch Jesus' triumphal entry, to watch him, he had risen Lazarus from the dead right before that, to see him answering the Sadducees and Herodians and so forth. And maybe she was put out and thought, "Why? Why couldn't my sons?" And now, of course, she looks up and sees one on his right hand, one on his left hand, thieves, crucified. And wonder what her thoughts were, Salome. You know, sometimes, you know, we ask the Lord, and most of the time when we pray, we're making suggestions. We're kind of directing the Lord. I mean, it's not all the time we go as a blank slate and say, Lord, whatever you want. And he wants us to cast our cares upon him. I mean, the scripture's clear about that. He wants to hear. I want to hear from my children. I want to hear what they want. I want to hear what they think they need. And I tell them, you only think you need that. But, you know, I mean, I want to hear what's going on in their lives. And he wants that. But so often as we come, we're really kind of directing or suggesting. And I wonder how she felt after that. She must have felt put off a little bit. He said, you don't know what you're asking for. It's not mine to give. Maybe as she watched the triumphal entry, she thought, I bet it's that Peter that's going to get it. Or, you know, so, and then here, how their hopes and dreams must have been crashed, just dismantled, you know, obliterated. Here he is, dead, bled out, hanging between these thieves. And we're going to, you know, we hear in the other Gospels that the soldiers came, they pierced Christ's side, and blood and water came out. The water had gathered around his heart. The other ones, they broke their thigh bones with either a mallet or a metal shaft of a spear so they would suffocate and die. And what a thing for these women to stand afar off and watch. And no doubt, now, Salome, you know, they don't know the next chapter, see? They don't know what we know. And you wonder, what were their thoughts? How broken they must have been. They genuinely loved him. So Salome is also there, who also, when he was in Galilee, followed him, and they ministered to him. They supported him, evidently, financially, evidently, in one way or another, they served, and many other women which came up with him unto Jerusalem. Now, when the even was come, because it was the preparation, that is, the day before the Sabbath, Joseph of Arimathea, an honorable counselor, which also waited for the kingdom of God, came. And he went in boldly unto Pilate and craved the body of Jesus. Now, for us to get this picture, I'm going to read a little bit out of Luke and then out of John. You don't have to turn. You can listen. It says, behold, there was a man named Joseph, a counselor. He was a good man and just. The same had not consented to the counsel and the deed of them. He didn't agree with the crucifixion. He was of Arimathea, a city of the Jews, who also himself waited for the kingdom of God, like Simeon and Anna in the temple courts. This man went into Pilate and begged the body of Jesus. Notice, he took it down and wrapped it in linen and laid it in a sepulcher that was hewn in stone, wherein never a man lay before. I'm going to read a little bit from John. John says this, and after this, Joseph of Arimathea, being a disciple of Jesus, now we learn more, but secretly. Why? For fear of the Jews, he besought Pilate that he might take away the body of Jesus, and Pilate gave him leave. He came therefore and took the body of Jesus. And there came also, and we want to see this, Nicodemus, which at the first came unto Jesus by night, and brought a mixture of myrrh and aloes, Nicodemus, about 100 pounds in weight, very expensive. Then took they the body of Jesus, and wound it in linen cloths, and with spices, very important now, as the manner of the Jews is to bury. Now in the place where he was crucified, there was a garden, and in the garden a new sepulcher wherein never a man laid. As is the manner of the Jews, tells us something very specific, and that is that they washed his body also. So important was the washing of the body to the Jews that they were actually allowed to break Sabbath to wash a body. They considered that part of cleanliness and honoring someone in their death so important. So we now have this picture. It says here, Joseph of Arimathea, verse 43 in Mark's Gospel, an honorable counselor, which also waited for the kingdom of God, came, and he went in boldly and craved, he begged for the body of Jesus. We're going to find out some things about him. He is a man of Arimathea. He's a disciple of Jesus, but secretly. Hadn't been one of the disciples that traveled and followed with Jesus, but was himself a disciple. Studied, listened, watched Christ when he was in Jerusalem, heard the things that he said. Arimathea is up in the area of Ephraim. Most scholars feel at least 20 to 25 miles north of Jerusalem. And yet, Joseph of Arimathea has his tomb in Jerusalem. That's because he's a man, it tells us, who's waiting for the kingdom of God, and he knows all of the promises of God are relative to Jerusalem. So he has a tomb carved out in Jerusalem. This is Howard Hughes Rich, because this tomb is carved out with hammers and chisels. So no doubt this work had been undertaken a number of years before this. It says, a tomb wherein never a body lay before, so his family tomb, no doubt where his father and his grandfather, his tribe, his family, was in Arimathea. And yet this man, Joseph, is planning to break stride with that and to begin to bury himself and his family now in Jerusalem, because he's there waiting for the kingdom of God. If you go to Israel today and we go onto the Mount of Olives, you see the whole Mount of Olives is covered with tombs and crypts, because they know that Zechariah and Joel both said the Messiah is going to touch down there. And they believe that's when they're going to come out of their graves, and they want to be there when he comes to meet him. Of course, that'll be the original rude awakening when they wake up to see who he really was all along. But Joseph of Arimathea now, you know, an unimaginable amount of money to carve out this tomb in Jerusalem. And no one had ever laid there yet. He had planned that for himself, his wife, his own family. He's an honorable counselor. It tells us in the other gospel, he's a counselor, Luke says. This is a specific phrase. He's an honorable counselor. The Talmud says when it was written, there had only been 14 honorable counselors in the history of the nation. So this man in the Sanhedrin, an extremely high rank amongst those members of the Sanhedrin, a good and a just man, Joseph of Arimathea. A secret disciple. Why? Because he was afraid of the Jews. He was afraid of his peers. And it's a lesson for us, because how many are there today? Wealthy. This man was wealthy beyond what we imagine, I'm sure. There are many like him, secret disciples, because of fear of their peers, fear of what others around them that are close would say. We do hear that he didn't agree with the council to crucify Jesus and treat him the way that he was treated. And yet, he hadn't stood up. He hadn't come out into public until this point. Understand what's happening. The Sanhedrin, the religious leaders in Jerusalem, we know from John chapter 9, said that any man that had anything to do with Jesus of Nazareth was to be excommunicated. For Joseph of Arimathea to be excommunicated meant that he was cut off from his family. He was cut off from his wealth. He was cut off from his inheritance. He was cut off from doing business in Jerusalem. He was cut off from the temple. He was cut off from the Sanhedrin. We can hardly imagine the cost to him personally, and he didn't know the next chapter to step out now. To step out now at this point in time. He comes, and because no doubt Pilate knows how wealthy he is, some things never change, money talks. He craves the body of Jesus. It says, Pilate marveled if he were already dead, amazed that Christ would have died that quickly. And calling unto him the centurion, he asked him whether he had been any while dead. And when he knew, when Pilate knew of it, of the centurion, he gave the body to to Jesus. Now, it's interesting. He gave, that's an interesting Greek word. It means to give as a gift or give as a present. You only find it one other time in the New Testament, in 2 Peter chapter 1, verse 3, where it says that God has given unto us great and precious promises. It's the only other use of the word. He's given unto us great and precious promises as a gift. Pilate gifts the body of Jesus to Joseph of Arimathea, knowing he's a member of the Sanhedrin, knowing he's influential, no doubt one more time being able to spite the Jewish leaders who he felt had forced him into crucifying a man that he didn't want to crucify. He gives the body of Jesus as a gift, it says, to Joseph of Arimathea. And he brought fine linen, and just, you have to take the words for what they say, and took him down. Now, he has a partner, Nicodemus. He had come to Jesus at night. We know that you're sent from God. Speaking on behalf of the Sanhedrin or some others, we know. No man could do the signs that you do. Jesus changed the subject quickly. Unless a man is born from above, he's no wise going to enter into the kingdom of God. Nicodemus had spoken up another time in John chapter 7 when they were planning on killing Christ. He said, we don't do things like this. And they said, are you his disciple also? Look in the scriptures, see, there's no prophets that come from, you know, where he lives. And he was silenced quickly then. And evidently Nicodemus himself also, a silent disciple. Tradition tells us he was the third wealthiest man in Jerusalem. When Jesus interviewed him and spoke with him, in John chapter 3, he said, are you the teacher in Israel? He used a definite article. And yet you don't know these things? That a man must be born from above? Are you the teacher? We know from historical writings that he was the professor. He was the teacher that you wanted to study with. It was in vogue to study with Nicodemus. And the school of Gamaliel, the greatest teacher in the Sanhedrin was Nicodemus. He was the one you wanted to study with, the greatest scholar in the Sanhedrin. And he says, are you the teacher in Israel? And you don't know these things. And now Nicodemus comes also. And these two men, just imagine, he brings this bag of spices, 100 pounds in weight. And what forced them out into the open? These two guys who had been afraid. You know, it has to be the cross. It has to be that the sentence of crucifixion was passed and Pilate went along with the Jewish pressure, and they had no doubt disagreed. They had been no doubt somewhere in the vicinity. This was a special Sabbath. The Passover seems that it was celebrated on the 15th, begun on the 14th, but the evening sacrifice moved up to noon when there was a high day that would have been the Friday, that would have been a special Sabbath, and then the Passover lambs would begin to be sacrificed after that. They had celebrated the evening before, but what that means is when they started sacrificing the Passover lambs, the sky went black, and for 3 hours, Jerusalem sat in thick darkness without a sound, nobody knowing what to do. Joseph of Arimathea and Nicodemus experienced that. Joseph of Arimathea and Nicodemus knew, no doubt, that at 3 o'clock, when the light came back on again, the veil in the temple tore from top to bottom. No doubt they were hearing these things. And somehow the cross, and it should be the same way in all of our lives, forced them out into the open. That was it. No longer to be secret disciples. Just the events of that day, again, they came to the point that Popeye comes to and he says, that's all I can stand. I can't stand no more. And they came out into the open, going boldly to Pilate to beg the body. Nicodemus coming. They must have said, we'll meet at the cross. We'll meet at Golgotha. They must have had an official paper from Pilate and shown it unto the guards. The body's ours. And the guards must have said, have at it. They must have brought some type of a stepladder. We don't believe that the body was real high off the ground, high enough. They must have brought some type of a pry bar. I don't know which of the two men was younger. Nicodemus officially had the body given to him. No doubt they pulled the nail out of his feet first. It says in both Luke, and Luke is very specific with his grammar, and in Mark, Joseph of Arimathea, he took down the body. This is not the work of a rich man. This man had clean fingernails. He had scented oils. He had expensive robes. He had servants that normally did his work, but we're told specifically in two places he took down the body. What was it like for him and Nicodemus to pry that first nail out of the feet of this dead body on the cross of Jesus? To get up then on some kind of a stepladder, they must have pulled the nail out of one of the wrists first, and then to have that dead weight slumped over him. It must have held around the back of the body of Jesus, trying to avoid the crown of thorns as his head fell forward. No doubt covered with blood. The book of Numbers said he was now contaminated. He was unclean for 7 days. The end of the Passover. The end of the Feast of First Fruits. You know what it's like to take one of your kids when they're asleep and have to carry them on just dead weight when they're, you know, just imagine. Jesus was a carpenter. He was a man. And he slumped now on Joseph of Arimathea. Nicodemus had to be steadying everything. And to take out that second Roman spike and have that body falling and trying to hold that up, as it says, they took him down then and they laid him down there. And they buried him after the manner of burying of the Jews, which means that they began to take linen swaths of wet cloth and to wash him, to wash his face where the beard had been ripped out. And I wonder if Joseph of Arimathea and Nicodemus, this great scholar, thought his visage was more marred than that of any man as they washed his face where his beard had been pulled out, as they would brush back his hair covered in spit, as they removed the crown of thorns from his head and then pulled out the individual thorns that had broken off, as they washed the hole in his side where he would tell Thomas, thrust thy hand into my side. These two rich men washing the holes in his feet, in his hands, his back, which had been mangled, to clean the blood away and all of the scars, screaming, clean, visible. Not the work of rich men.
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0: Marsh, inviting you to join us again next time right here for another edition of Dr. James Dobson's Family Talk, the voice you trust for the family you love. 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
1: The men who drafted and signed this amazing document knew full well the dangers they faced in doing so. They were men of means, well-educated, with a lot to lose. Carter Braxton of Virginia saw his ships swept away by the British Navy. He later died in rags. Thomas McKean lost his home to the British and fled into exile with his family. Francis Lewis lost his home and property and watched helplessly as his wife was jailed and killed. Five of the signers were captured and killed as traitors. This Independence Day, let's not forget the sacrifices that were made by so many to purchase our freedom. The 4th of July is about much more than fireworks and picnics and baseball.
0: For more information, visit drdobsonminute.org.
2: Rotary dial phones, cassette tapes, fax machines. It's fair to say that all of these are almost obsolete. But what about Christianity?
3: There are a growing number of people who boldly and quite unashamedly assert that the teaching of Jesus Christ and that of his apostles given 2,000 years ago is not relevant to present day conditions, that such teaching is out of date and that we should ignore it.
2: Billy Graham knew that simply isn't true.
3: His teaching is not only relevant to today's conditions, but is absolutely the only possible ultimate solution. 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
2: Would you like to know how Jesus Christ can affect your life today? 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We're the Billy Graham Evangelistic Association.

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5: Our word for today comes from Ezekiel 47, verse 12. And on the banks, on both sides of the river, there will grow all kinds of trees for food. Their leaves will not wither, nor their fruit fail. But they will bear fresh fruit every month because the water for them flows from the sanctuary. Their fruit will be for food and their leaves for healing. Now this river is the river that flows from the temple in the millennial kingdom, which represents the Lord Jesus Christ. The river is the source of life for trees that produce continuous fruit, which sustains and nurtures, and their leaves, which brings healing to the nations. This speaks, frankly, of the church. The fruit or actions of the church feed many, and the leaves, the message, brings healing. Reminds me of Psalm 1, where it says, He is like a tree planted by streams of water that yield its fruit in its season, and its leaf does not wither.
6: The breathless pace of modern life is leaving too many families feeling burnout, overcommitted, and underconnected. 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I'm Jim Burns of Homeward. 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Go to homeward.com. I'm Jim Burns from Homeward, encouraging parents, building families.
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13: To say that technology has changed the traditional family dynamic is an understatement. Maybe you're a dad whose daughter used to be the apple of your eye, truly daddy's girl. But now you're concerned, and let's be honest, hurt that her phone has taken your place. And now that she's older, you find yourself getting so angry because your daughter has no relationship with her own children. How can she when her face is glued to her phone almost every waking moment? All of us deal with regret, especially parents. If this is you, I encourage you to take comfort from Philippians 3, verse 14. I press on to reach the end of the race and receive the heavenly prize for which God, through Christ Jesus, is calling us. With God's strength, you can press on with prayer, then stand back and watch God work. Philippians chapter 4, verses 6 and 7 say, "Do not be anxious about anything, but in every situation, by prayer and petition, with thanksgiving, present your request to God. 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

0: would traditionally be tied to the family that would pull a person away from their calling or their purposes.
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0: our value in God's eyes. This is Ken Ham, author of the classic book, The Lie, Evolution and Millions of Years. Over the past few years, I've heard so many tragic stories of young people taking their own lives with the help or encouragement of their AI chatbot. You see, technology hasn't helped with the struggle for meaning and purpose so many are facing. It's just made the problem worse. The answer for a struggling culture is pointing them to the purpose, meaning and value that is found in God's word. Chatbots can't give that. The Bible says we are of such value that our Creator came to earth as the God-man. He chose to die in our place, taking the penalty of death that we deserve. And meaning and purpose? Well, they're found in following Him.
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3: We are in Ephesians chapter 3 and verse 14 tonight. And what a blessing it is to be together with you tonight to share this great, great, amazing, and wonderful prayer that Paul penned for all of us in Christ Jesus. Before we get into that, I want to remind you men that this Saturday at 8 a.m. to 12:30 p.m., Filled, the men's conference at Calvary Chapel Chino Valley will be taking place. Many guest speakers will include David Rosales, Garrett Beeler, Tony Clark, and Raul Rees. And we're blessed to go and hear these men speak and encourage us as men to move forward and to be filled in this time that which we live. Tonight, I want to take a moment to pray for our country as people tonight, because we need to pray for our nation. It is under attack from the devil, and he's tearing it apart at the seams. And to see the love of many grow cold just breaks my heart. My wife and I, we're just grieved every time we turn on the news to see what new thing they've done to take a little more of the prestige and honor that belongs to those who oversee our nation and look out for our welfare. But there's so much more that's going on. I mean, just in every facet of our nation's public life, we just see a breaking down of things, and we need to pray, because God has so much more for us, like this prayer tonight. I really would like for you all to understand that this was a prayer made for you, believers, this new race, not Jew, not Gentile, but believer. We're all one in Christ, and we all share in the same greatness. Have you ever found yourself wandering when you pray? You know, be honest. You're praying for someone. You envision them. You envision the place that you knew them at, and you saw them, and all of a sudden you're there. You're reminiscing the old days and remembering the old times, and what began spiritually ends up being a stroll down memory lane, or even worse at times, frantic worries of fear. And all of a sudden you realize, man, I need a prayer list when I pray. That's the neat thing about men's prayer on Monday night, and I want to encourage you men to come out and join us on Monday nights for men's prayer, because it is powerful, and it's an opportunity in which we lift up the prayers that come into the church. And church, if you have something on your heart that you want prayer for, you need to fill out those prayer requests and turn them in. Just put them in the Agape box, and we'll pray over them, and we'll pray fervently for you guys and what your situation is. But oftentimes we find ourselves wandering and thinking, wow, what's wrong with us? Don't be too hard on yourself. I don't want you to be down on yourself because you're at least attempting to pray for things. It happens at times even to the best people, like the Apostle Paul.
4: What?
3: Yeah, the Apostle Paul. He did this. He began verse 1 of chapter 3 in prayer. He said, "For this reason, I, Paul, the prisoner of Christ Jesus, for you Gentiles." And then all of a sudden, he fades off and gets caught up in the mystery of the church. But then he returns to prayer in verse 14. You can see it if you read verse 1 and verse 14 together. "For this reason, I, Paul, the prisoner of Christ Jesus, for you Gentiles, For this reason, I bow my knees to the Father of our Lord Jesus Christ. You know, maybe there were even times when the great apostle Paul needed a prayer list too. But now we find him fully engaged in prayer for God's masterpiece, believers, his church, his people, individuals. We are his masterpiece, as we've already studied. And he begins with a loving prayer in verse 14 when he said, "For this reason, I, Paul, the prisoner of Christ Jesus, for you Gentiles, if indeed you..." Oh, I'm sorry. I'm starting in verse 1. Verse 14, "For this reason, I bow my knees to the Father of our Lord Jesus Christ, from whom the whole family in heaven and earth is named." We see the ways of love in this prayer tonight. Paul appeals to the Father on our behalf, and he is kneeling before the Father. Now, for many of us, it's not strange to kneel. A lot of people do kneel as they pray, and Christians have been known as kneelers in praying. I mean, you go to some denominational churches and they tell everybody to kneel at the same time, to genuflect and do other observances that way. But in fact, Jews hardly ever kneeled to pray. They prayed standing. And you can see evidence of that even today when you see pious Jews at the Western Wall, known as also as the Wailing Wall. They're standing praying. We see them there. And they rock back and forth as they utter their prayers, you know. But kneeling is passionate to the Jew when he kneels. It's because of something dire or something that he is passionate about and he wants to make known to God. Solomon kneeled on a wooden platform before all the people. He lifted his hands to heaven in prayer at the dedication of the temple in 2 Chronicles chapter 6 and verse 13. Jesus in the Garden of Gethsemane fell to the ground. On the eve of his death, he fell in agonizing prayer. Great drops of blood from his brow poured out. And he prayed to the Father in sincerity. Paul knelt with the Ephesian elders in Acts chapter 20. After making his tearful goodbye to them, he knelt with them all and prayed. Paul here pens his remarkable prayer, and he wrote with unusual emotion here. It seemed because of two reasons. First, the impact upon himself. It was a great revelation to him. Paul went to his knees because of God's word. How awesome is that? It was a message to preachers and those who would follow after his footsteps, how we need to be in prayer, how we need to be a people who seek the wisdom of God and not just of men, talented commentators and such. Many people are like railroad conductors. Years of shouting out destinations, they imagine that they've been there and they have no idea of what that place is like because they've always traveled by it on railroad tracks. That's how some people preach. That's how some people experience prayer life in their own lives. They call out things that sound spiritual. They say things that they think might gain the attention of God, and they're just mouthing words with no passion. We need to guard against listening to Paul's prayer here with a cavalier attitude, like, whatever. Paul is on his knees before the Father, and it's heavy. "From whom the whole family in heaven and earth is named." When Terry and I talk, I'm going to talk about you, baby, tonight, me and you. All right. So, as Terry and I talk of important things, we first talk about our children and our grandchildren. We speak of conversations we've had with them. We do some bragging. We pat each other on the back for how brilliant they are and how they turned out. And we speak of our prayer concerns. All of us especially love our own. It's who we are that way. They are our joy, and they know it. So it was with Paul's relationship with the Father of believers. Paul knew he was loved, and that put him on his knees. He fell to his knees for two realities. First, the exalted truths of God's word, and second, soul-searching fatherhood in which he rested, for he too felt like a father over his children, the saints. We see this in three major pleas that he makes for strength, love, and fullness. Look at verse 16. He says that he would grant you according to the riches of his glory. To be strengthened with might through his spirit in the inner man, that Christ may dwell in your hearts through faith. Paul prayed for their strength here. And I want you to understand something important about prayer. Jewels don't go in paper bags. If you got diamonds and rubies and emeralds, you don't put them in a paper bag and throw them in the closet, do you? You do if you're a fool, but you take good care of them. You lock them up in the vault and you guard them. The weak need strengthening. Then they're able to take all that life has to offer. And God's children need inward strength for all the blessings God has for them. Those jewels that he wants to put in them. And this makes perfect sense. Paul's been expounding of the wonderful things that God wants to do for his own. And its greatness shows our lack at times. We need to be like the boy, the young boy who fell into a barrel of sweet molasses. He prayed, "Lord, make my size equal to this opportunity." In other words, he wanted to drink all that molasses that he could. And he was in a full barrel. So he said, "Lord, make my size equal to this opportunity." Are you praying for that with your life? The opportunities that God has placed before you? Are you asking God to make you equal to that burden, that task, that opportunity that you've desired? There were two elements in Paul's prayer here. First was God's wealth. Look again at verse 16. He said that he would grant you according to the riches of his glory. Grant you according to the riches of his glory. You know, it's useless to ask the poor for financial help, no matter how passionate you ask. "Oh man, I need help. And they'll say, "Don't we both, brother?" They ain't got nothing. So why go to the poor for financial help? But to come before the one, as Paul says in Romans 11:36, of him, through him, and to him are all things. Well, that makes for great optimism. When you go to God, especially in faith, when you look to the fact that God gives according to his riches and not your own, all of a sudden you see the dynamics of what prayer life can do for you. It's a matter of faith then, and if you're truly believing God for these things. And if you do, you'll act accordingly, as if you already possess them. You're not being high-minded or anything. You're trusting in the God who is able to do exceedingly and abundantly above and beyond all that we could ask or even think. That's when you start to understand how faith works.
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3: And then there's the work of the Holy Spirit. Again in verse 16, he went on to say, to be strengthened with might through his spirit in the inner man, that Christ may dwell in your hearts through faith. In 2 Corinthians 4:16, Paul said, "Therefore we do not lose heart. Even though our outward man is perishing, yet the inward is being renewed day by day. We will face consequences bigger than us in life. We will be challenged by things that will attack us and tear us down, threaten our very existence at times. And yet, even though we might be perishing on the outside, inwardly, through faith and by the power of the Holy Spirit, we're being renewed day by day. The Holy Spirit plans and gives the strength that is freely given to us according to His riches. Therefore, we are renewed and empowered. And as we grow old, our spirit becomes stronger, not weaker." You think, well, yeah, but you're frail now on the outside. You're pansy. You're half the person you used to be. Well, except for my part, I'm twice the man I used to be as a young man. But my point is this. Glass containers are very fragile. You drop one, they're going to break. And it's a bummer when it does. But you know what they put nitroglycerin in? Glass bottles. And you know what nitroglycerin can do, right? Blow up immense things. Little bottle of nitroglycerin, properly applied, can bring down a whole building. That's the power nitroglycerin contains. But nitroglycerin that can't be transported or moved is only relevant to the area it's around. But if you put it in a glass bottle, this fragile bottle that if you drop, is not going to be very good, you know, boom, up you go. But a glass bottle can hold the power of dynamite inside of it. That is our lives when we are being filled with Jesus. When we're being filled with Jesus, even though our bodies are weak and frail at times, even tempted and give in to lust and other things from time to time, we still have the power of God inside of us. And when we're filled with Jesus, when we realize that He dwells in our hearts through faith, this is a beautiful upward spiral heading towards God. Our capacity is according to His riches. You ever see some of the fireworks on the 4th of July when they launch and go, but they still keep going up even though they're going in tight little circles all the way? That can be your life in Christ. Even though you're off course maybe in your mind, that inner strength of the gospel and the workings of God within your life, your faith in Him can move you straight towards heaven and its riches. In the meantime, it's onward and upward in Christ. Paul's prayer for inner strength wasn't a wish, but a petition for the church. We too should pray for that inner strength for each of us, for one another. And we should do that tonight. Love and fullness is in view in the latter part of verse 17, when Paul wrote, "That you, being rooted and grounded in love, may be able to comprehend with all the saints what is the width and length and depth and height, to know the love of Christ which passes knowledge, that you may be filled with all the fullness of God." This is a powerful prayer that Paul is praying right here. Paul describes love in great terms, a deeper love, a love that is a lifestyle, that you may be able, that you being rooted and grounded in love. These are the things that God does in us and brings us to a deeper, lasting, stronger love, a love that becomes a lifestyle rather than just a word. Paul uses mixed parallel images here, like trees. Our roots must go deep and wide into love's soil. Like buildings, our lives on earth must have deep, solid foundations of love. When rooted and built on love, nothing can shake us. As Paul said in Galatians 5:22 and 23a, the fruit of the Spirit is love, joy, peace, long-suffering, kindness, goodness,

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It can't happen without love. Relational love is crucial to sustainability and the ministry of believers. The love that goes beyond trivial feelings, simple words. This love is deep and wide. And there's nothing stagnant here, for Paul now focuses on vertical love. He prays for a grasp of love's ways. Again, 17b, he said that you may be, that you being rooted and grounded in love may be able to comprehend with all the saints what is the width and length and depth and height. I'm going to try not to get emotional here. When I finally realized that Terry was the one for me, I loved everything about her. I couldn't love her more. She was all I ever wanted. My blonde, blue-eyed surfer chick. She was it. The whole enchilada. And it couldn't be better. Her personality, her strengths, her weaknesses, her tenderness. After 40 years of marriage, however, I realized I was wrong. And I say this for contrast. Like what our text asks us to consider in the infinite love of Christ. In width, length, height, and depth. This poetic expression is the infinite love of God. Now, R. Kent Hughes made 4 points about this that I'd like you to consider. He said it's a love wide enough to embrace the world. John 3:16, for God so loved the world that he gave his only begotten Son, that whoever believes in him shall not perish but have everlasting life. Secondly, it's a love which is long enough to last forever. 1 Corinthians 13:8, love never fails. Spurgeon said of this, it is so long that your old age can't wear it out. So long your life's tribulations can't exhaust it. Your successive temptations can't drain it dry. Like eternity itself, it knows no bounds. Thirdly, a love high enough to take sinners to heaven. 1 John 3, behold what manner of love the Father has given us. We are the children of God. The world does not know us, for it did not know him. We are children of God, and it's not been revealed what we shall be. When he is revealed, we shall be like him, for we shall see him as he is, face to face with God. That's the love that takes us to heaven. And fourthly, a love deep enough that Jesus goes to the deepest depths for the sinner. Paul in Philippians 2:8 said that he be found in appearance as a man, he humbled himself, became obedient to the point of death, even the death of the cross. What issue are you having in your life that you cannot allow the love of God to affect change in it? There is nothing that we face in this life, no cause, no anxiety, no stress or worry that his love cannot overwhelm and bring us peace. These four magnitudes tell of an infinite, unfathomable love. Again, Tozer said, because God is self-existent with no beginning, he is eternal, his love has no end. Because he is infinite, love has no limit. Because he is holy, it is the essence of all purity. Because he is immense, his love is incomprehensibly vast, a bottomless sea. Jesus' love is beyond finding out, beyond limit. Paul here prays for ability that we may have

0: power together with all the saints in order to grasp love's dimensions. He literally means to seize them here. To seize them. He knows it's impossible, but this spiritual exercise is for the health of our souls. Because as we keep grabbing onto His love, trying to reach the end of it, exhaust it, it just keeps growing and keeps going and keeps dragging us along that way and making us more and more into His image. It is to be our life's livelihood to live for His love. Do we seriously devote time to thinking of and trying to understand His love? Or do we just look at that word, love? Oh, love, yeah, it's a feeling. I see the cross. I see the Creator of the universe hanging on that cross for my sins. I see His blood flowing from His hands, His head, His side, His back, every part of His body. And I see His love for me. I see His devotion to me. I see His constant presence with me. Throughout my lifetime, He has been there. From the time I was a little boy to this very day, He has been there.
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4: It's always mystified me why especially New York Jews continue to vote for Democrats when it's clearly not in their interests. Did they vote for the National Socialists in Germany in the 1930s? No, many were trying to flee Germany, fearing what was coming and indeed what did come. In 2025, one-third of Jewish voters in New York City voted for Mayor Zoran Mamdani, despite his hostility towards Israel and support for Israel's enemies. Exit polls have yet to reveal how many Jewish voters supported Mamdani's endorsed socialist communist candidates in Tuesday's election, but I'm betting quite a few based on past voting records. Why would so many Jews vote for people who hate Israel and say nasty things about Jews? Here's something else. A Wall Street Journal editorial notes the election shows the DSA, Democrats Socialists of America, are highly organized and can get out the vote of the young progressives who have replaced the white centrist voters who have fled New York. Nature abhors a vacuum, and these America haters are all too ready to fill it. I'm Cal Thomas.
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1: Why don't we pray more often? 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
2: We're all pressed for time, right? Never can get it all done. But coming up today on A New Beginning, Pastor Greg Laurie says that's no excuse for prayerlessness.
1: Let me ask you this. How much time do you spend on social media every day? So don't

0: Good insight on prayer today from Pastor Greg Laurie here on A New Beginning. And he has more insight to come in his message called The Refreshing Power of Prayer. You know, prayer plays such an important part in our lives, in our times of crisis, in our times of loneliness or despair, in times of sorrow. But Pastor Greg, prayer is also the way we come to the Lord for His forgiveness, isn't it? Someone could pray for that reason right now, right?
1: That's right. The Bible says, whoever will call upon the name of the Lord will be saved. So think of it this way. Maybe you're out in a riptide in the ocean and you can't get your footing and you're in trouble and you see a lifeguard. Call out for help and the lifeguard will rescue you. The same is true spiritually. You're drowning in your sin. You need help. Jesus will save you. He will rescue you, but you must call out to Him. And you know how you do that? You do it in prayer. So let me just lead you in a simple prayer, and you can pray this prayer after me. You can pray it out loud if you like. And this is where you are calling out to Jesus to save you. Just pray this. Lord Jesus, I know I'm a sinner, and I know You are the Savior who died on the cross for my sin and rose again from the dead. Now, Lord, I turn from my sin and I put my faith in You. Be my Savior, my Lord, be my God and my friend. I choose to follow You from this moment forward. In Jesus' name I pray. Amen. Hey, if you just prayed that prayer, I want you to know that Christ Himself has come to live inside of you. And I have a resource I want to send you. It's called the New Believer's Bible. So the New Believer's Bible is the New Testament in the New Living Translation with hundreds of notes that I wrote that will encourage you in this commitment you are making to follow Christ. There's some other materials included as well in what we call the New Believer's Growth Pack, but let me

0: Welcome to Making God Known, 5 minutes to fire up your faith and ignite your passion for missions and evangelism. From Honolulu, Hawaii, here's Billy.
1: Have you ever had days where you just weren't feeling it, so to speak? I had this happen to me once. We were out with the students doing evangelism, and one of the guys was a little sluggish and uncharacteristically kind of just lagging behind. Usually he's the fire starter guy. So I came alongside and said, "Hey, what's going on, man?" And he said, "I'm just not feeling it today." Now, I was a little annoyed by that, but honestly, I could hardly hold it against him because how many times have I said the same kind of thing? How could I express disappointment in that without being a hypocrite? Have you ever had days where you just weren't feeling it, so to speak? See, your gifts and your talents in life, they're only going to take you so far. We all come to places where we have to operate beyond the limits of our natural strengths, our natural abilities, and sometimes we're called upon to perform things that are outside of our area of expertise or out of our wheelhouse, or in Hawaii we say, that's not my kuleana, that's not my responsibility. And so it's in those times, though, really, where it's our character that's revealed for what it really is, because we can't always rely just on our gifts and strengths. Sometimes you're going to have to rely on your character to do the things that need to be done, whether you feel like it or not. So imagine if my kids only obeyed when they wanted to, or if an employee, if he only did his job when he felt like it. That's not a valid excuse after all. So why in the world are we so comfortable offering that excuse to God? I'm just not feeling it today. So there's, I think, some basic reasons why people neglect or ignore to obey God in all kinds of areas. First is doubt. Sometimes you just don't believe you can do it. You know what you ought to do, but you don't think you can. And it's tempting to avoid challenges of faith that we have in our lives as Christians. It's tempting to avoid obedience by just simply saying things like, "Oh, I could never do that. I'm not gifted enough. I don't have what it takes." See, excuses abound if that's what you're looking for. And oftentimes what we call humility, "Oh, I'm too humble to do that." All that often is insecurity in ourselves, and it's doubt in the promise

0: is in the power of God. And we can overcome that. Then there's discouragement. Sometimes people don't obey out of doubt. Sometimes they just get discouraged because it's fear that keeps them from obeying God. They're afraid of the consequences if they fail. Like, what if I get rejected? Or what will others think if I screw this up? And maybe there is some opposition and there's already like a Goliath out there who's shouting all these threatening words at you and you're immobilized with paralyzed like fear, right? And you're discouraged by something. So there's discouragement, there's doubt, and then there's also disappointment in some people's lives. Maybe they've tried to obey and tried to go and do something, but they're just not working out the way that you thought it would. Or maybe you started out full of faith, but the results are slow in coming and you had your own expectations and you're still waiting for them to be realized, or things have taken an unpredicted turn and you've just grown disappointed and that's why you've given up. Then the fourth one would be disobedience. Sometimes people know what they ought to do and they just don't want to. So they just don't do it. Perhaps it's even sin that you've been a disobedient in other areas of your life and that is paralyzing you, because that's what sin does, by the way. You could be running the race full of faith and you sin and bam, you're paralyzed. You're not running anymore. You're sitting on the sidelines. It robs you of your peace and your fellowship with God. And so we don't want to have disobedience and or only give a half-hearted effort, because guess what? Partial obedience is still disobedience. So there's four ways I think people disobey God when they're just not feeling it. Maybe it's doubt, maybe it's discouragement, maybe it's disappointment or even disobedience. And that's why they're just not feeling it. Well, how do we overcome and really serve God with our whole heart? It's pretty simple. It's perseverance. One of the greatest Christian qualities a mature Christian possesses is that of perseverance. The key to overcoming is to look to God rather than within ourselves. Don't look within yourself for the strength. Look to God. So we abide in Christ. We wait on the Lord. We follow the Lord. As you're abiding in Christ, Jesus said, "He who abides in me and I in him bears much fruit. Without me, you can do nothing. Those who wait on the Lord, the Bible says, will renew their strength. They'll mount up with wings like eagles. They'll run and not grow weary. They'll walk and not faint." You don't have to burn out. You don't have to give up or not feel it. When you're waiting on the Lord, you'll not grow weary. When you're abiding in Christ, you can do all things through Christ who strengthens you. Amen. So you can do this thing, guys. You can serve the Lord with full obedience and full faith for the whole life.
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4: You see, it's always a surprise to us when God leads without our help. We think that we need to help God to do his business, do his work. He uses us if we're available. He uses us for that, but he doesn't need our help. And we're surprised by grace when we're dropped into the spiritual living room of God's plan for our life. You look at your life and look at the past and how God has just dropped you in this place. I'm just amazed. I'm amazed. Not that everything has gone perfectly right, but I'm just amazed.

Ako e Komomai. Welcome to As We Gather, the Bible teaching ministry of Calvary Chapel Honolulu with Pastor Bill Stonebreaker. Today, Pastor Bill continues in Samuel, looking at 1 Samuel chapter 9.

0: Notice the common people. These were just ladies, you know, going to draw water, just going on their way. These are common people, and they knew the spiritual practices. They knew what went on in the city. They knew the person, Samuel, who blessed the activities. They knew all that. They gave directions, and they knew of the sacrifice and the need of Samuel's presence. The Bible says that let your light so shine before men that they may see your good works and glorify your Father who is in heaven. You are a light. You may not know it, but you are. People watch. People, they recognize. They see you. I mean, maybe we're not that bright a light, but we want to be. I take our dog Duke. I take him on a walk almost every day. I like to do that because it's good for me walking, you know. Surf has not been happening. It's been too windy, but I'm walking him at least an hour. That's a minimum, an hour. And most often an hour and a half that we're walking up the hills and going all over the place. And so we often see other dogs and other people. And just the other day, last week, actually, I'm walking him and then two people are coming my way and they have their dog. And so I was, if the dog's friendly, you know, I let them play a little bit, you know, just sniff each other and stuff. And for some reason, the lady who was with the fella, she said, are you Bill Stonebreaker? And I said, yes. She said, I went to your church downtown. Now, this was 20 years ago when we were downtown. She said, it changed my life. It shocked me. I mean, God changes lives, but you never know. You never know the witness. I mean, if I had taken a different route, I wouldn't have known that lady was, you know, the Lord did a great work in her life, it, you know, when we were downtown. Now, I didn't question her, where are you going now? Or you want to come to church, that kind of thing. I didn't feel like I needed to do that. But, you know, we don't know all that God has done in us and through us. Only when we're in heaven will we recognize the fruit that God has borne through our life in these islands and beyond. Well, he goes on, verse 14, and he says, so they went up to the city. As they came into the city, behold, Samuel was coming out toward them to go up to the high place. Now, a day before Saul's coming, the Lord had revealed this to Samuel, saying, about this time tomorrow, I will send you a man from the land of Benjamin, and you shall anoint him to be prince over my people Israel, and he shall deliver my people from the hand of the Philistines, for I have regarded my people because they cry, their cry has come to me. So, God sets things up. This was a setup by God. God sets you up. He sets you up, and we just think, it's my life, I live my life, I'm going to do my thing. But God is setting you up. If you're a non-believer, he sets you up to come in contact with believers or hear or see things that will bring you maybe more into contact with the Lord. It may take a while, you know, but he sets us up. I like that. If we don't get anxious, if we don't go off on our own, Jesus is never late, he's never early. And he sets us up. We need to just kind of relax and let God do what he's doing. We're always in a hurry. We're always thinking ahead. We never enjoy the moment. I think sometimes when people eat, they don't even taste the food. They're just eating because they have an appointment or they're doing something else. And they don't savor the moment, don't savor the food. When I was a kid, 15 years old, I worked in a surfboard shop, Greg Knoll Surfboards. I was selling surfboards on the weekend, went to school. And there was a girl that worked there, and she was an administrator, and she would bring me food. I wouldn't eat all day. And then toward the evening, she brought me this food. And it was so good. And I said to her, I haven't eaten all day, and I plan it that way so that I can taste the food, and it is so good. You see, I don't think we taste life like God wants us to taste it with Him in charge. You know, we're always in a hurry. God's not in a hurry. Notice what happens here, what God reveals to Samuel. It says he revealed just the fact that Saul is going to come. He revealed this. Literally, that word revealed is God uncovered the ear. How did he speak audibly? We don't know. He didn't say that. It says God spoke to him. The Bible says the hearing ear, the seeing eye, God has made both. So we have ears to hear, eyes to see. God's made both of those. So we want to hear what God says. We want to see into the spiritual realm, that we be spiritual people. That is so awesome. I just want to get as close to God as I possibly can before I go home to be with Him. But you see, sometimes, and we prayed this, you know, when we shouted out names, which is really good, that God has veiled. The Bible says He's veiled. A veil remains, and He's talking to the Jews. A veil remains over the eyes that they not see the gospel, but it's removed in Christ Jesus. So not just the Jews, but the unbelievers are veiled. So we say, God, pull back that veil, and it's removed in Christ Jesus. You see, God spoke to Samuel. How did He speak? I don't know. Through thoughts? He spoke just by impressions? Premonitions? Did He speak audibly to him? Or still small voice? It doesn't say, but God does speak to us through His Word. I mean, that primarily, that's how God speaks to me, through His Word. And it's so rich at times, you know, when you get alone and you can just be quiet before the Lord. But He spoke to him. And it was about God's purposes and others' prayers. And that's often how God will speak to us. He may put on your heart and on your mind to maybe call somebody. You don't realize that. That person was just crying out to God. We don't realize that, but that's how God works. I don't think there's any greater joy than to be used for the work of God, and then to see the results of that. And as I mentioned, we're only going to know the extent of that when we're in heaven. Now, in spite of the fact that, remember, as we've gone back, and remember what the nation said, and that they wanted a king, a physical king. They didn't want God, the sovereign God, to rule over them. They wanted a man to rule over them, to impress the other nations. And Samson was a little bit bummed. I mean, Samuel was a little bit bummed at that. He was hurt. And God had to say, God, Samuel, they haven't rejected you. They've rejected me from being king over them. And yet at the same time, you know, sometimes we get miffed from people. Oh, we don't want to talk to them anymore. No, they hurt my feelings. They did this. They did that. I mean, we're constantly dealing with that. And to me, it's so bad. Man, I grew up in a home like that. I don't want that in the church. But you see, for God, in spite of them rejecting God, God's favor and God's loving kindness remained on His people. Though they were carnal, though they were rebellious, He calls them His people. Did you see that in verse 16? My people, three times. Why do we reject people? Because they've hurt our feelings or they've said this or that. Shouldn't be that way. Shouldn't have divisions like that. Certainly God would not abandon us. Why do we abandon one another? Well, he goes on, verse 17. Go down to verse 20. When Samuel saw Saul, the Lord said to him, "Behold, the man of whom I spoke to you, this one shall rule over my people." Then Saul approached Samuel in the gate and said, "Please tell me where the seer's house is." And Samuel answered Saul and said, "I am the seer. Go up before me to the high place, for you shall eat with me today, and in the morning I will let you go and will tell you all that is on your mind. And as for your donkeys, which were lost 3 days ago, do not set
1: your mind on them, for they have been found, and for whom is all that is desirable in Israel? Is it not for you and for all your father's household? That must have blown his mind. He's looking for his donkeys and he wants to know, Samuel, do you know where they are? You are the one for Israel. That is amazing. Now, remember, they had no clue where they were going or who they were looking for. They didn't know that. And Samuel, they see Samuel, but he's so unassuming. He doesn't look, he's not all puffed up like, oh, that must be him. You know, I'll have all this garb on and, you know, these miters on and all. He's so unassuming. And he's not really impressive physically like Saul is. Maybe they would think we're looking for somebody like Saul, impressive. But no, that's not Samuel. You see, God's providence, his care, brought them to Samuel. Though he didn't look the part. He didn't look the part, and God had to speak to them and reveal to them through Samuel, I am him. Now you go up, because Samuel has something planned for them. You see, it's always a surprise to us when God leads without our help. We think that we need to help God to do his business, do his work. He uses us if we're available. He uses us for that, but he doesn't need our help. And we're surprised by grace when we're dropped into the spiritual living room of God's plan for our life. You look at your life and look at the past and how God has just dropped you in this place. I'm just amazed. I'm amazed. Not that everything has gone perfectly right, but I'm just amazed that, you know, where God has brought me and my wife, Danita, after the 58 years that we've been married. And the first number of years weren't that good because we were married as unbelievers. And then God saved us and we had to work through a lot of stuff. But you see here, God is really dropping Saul just in the living room of God's plan and purpose for his life. The Bible tells us promotion does not come from the east or from the west, but from the Lord God, who is judge. So God is bringing this all to pass. Now, Samuel confirms the call on Saul's life. I don't know if you've ever had that. I've had a pastor who is a very well-known pastor in Hawaii pray over me for ministry. And God gave me a vision at the same time he prayed. I mean, it was pretty spectacular for me. I still think about that. But it pretty much was part of that that launched me. And so it's really a confirmation. Sometimes if you're a little bit timid in faith, and we always have people that come up afterwards to pray, maybe you have an issue to pray for, direction in your life, let the pastors, let the leaders pray over you, lay hands on you, and see what God will do, what God will speak to you. So Samuel, he doesn't strive. Notice Samuel is pretty much rejected, not rejected by God, but rejected by the people. And he has to make way for Saul, who he knows is going to bring problems to the nation. But I think it's interesting, Samuel doesn't strive against the people's carnality. He doesn't strive against that, but he graciously accepts and honors their choice of Saul. That's a big thing as well, in spite of the burdens that are going to be imposed upon the people. And you can read that on your own. He's already warned them in chapter 8. Remember, this is what this king will do. And he lays out a whole litany of things from verse 9 to 18. And then in verse 18, he said, and you're going to cry out to the Lord in your, you know, cry out for all the trials that this is going to cause you. So he lays it out. And I think sometimes when we have those in our administration that really bring grief to us, the question is, do we believe God is sovereign? That God is sovereign in this and God is doing something. If so, then we need to carry on and trust him and pray God's will be done in spite of the contradictions. They're supposed to lead us, and look at what they're doing. Heavy burdens upon us. It's like they're, you know, they're leading for themselves. But you see, we need to carry on. We need to trust the Lord, and we need to pray. We need to pray, even though there's really a contradiction of what leaders should be and what the kind of leaders we have. I think true grace and humility is seen when, if you're in Samuel's shoes, and then you have someone less than you, they surpass you, and you know that this isn't good for the nation, but the people are demanding it, and then now they're in that place. It really is a sign of your humility and the grace that you have in allowing that, and even rejoicing that they might succeed in what they're doing. They don't, but Samuel is allowing this, and he's not trying to buck against this, and you see that all throughout his ministry. In fact, there's one time where God says, stop praying for Saul. I'm done with him. And because Samuel kept praying for him. So Samuel is such a great example for us. We in our staff meeting with the guys, you know, we're going through a lot of this because we're going through 1st and 2nd Samuel, but we talk a lot about this stuff and then let the guys kind of interact and talk about what they're seeing in this as well. But here, I think this is a good illustration for us to pray, and that's what we did today. We talked about 1 Samuel 2:2, pray for those that are leading you, that you might have a tranquil and a life of peace. And boy, do we need to do that in our day and age. And so we come here, and Saul answered and said, am I not a Benjamite of the smallest? Now he's reacting to what Samuel is saying. Am I not a Benjamite of the smallest of the tribes of Israel? He seems so humble, doesn't he? And my family, the least of all the families of the tribes of Benjamin? Why then do you speak to me in this way? Then Samuel took Saul and his servant and brought them into the hall and gave them a place at the head of those who were invited, who were about 30 men. And Samuel said to the cook, bring the portion that I gave you concerning which I said to you, set it aside. Then the cook took up the leg with which was, let me read that again. Verse 24. Then the cook took up the leg with what was on it and set it before Saul. And Samuel said, here is what has been reserved. Set it before you and eat, because it has been kept for you until the appointed time, since I said I have invited the people. So Saul ate with Samuel that day. So this, that leg of lamb, you might say, set before him, that was to honor him. He is the one. And the people are probably going, wow, he's the guy. So that is an incredible honoring of Saul because of the position that God is giving him. Now, I think it's always humbling, and it had to be for Saul at this point. It's humbling to be commended, spoken well of. When somebody speaks well of you or good job done, that is music to your ears. And especially when somebody sees something in you and they call you out and say, you know what, I think you'd really be good in this. Have you ever considered being a part of this ministry or you know, being here and maybe even leading a ministry? I mean, that's an honor. And can you imagine Saul? It's really a commendation to him. And for Samuel to say that, it really confirms that calling in his life. And when that's done with us, it's really something great that we have in our life. You know, we hold on to that because we can go through ministry and stumble and fall and we go, what am I doing here? I don't know what I'm doing. But you see, those that our spiritual people have laid hands on you, or they've given you the right hand of fellowship and encouraged you to go for it, and you have. And so I find that I find a lot of strength for myself in that. You know, Pastor Chuck, his commendations, and others that have commendations that I really look up to. But it seems as though when you look at Saul, he began in humility. He begins in humility. He doesn't think, wow, it's about time you saw my potential. You know, I wonder why, you know, I wasn't chosen earlier. No. Humility says, I don't know why you've chosen me at all. You know, I don't see that in me. And that's good, because God likes an empty vessel, because then God pours himself into that vessel. Paul says, when I am weak, then I'm strong. There's your strongest place, when you're weak. Now, he gives him that place of honor. Remember the Proverbs say, don't take that place of honor to yourself, lest the master come in and say, you don't belong there. You sit back here at the lower seat. But no, he gives him the higher seat here. And it's not always where we start, but it's where we finish. That's the important thing.
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3: 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On what foundation are you building your life? 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All around us, we see lives collapsing with broken hearts and broken homes and broken hopes. Lives with shattered minds, shattered emotions, shattered bodies. And we cry out, what's gone wrong? The answer is that the foundation on which the majority of people are building their lives is cracked and flawed. 1 Corinthians 3:11 tells us, for no one can lay any foundation other than the one already laid, which is Jesus Christ. There's only one foundation that will last, regardless of the crisis or pressures of life, and it's Jesus. Listen to me. Establish a personal relationship with Jesus, then develop it through your

Bible reading and obedience so that it's strong enough to see you safely through life's storms and pressures. Build your life on the foundation that lasts. This is Ann Graham Lotz.

0: 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Up-to-the-minute, honest news. 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
1: God said, "It is not good that the man should be alone. I will make him a help fit for him." Why did God create females? One is to explain the basic need of every person.

0: created them, male and female. That's not a political statement, it's a biblical one. 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And I'll share our mailing addresses later in the program. Right now, though, here's David with the beginning of his message, Male and Female. David?
1: Genesis 2, 18 to 25. There is no more important passage upon which to build both marriage and godly friendship as Genesis 2, 18 to 25. It is not God's will that everybody be married. That doctrine needs to be put to bed. It is a terrible, terrible doctrine that has hurt a lot of people. 1 Corinthians 7 very clearly states that God honors the single state. He always has. He still does to this day. There are many people that do not have the pressure to be married, and they are free to be single, and God honors them and says that they can actually do more for the Lord than those who are married and have responsibilities of family. So we need to understand that God never intended that everybody be married, but God did intend that male and female learn how to relate to each other. We have lived to see the promotion of male-male relationship and female-female relationship to the point of being an abomination in the sight of God. It is everywhere, and it's being promoted more than ever. We're in for it, people. It's a society that's decided to open up the floodgates, bring everybody out of the closet, say whatever we want to say, put them on talk shows, every kind of perversion imaginable. And we've forgotten God, we buried the Bible somewhere long ago, and people are suffering because they don't know the truth of God about male and female relationship, both as friends as well as married spouses. Genesis 2, verse 18, let's see what we can find. And the Lord God said, "It is not good that the man should be alone. I will make him a help, meet for him." And out of the ground the Lord God formed every beast of the field and every fowl of the air, and brought them unto Adam to see what he would call them. And whatsoever Adam called every living creature, that was the name thereof. And Adam gave names to all cattle, and to the fowl of the air, and to every beast of the field. But for Adam there was not found a help meet for him. And the Lord God caused a deep sleep to fall upon Adam, and he slept. And he took one of his ribs and closed up the flesh instead thereof, and the rib which the Lord God had taken from man made he a woman, and brought her unto the man. And Adam said, "This is now bone of my bones and flesh of my flesh. She shall be called woman, because she was taken out of man. Therefore shall a man leave his father and his mother, and shall cleave unto his wife, and they shall be one flesh. And they were both naked, the man and his wife, and we're not ashamed." Now I want to follow this subject with just three simple points, with several things under each of them, but we want to look first of all at the purpose God had in creating the female. That's clearly stated here. And then secondly, we're going to look at the process that God used to create the female and what we can learn from that. And then third, the principles that God established for the future relationship of male and female. Now let's start with the purpose that God had in creating the female. It apparently is not an afterthought. God didn't create man and say, you know, there's something missing here. Apparently, according to Genesis 1, if you'll turn back there, please, it was the original plan of God to have both male and female. Genesis 1, 26 and 27. Now, I do not claim to understand females any more than I claim to understand males, and I are the latter. There's a book in the secular bookstore called Men Are From Mars and Women Are From Venus. It's a secular attempt to understand the differences between male and female. I think it'll only make your head hurt. I suggest not buying it. I suggest it'll just confuse you all the more. I think there's one thing for sure, we are not alike. Amen?
2: Amen.
1: I don't know how you meant your amen. I know how I meant it. But we're all different, aren't we? Now, in Genesis 1, 26 and 27, it's clear that this was the original plan. It says, let's make man, and you say, well, that's only man. But man in the generic sense included both male and female. That's obvious from verse 27, where it says, God created man, meaning human, in his own image, in the image of God created he him, male and female created he them. And some people say, well, why does it use singular man and then say male and female? I think there's an interesting point here that God in marriage, in the marital union, says the two become what? One flesh. So God created a person that has two sides, a masculine and a feminine side. And he split this one unity into two people, but wants them always to know that they are dependent upon each other. That's a very interesting fact. Now, a little bit about the word male and female. The word male is used 46 times in the Bible, only 4 in the New Testament. The word female is used 24 times in the Bible, 3 times in the New Testament. They're used together in only 3 passages outside of Genesis here. We have them in Matthew 19:4, which refers to this, Mark 10:6, which refers to this, and only one passage is there any difference. And that's Galatians 3:28, where it speaks about our unity in the body of Christ and says there's neither Jew nor Gentile, bond or free, male or female. Now, we've misinterpreted that phrase a lot, I think. You don't lose your identity as being a Jew or a Gentile when you come to Christ and become Christians any more than you stop being female because you became a Christian. The point is that God doesn't base his relationship with us on these distinctions at all. We have a new unity in the Lord Jesus Christ in the body of Christ. Now, a little bit more on this. The Hebrew word for male, zakar, is used 320 times in the Old Testament, so it's a rather broad subject. In the New Testament, the Greek word for male, not man, we're not talking about the word for woman and man. We're talking about the word for male and female, which is dealing with the unique sexual distinctiveness of each one. In the New Testament, the word for male is arson. Not A-R-S-O-N, meaning fire, but A-R-S-E-N, if you were spelling it in English. It's used 9 times in the New Testament. Now listen to me closely. Arsenokoitis is a word, arsenokoitis, which is used 4 times in the Bible for a homosexual. As a matter of fact, there is no way to have this any other way, though the homosexual community continually tries to argue that this word does not mean homosexual, yet the word arson is a male in his distinctive sexuality. And coitus is referring, of course, to intercourse. Literally, it's a male who lies in bed with another male. That is considered to be an abomination and worthy of death in the Old Testament. Now, the Hebrew word for female, meaning the unique, distinctive sexual difference from a male, is the word nikiba. It's used 22 times. In the Greek New Testament, the word for female is thelos. Now, sometimes even in secular articles, I've noticed they take these words, spell them out in English, and use them. A lot of people reading the articles probably don't know what they're talking about. But a thelos, meaning a female, is referring to the unique sexual features of that person. Same way with arson as a male, referring to his unique sexual feature. And that word female, thelos, used 5 times in the New Testament. Now, we also know there are words like husband and wife and man and woman. Let me comment on that for a moment. The Greek word that often refers to a husband is aner, A-N-E-R. It's used 212 times. It's not a small subject. It doesn't have to mean a husband, but if you want to say a husband, you have to use that word. You have a general word for man, meaning anthropos, which can refer to both men and women. We would say mankind. We would say humanity. Anthropos, anthropology, the study of the human race. Now that word appears 560 times in the New Testament alone. When you come to the Greek word for woman or wife, you've got a problem because it's the exact same word. So you never know when you're reading the word in Greek in the New Testament whether it's a woman or a wife without looking at what word for man is there. This word is gune. It appears about 205 times. Now let me explain to you why that issue is important. In church history, it was a wrong doctrine, but very well taught, that women were submissive to men. Now, the reason why they taught this is because in 1 Corinthians 11, verse 3, it says that the head of every woman is the man, and the head of every man is Christ, and the head of Christ is God. So it was a chain of command and order. In 1 Corinthians 14, in the discussion about tongues and prophecy, it specifically says that the wives are, if they want to learn anything, they're to ask their husbands at home, which many wives has found out is totally unproductive because they don't know what they're talking about. So it's some of the strangeness of that. It also tells the women to be silent in the churches, for it's not permitted for a woman to speak, as the law teaches, it says. Then you come to 1 Timothy chapter 2, and it says that he wants women to be in silence, which is kind of one of the favorite verses a lot of men have held for years. They want women to be in silence, even though there are different Greek words for silent. For example, there's one that means a cessation of words, and it's not used there. The word that is used there is what we all need from the Lord, and that's a tranquility of spirit. For instance, in 1 Peter 3, when it told a wife to have a meek and quiet spirit, a lot of women think that means you're not supposed to talk. Now, you can have two women talking, saying the exact same thing, and a man has no trouble with one of them, but will have a lot of trouble with the other, and they're saying the same thing. What's the difference? It's the disposition or attitude that's behind it, of course. The quiet spirit is a tranquil spirit. It does not mean the cessation of words. There are many women who have that gentle spirit from the Lord, and there's a quietness and a submissiveness in them, like other men, too, because the same thing is exhorted to men. So let's be careful how we teach it. We all need a certain quietness of spirit, so that when we speak, there's not anger and violence and abusiveness and authoritativeness, but rather the authority of God's word coming through a gentle spirit before the Lord. Now, all three of these passages that teach the submission of a woman to a man, you can't tell whether it's a wife or just a woman in general. And church history taught that all women were to be submissive to all men. And they taught it on the basis of our passage that the woman was taken out of man. And they also have taught it on the basis of these three passages. Now, in those three passages, the only way to know whether it's a wife or a woman in general is by looking at the Greek word for man. And in all three passages, it is not anthropos in general. It is aner, the word that must be used if you're referring to a husband. In other words, the Bible only teaches one kind of submission when you're talking about something other than submission to God, which we all must have. The only kind of submission the Bible teaches of male-female relationship is a wife to her own husband. As a matter of fact, even in Ephesians 5, it says, let the wife be subject to her own husband. It makes it very clear in Greek. It's emphatic position, which means there's no question about it. She's not to be submissive to anybody else's husband, just her own husband. Now that means that in all these passages where a woman is to not to be the one in teaching authority, not to usurp authority over the man, it's usurp authority over the husband. It is talking about the relationship of a wife to her husband. Can a wife be a leader? Absolutely. Can a wife be a teacher? Yes. Can a wife exercise gifts of administration and leadership? Of course. But if she's following the word of God, she will seek the permission and encouragement of her husband. And she will never undermine him, ever, in any public ministry whatsoever, even if he's a turkey. Amen? We will still cover at all times, and we will protect at all times in public, because that's the way of the Lord. Okay. Now, having said that, that brings us back to the basic issue here of male and female. We are not talking, as we begin this passage, with the general words. We're talking about male and female. Even when Jesus commented on the passage in Matthew 19 and Mark 10, he used the unique words for male and female, which refer to the differences between us. And primarily, it was a sexual difference, which are rather obvious, and then it leads to a lot of other differences that might be more genetic and hormonal than any of us understand. I'm here just to teach God's word. I'm not a physician. Male and female. So what's the purpose of God in creating a female? Why not Adam and Steve? Instead of Adam and Eve. And I have no desire to put down the terrible, terrible pain of the homosexual lifestyle, so be careful of what you think I'm saying. I have no desire to joke about it. I believe that there's a serious problem there that violates God's word, and it needs the grace of God as surely as any other sin. But in Genesis 2:18, it's very clear what God said. God said, "It is not good that the man should be alone. I will make him a help fit for him." So the purpose God had in creating the female, we could really outline as twofold on the basis of that verse. Why did God create females? One is to explain the basic need of every person. It is not good that the man should be alone. And you know, in our society, I see a serious problem here. We're violating God's word. It never has been good for anybody to be alone. And what do we have? We have multiple groups of people who are absolutely alone. People are alone. I've talked to many people that are alone. Now, there's a difference between being alone and being lonely. Sometimes you can feel lonely even in the midst of a crowd of people. Now, I treasure being alone, because I'm usually not. So I look forward to times of being alone. But being alone is far different than being lonely. Being lonely has nothing to do with whether you're a crowd or not. Understand the principle of God. It is never good. I don't care how you argue. Proverbs 18:1 says that a man who isolates himself from others is raging against all sound wisdom. If you decide you don't need friends, you can go it alone. You are a part of the independent spirit of the snake, not of the Lord God. That affects the body of Christ as people begin to think that we don't need each other. 1 Corinthians 12 rebukes us severely for saying, "I don't need you. Head doesn't need the hand. Therefore, I'll walk it alone." And God rebukes that. We do need each other. That's a principle for the body of Christ. It's a principle for everybody's life. It is never good that a person be alone. The basic need of every person in the world is to avoid being alone. A lot of us have never seen that. When we try to walk alone, we get in lots of trouble. We face things we cannot cope with. We begin to have feelings of loneliness that comes from that, in which we think nobody cares. But we have never done anything about it, to even seek friendship or to better to be one than to have one. We need to understand God doesn't want us to be alone. He never has wanted anybody to be alone. If he wanted you to be alone, he would have created islands all over the place. Just put you on one, somebody on another, and say, "Do not go to another island. Just stay there by yourself." Have you noticed that God put a lot of people on the planet? God's into people. Our whole world's trying to stop that by abortion and everything else. We're trying to control it. We say we're overpopulated. No, we aren't. We're just all living around the mall. There are miles of open territory to live in, even in our country. Miles. You travel for miles between towns. But we all want to hang around together, be in the same general area, have the same services available to us, and so forth. Just understand the basic need. You're not to be alone. I think it's kind of interesting to talk about a play on the word. The word for alone in Hebrew, if you say it in English pronunciation, it's bad. It's just B-A-D. It's used 217 times in the Old Testament. It's used over and over again for being by yourself, left alone. There is no doubt what the meaning of this word is. It means nobody else is around. It means you're trying to handle things by yourself, that you don't need anybody else. The whole idea of a self-made person is in violation of the word of God, that you somehow can do it on your own and you don't need anybody to help you. That has never been God's original purpose. You're not to be alone.
0: guest, David Hawking, and you're listening to Hope for Today. David will be back in just a bit to close out our time. He has some additional teaching to share, so stay tuned for that. First, though, Matt and I want to tell you about a very special audio collection, along with a couple of really helpful booklets that we have for you this month. Matt?
2: You ever wondered just how our world got into the mess it's in? What's at the core of today's sad state?
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2: $25.
0: Yeah, right now.
2: Jim, folks are telling us that they are learning so much here and finding insight and understanding.
0: Yeah, folks, thank you for your letters and your comments. We appreciate that.
2: In the series, my dad leads us through the days of creation.
0: And exposes the lies and the illogic of evolution.
2: Right. It's an excellent foundation for studying creationism. I mean, how the evidence we see today supports creationism and not evolutionary theory.
0: Yes. Then we also study the temptation, the fall of mankind in the Garden of Eden. And there's powerful insight here, Matt, as you know, into the strategies of the devil and God's righteous judgment, his love, his redemption, and the hope for our lives today.
2: And then the first civilization. I mean, wow, a culture that looked much like ours today.
0: Oh,
2: right?
0: Yeah.
2: Yeah, the global deluge, the flood, and God's covenant with Noah.
0: So much here for you. So stay tuned as the series continues and get your own copy of the messages to hear again and to share.
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0: Well, we also want to let you know about a two-pack of booklets. 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The first booklet is titled, Does the Bible Teach the Rapture? 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You can get them together for just $10 while supplies last. 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And Bible, again, by the numbers, is 242-53. And just before David comes back to close out our time, if you'd like to help support the Ministry of Hope for Today, especially during the summer months when giving slows down a bit, you can write to us at Hope for Today, Box 3927, Tustin, that's T-U-S-T-I-N, California, 92781. 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
3: Well, folks, we're at the end of chapter 2 of Genesis, verse 18. The Lord God said, "It is not good that the man should be alone. I will make him a help, meet, or fit for him." Folks, this is the beginning of God's plan for man, male and female, on planet Earth. And it's rooted in the fact that God never intended a man to be alone. There's a lot of people who argue that that's better than being married. Well, I want you to know what God said. It's not good that the man should be alone. So he puts all the animals in front of Adam to have him name them. And of course, as he saw, he realized there was no one that would be fitting for him as a man. Wow. We need to understand that marriage was God's invention, not man. It comes from the Lord. And the instruction we need for marriage is found in the Word of God, the Bible. God bless you. Stay with us.
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1: You're missing it if you're not fulfilling your life's call. 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Everything you got that's good, give it to God.
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1: The title of the message is Proclaim the Good News. When Israel as a nation rejected their Messiah and were scattered throughout the earth in judgment, the church has kept the Ark of the Covenant, Jesus Christ himself. And Israel will be restored to their covenant with God through the sure mercies of David. That's what we're reading about. That's what's being celebrated here, is when they bring the Ark of the Covenant back. Romans chapter 11, the Apostle Paul says, when Israel receives their Messiah, do you know what that will mean for us? The millennial reign. That is when the millennial reign will happen, when they receive their Messiah. So that's why I get excited about what we're looking at and the flow of things, because this is when David is bringing the Ark of the Covenant, it is a foreshadowing of the Davidic reign of Jesus, the son of David. And Paul gets all excited. He starts praising the Lord. Why? He says, if their casting off meant our salvation, how much more their restoration will mean life forevermore, meaning you will never die again. It's full resurrection for the nation of Israel and for all the people of God. Wow, the prophecy is so awesome and powerful. Now look at what 17 says. They're not going to even make the Ark of the Covenant. It's not going to even be mentioned. Why? Verse 17 is your answer. At that time, Jerusalem shall be called the throne of the Lord, and all nations shall be gathered to it, to the name of the Lord, to Jerusalem. No more shall they follow the dictates of their evil hearts. Wow. God will purify his people. He will cleanse his temple, and no longer will there be an Ark of the Covenant there, for the Lord himself will rule from the temple of God. Can't you geek out with me? I mean, this is, brothers and sisters, the more you understand this, the more you geek out, because you know this is your future. I'll never forget, ever. I will never, ever forget sitting in the bus in Israel, driving up from Jericho to Jerusalem, singing the songs of Hillel. The last psalms of the book of Psalms, the last ones are all, they call them songs of ascent. And they were specifically to be sung while going up to Jerusalem for a feast. And we were driving up to Jerusalem and I had never seen it before. I was so excited. I can't wait. And I felt so prophetic. I felt like I was doing almost like a secret mission, because this is the capital of the universe. This is where Jesus is going to rule and reign, and the world doesn't believe it or know it, but we do. And I'm going to the land, and I'm going to stand where Jesus is going to stand. Oh, I stood on the Mount of Olives in awe, just excited, like, Jesus, you're going to step foot right around here somewhere. Wow. And I'm going to be right with you. We all are. We're going to get to see it in the best seats in the house. Forget nosebleed. We all got the 50-yard line seat. Amy was telling me the prices of football seats. Oh my goodness. I'll wait for the millennial reign. Thank you very much. $500 for a seat. It was $2,000 for a sideline seat. What? Who can afford such things? Wow. Wait for the millennial reign. Hallelujah. Okay. All right. So with that in mind, this is the millennial reign. The presence of Jesus as the king of the world and him taking control. And just imagine already how Israel's influence is in the world. Imagine how it's going to pick up and be when Jesus is present. Oh my goodness, I cannot wait. So let's read our psalm and enjoy it together. Verse 23 says, sing to the Lord, all the earth. Sing to the Lord, all the earth. This, like we said, is a millennial reign psalm. It's pointing to when the whole earth will be under submission to Jesus as king. It says, proclaim the good news of his salvation from day to day. You know, I want to live that now. I think this is what David is declaring. Proclaim the good news of his salvation from day to day. That's why the title of the message is Proclaim the Good News. The good news is that Jesus Christ is coming to rule and to reign, and he's going to make Fox News and CNN and NBC and CBS and all the news completely obsolete with bad news. Well, we really couldn't find anything bad to say today. So we have a couple of great stories. You know, can you imagine if everything was just upbeat and moving in this direction of restoration? Yes, construction is underway. It's going at a rapid, record-breaking pace. They've already laid out in 1 month the infrastructure of one nation. They're working on the next. It's going to be needed. You can imagine. What's it going to be like after the tribulation? When Jesus steps foot on the Mount of Olives, it says a soul will be as rare as the golden Ophir. Praise God, the tribulation is only 7 years. Any longer, there wouldn't be anybody. That's what Jesus says. Those days were shortened for the elect's sake. That's Israel, because Israel's going through the tribulation. Jesus already said it. You've rejected your Messiah. Now, I will not come to you until you say, blessed is he who comes in the name of the Lord. And the prophecy is that they must go through the tribulation to get there. They're just not going to get there. They're a pagan nation, just like our nation. And they are not accepting Jesus as their Messiah. Their leaders nowadays would say this: we would rather burn in hell than to believe Jesus is our Messiah. One of them, this guy said it right from Jerusalem, right from the walls of Jerusalem. We will not accept Jesus as our king. We will not. We will not. You will. You will. It says that 2/3 of the nation will be cut off in that time. In that 7-year period, 2/3 of Israel will die. That's worse than the Holocaust. But that was another thing I thought about when I was walking those streets. My heart ached and mourned for the suffering of the people of Israel that's coming, as well as the world. My heart aches and mourns. It's going to be brutal. But God is merciful, and whosoever shall call upon the name of the Lord shall be saved. And look at this. Proclaim the good news of his salvation from day to day. This needs to be your life focus. Proclaim the good news of his salvation from day to day. You know, what I love about my job is I get to proclaim the good news of God's salvation every day. Because that's the focus. Whether you're in the hospital, you're preaching a message, preaching a funeral, doing a wedding, it's Jesus Christ. It's his saving grace. It's you can be forgiven of every sin. You can be washed clean and made right with him. You can have the hope of heaven and no fear of hell ever again. You will never experience the wrath of God or the judgment of God. You are under the grace of his son, Jesus, and you've been made acceptable in the beloved. These things are so good. They're so good. They're unbelievably good, and it just breaks my heart that everybody doesn't know it. Everybody needs to know it so completely because it is absolutely true. Verse 24 says, declare his glory among the nations, his wonders among all peoples, for the Lord is great and greatly to be praised. Oh, hallelujah. I love these exhortations. Declare his glory among the nations. You see, it is not just Israel that will be saved. God will save the world through his son Jesus, and has saved the world through his son Jesus by the power of his blood. And the nations will hear of the glory of God, his wonders among all peoples. For the Lord is great and greatly to be praised. And amen. He is also to be feared above all gods. You know what that means? They're not really gods. That's what that's saying. There are no other gods except one. To say he is to be feared above all gods means they're not gods. It's got to read between the lines. There's only one God, the supreme being of all the universe and beyond. He created the universe. He's beyond the universe. And he holds it all together by the word of his power. There's no one who is like our God, and no one can be compared to him. For all the gods of the peoples are idols. They're just statues. Jeremiah says they're blind like they're the makers of them. Those who make an idol are blind and deaf and dumb, just like their idols. They spiritually cannot see, understand, or discern. They will always be in the dark. They will always be behind. They will always be chasing the wrong thing and looking the wrong way. They will never, ever be looking in the right way, because God is great. He is awesome, and he's to be feared. And without the fear of the Lord, you are left in total darkness. And so we need to see the Lord. That's the first prayer of repentance, is, oh, to turn towards the Lord and see his glory, to see his greatness. For they serve these stupid idols that profit nothing. But the Lord made the heavens. You see that? You want to see the Lord's handiwork? Look up. Oh man, we do that from time to time, as we like to, Amy and I lay a blanket out on our front lawn, lay down and look up at the stars. Oh, it's incredible. You can see the Milky Way so clear some nights. It's amazing. I've told you before, when I first moved to Catalina, I moved out of the city. I was a city boy. I never saw stars. I mean, you know, you'd see like one or two, a handful, but that was it. When we moved out there, there was no light pollution. And for weeks, I thought the Milky Way galaxy was a cloud. I thought, that cloud is the same every night. I finally asked somebody, what's with the cloud? They're all, you mean the Milky Way? That's the Milky Way? I was in shock. Wow, that's incredible. That's just our galaxy. And it's glorious. It's glorious. It's amazing. And when we look at the things that God has made up there, the nebula and the different galaxies and the quasars, and I don't even know what that is, but I just remember hearing that word. Meteorites and asteroids. I know what those are. Or even our moon. Isn't it amazing? God is amazing. It brings glory to God. It declares his handiwork. Verse 27, honor and majesty are before him. Strength and gladness are in his place. Give to the Lord, O families of the peoples. Notice when it says peoples, what that's referring to is the nations. It's all peoples. Give to the Lord, O families of the peoples. Give to the Lord glory and strength. This is your life's call. You're missing it if you're not fulfilling your life's call. You are the Lord's, and the Lord's greatness is to be magnified in your life by the way that you live. You are to give God glory and strength. What does that mean? Well, everything you got that's good, give it to God. In your heart, in the way that you live, in the way that you work, in the way that you serve, in the way that you give, in the way that you love, in the way that you hold for righteousness and do what's right before God. It's your life's passion. It is your life's work to just reflect like the moon. I love the moon. Okay, talking about the heavens, the moon is a picture of the Christian life. Have you ever thought about that? Every month, there's a new moon. That means, well, the earth is in the way. It's got no light. See, the moon is not its own source of light. It reflects the sun. And when the world is in the way, when the moon is being faced by the world, there's no light. But when the world is out of the way, you have a full moon. The full moon is the glory of the sun, reflecting off the moon. That is our lives. When the world is in our way, we don't reflect the sun very well, S-O-N. But when the world is out of the way and we have been crucified to this world, we are dead to our sin and our sinful nature. We are dead to the things of this world. When we are loving Jesus, we're a full moon and we're shining bright for Jesus. That is exactly what David is talking about here. That we should give the Lord glory and strength. Give to the Lord the glory due his name. Give him what he's worthy. Have you ever thought about that? Do you know, I have become more of a giving person now than I ever have before, and yet I feel like I don't give anything. I've grown in this area so much, but I feel like I'm not even scratching the surface. Why? Because that verse right there ruins everything. Give glory to him that's due his name. Oh, Lord, you deserve way more than I'm giving. I'm like giving nothing compared to what your name is. And if I gave you everything, everything I own, everything I possess, every part of my being, every cell in my body, every thought in my head, every action that I could ever do and every word I could ever say, if I gave it all to the Lord, it would still fall so short. Don't be discouraged in that. We find joy in the song Little Drummer Boy, right? All he had to give was his little drum. And pounding away he did for the Lord. And that's exactly what the Lord is asking of us. You know, I love having kids and grandkids. It changes our perspective, doesn't it? I love seeing God through my own eyes as I look at my children and my grandchildren. What would I not do for them? What would I not do for them? I lay awake at night thinking about things I can do for them. I get pure joy when I have something that I can do for my kids or my grandkids. And I just think that's how God is with us. When little Ubs, my grandson, he smiles. He's like an early smiler. And he's not doing, you know, I remember my own kids. They were digesting. They weren't smiling. They would be looking down, you know, while they were moving things through the intestines. He looks you in the eyes, these big blue eyes, and he opens his eyes as wide as can, and he smiles at you. And it's such a gift. He's a little tiny thing, and yet he has stuff to give. And he gives it. He gives it liberally, you know? And I think of how God looks at you and I. He's not miserly looking down at you going, really? That's all you got? No, he gets excited even over the smallest thing. You got a drink? You want to share that with somebody? I will enjoy that with you. I'm going to enjoy watching you give that drink to somebody. And I am going to glow in the blessing of what you just did. I mean, that's what Jesus says the heart of God is. Give to the Lord glory that is due his name. Bring an offering and come before him. That's right. You know, the New Testament says that we have all kinds of offerings that we can give. We can give to the poor for the Lord, and that honors the Lord. We can give to the Lord's work and the kingdom of God. We can give praise to his name. Sing the sacrifice of praise. Isn't that incredible? Singing psalms and hymns and spiritual songs, making melody in your hearts to the Lord, is an offering of praise to the Lord. So when you come to church and you're buried in your problems and you even hurt sitting there in your seat, and it's super hard to pay attention in that moment, when you intentionally set yourself aside and say, God, help me fix my eyes on you, and you begin zeroing in on the words of the songs, and you start going, yeah, they're true. That is true. That is my God. That is my God. That's exactly what he's done. And we begin to sing together. We are offering to the Lord the priceless offering of praise. More valuable to him than anything, when it's true praise, when it's truly from the heart. It is so great that we have things that we can give to the Lord at all times. You can give him the offering of prayer, the prayer offerings. They're going to be offered up, Revelation tells us, before the Lord. They're going to pour out the bowls of the prayers of the saints before the Lord. They're going to rise like incense before the Lord. Wow. We have so much to give the Lord. He's given us things that are not a part of our economic health. But what we have to give, we can give. Oh, worship the Lord. Oh, worship the Lord. I'm in the second part of 29. Worship the Lord in the beauty of holiness. Take that in. Take that line in for a minute. The beauty of holiness. Holiness is beautiful. David is recognizing that holiness is beautiful. God's holiness. I love the fact that God isn't a pervert. I mean, isn't that kind of weird to say, but refreshing in this day and age? God is not a pervert. He is like holy. He is holy in character. He is holy in devotion. He's not a cheater. He's not a liar. He doesn't covet. He doesn't steal. He doesn't desire what isn't his. He is holy in character. He is holy in love. There's nobody like him. Nobody outloves God. Nobody can touch the love of God. The love of God is so vast. It's so massive. It's holy. And when you understand his love and you start to grasp, get taste, foretaste of his love, you see how beautiful his love is. It's the most beautiful, beautiful thing that he ever beheld is the love of God. He's holy and it's beautiful. And David's admiring the beauty of his holiness. The beauty of holiness. Worship the Lord in the beauty of holiness. Now, I want you to see how that's phrased because that puts it on us. God is calling us to holiness. He's calling us to holiness. He says, how do you worship the Lord? What should it look like? Just singing? Great, I can sing all day long, but I can also be thinking about other things while singing. Have you not done that? I've so done that, especially as a pastor. I struggle with, during our worship, thinking about what I'm going to say. You know, and it's like, I get my best worship times when I'm alone with God, singing to the Lord. And every once in a while, he falls on me here, and I get out of my little cloud. It's just my own human weakness. And may you pray for me for that, because man, that'd be awesome just to be always worshiping the Lord and in the moment. I find when I go into the moment, then I like really mess

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0: 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This is K-Light, the pure light of the Hawaiian Islands.
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2: Welcome to this edition of Viewpoint on Mormonism. I'm your host, Bill McKeever, founder and director of Mormonism Research Ministry, and with me today is Bradley Campbell, my colleague at MRM. We continue looking at the book of Romans. We are today looking at chapter 6. We've been talking about this notion that some LDS leaders have taught that if we believe that we are somehow justified by our faith in what Christ did for us, that this can naturally lead into a life of sin. And yes, there is that danger that it could, but I want to make it very clear that just because a doctrine can be abused, as I said yesterday, does not necessarily mean that the doctrine is wrong. Everything can be abused, and I think even in Mormonism, many of their doctrines can be easily abused. But this idea that somehow Christians don't believe that we are supposed to work out our salvation is just a false notion. It's a false accusation. We most certainly do believe, if we believe the New Testament at all, that we are supposed to live a life that glorifies the one who saved us. When we look at Romans chapter 6, verse 12, for instance, Paul says, "Let not sin, therefore, reign in your mortal body to make you obey its passions. Do not present your members to sin as instruments for unrighteousness, but present yourselves to God as those who have been brought from death to life, and your members to God as instruments for righteousness. For sin will have no dominion over you, since you are not under law, but under grace." The effects that I receive from God's grace applied to me compels me to want to live a life that I hope glorifies the one who saved me. Now, do I recognize that I come short of that many times? I probably am not a very good example, as I should be. But that just causes me once again to look towards the foot of the cross for that salvation and grace that I desperately need. There's nothing I can do to make my justification any more justifiable, I guess is what I'm saying. And yet we find in Mormonism, they think that somehow Jesus wasn't really enough. They have to do something to complete the picture. Now, Martin Luther made an interesting statement. He said, "Grant us grace that your holy name may be hallowed by us throughout all the world by the pure and sincere teaching of the word and the steady love of our life. Graciously turn aside every false doctrine and all sinful living in which your holy name is blasphemed and profaned." That is a prayer, because he ends it with an amen. But I think that explains quite adequately what we do think about our sanctification. It's not something that's taken lightly, and it's not something that's ignored. And I do tend to find it troubling that you have LDS leaders like David O. McKay and Spencer Kimball, who we cited yesterday, assuming that somehow because we believe we're justified by faith and faith alone, that somehow that gives us an open door to sin with impunity.
3: One of the things that Luther was big about was this distinction between the law and the gospel. And it's really interesting because I think sometimes people think when they hear the phrase law and gospel, they think Old Testament, New Testament. But that's not quite how Luther or the other reformers meant it. They meant that there are things that the law or any moral standard does, and then there's things that the gospel does. And they have this kind of cyclical type relationship. And here's what I mean. For the regular person, in order for them to realize they need the gospel, they need to realize they're a lawbreaker. What the law does is it gives them a standard that's impossible to keep. You can't keep the whole law. Everyone stumbles at least one point and is guilty of breaking all of it. No one is good, no, not one. And so when we realize that we're sinful, we come to the gospel, and the gospel says that ungodly people can be justified by grace, and that what Christ has done saves us and rescues us, not on the basis of our own performance, but on the basis of his own righteousness, his own obedience, his death, his resurrection. But that's not the end of the use of the law. The law, then, is what the gospel points us to. The gospel says you were not saved to sit around, twiddle your thumbs, and go murder people on the streets, as we're often accused of saying. No, no. You're saved so that you can honor the Lord with your works, so that you can be holy as he is holy. You're saved to be a people zealous for good works. And so the gospel is what enables us to keep the law. So here's the cyclical relationship. The law says here's the standard and we break it. We then come to the gospel, which says lawbreakers are justified by faith because of Christ. And that enables you to then keep the law. And we go back to the law, which then teaches us how we ought to live in order to honor God. And like you just said, Bill, any Christian who's genuine and sincere realizes that even as a Christian, we continue to sin. This is why there's so many repeated commandments in the New Testament to put off the old self, the old man, and put on Christ, to live with Christ, to not let sin reign in your mortal body, as you just read. And so we go back to the law, and we still fail, which leads us back to the gospel, which leads us to the law, to the gospel. And so there's this endless cycle of us receiving the benefits of assurance and forgiveness in the gospel, and letting that comfort that's in the gospel propel us unto good deeds. I think that this cycle is really important for Christians to understand because it keeps us from antinomianism. Antinomianism is the belief that law doesn't matter at all now for Christians. And it keeps us from legalism, which says that the gospel doesn't matter. Both are ditches. Having this distinction that Luther was big about between law and gospel and the relationship between them is, I think, really important for the Christian.
2: But isn't that exactly where the LDS Church has led its people into legalism? They start inventing all these things that they must do in order to complete the whole package. And that becomes a problem because once you add anything on the individual, the assurance that they've done enough goes right out the window. Now, what's interesting is in verse 15 of chapter 6, Paul seems to go back to what he basically says in verse 1, although he says it a little bit differently. Here's what he says. What then? Are we to sin because we are not under law, but under grace? By no means. He uses that phrase quite a few times in this letter. But in 16, he says, do you not know that if you present yourselves to anyone as obedient slaves, you are slaves of the one whom you obey, either of sin, which leads to death, or of obedience, which leads to righteousness. But thanks be to God that you, who were once slaves of sin, have become obedient from the heart to the standard of teaching to which you were committed, and having been set free from sin, have become slaves of righteousness.
3: So basically, he's just identifying that if you constantly and regularly present yourself as an instrument to sin, you're showing that you're in shackles to sin, that you're enslaved to sin. But if you war against that and you live righteously and you do follow the Lord in keeping his commandments, you show that you are now slaves to righteousness. And this is one thing I would hope my Latter-day Saint friends would understand. We do not believe that we are freed from slavery to sin to nothing. We don't believe that we are now autonomous, that we are our own masters. We reject that. We are either slaves to sin or we are slaves to righteousness. We are either obligated to present ourselves to our master, sin, and reap death as the consequence, or we're required to present our bodies as instruments of righteousness and reap the gift that we've been given, which is eternal life. One of the most well-known verses in the entire Bible is just a few verses after this, Romans 6:23, and I think it summarizes this point really well. It says, "For the wages of sin is death, But the free gift of God is eternal life in Christ Jesus our Lord. This verse is often quoted because it's such a good summary of the gospel. The payment, the wages of sin is death, but the free gift is eternal life in Christ Jesus. But what a lot of people fail to realize is this is at the end of Romans 6. This is in the section specifically about sanctification and how we are changed because of the faith that we place in Christ. Here's Paul's point. When you sin, you earn something. You get a wage. You earn death. But the free gift is not something earned. It's free. Notice the contrast between wages and free gift. The free gift is eternal life in Christ Jesus. So why would you live for the thing that brought you death? Was not the whole point of this whole gospel thing to get you out of the consequences of sin, which is death and judgment and wrath from God? Why would you, who have received the free gift of eternal life in Christ Jesus, go back to the thing that brought you death? It's inconsistent, and that's Paul's point. As a Christian, don't be inconsistent. Now, we see this teaching all over the New Testament. I mean, certainly the most well-known one, which we dealt with many weeks ago when we were going through Romans 1 through 4, is James 2. James 2 talks about faith without works is dead. And the whole point of James is exactly what we've been saying. True faith changes you and you live differently. But that's not the only place where the importance of works is drawn out in the New Testament. Another one that we've quoted before, but I think is really important, is Ephesians 2, verses 8 through 10. 8 and 9 are very well-known verses. Paul writes, "For by grace you have been saved through faith, and this is not your own doing. It is the gift of God, not a result of works, so that no one may boast." But everyone stops there. They need to go on and read verse 10, which says, "For we are his workmanship, created in Christ Jesus for good works, which God prepared beforehand that we should walk in them." We are saved so that we would have good works. And that's exactly what Titus 2 says. Titus 2:13 says that we wait for our blessed hope, the appearing of the glory of our great God and Savior, Jesus Christ, who gave himself for us to redeem us from all lawlessness and to purify for himself a people for his own possession who are zealous for good works. Part of the reason Christ came and gave himself is to create a people who are zealous for good works. Notice, the good works didn't redeem us. Christ redeemed us. But Christ redeemed us so that we would be zealous for good works. One thing I hear my LDS friends quote a lot is John 14:15, which says, "If you love me, you will keep my commandments." I think they're right to quote that, but wrong in the application of that. We do love the Lord. We love him for who he is, and we love him for what he's done for us. And so we are obligated to keep his commandments, not as the basis to earn or merit any kind of salvific status, but as an expression of our love for him and our gratitude for what he's done in the gospel. I just want to end this week by pointing to this equation I often use. I've even said it several weeks ago. I think it's helpful, though. The LDS Church presents the equation of salvation like this: faith in Christ plus good works equals eternal life. But I think that the equation that the New Testament puts forth is slightly different. It is faith results in eternal life plus good works. Good works are a part of the equation, but they're not in the front half, they're in the last half. They're a result of our faith in Christ.
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1: Welcome to another edition of Brad Huddleston's TechWise. 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
2: To say that technology has changed the traditional family dynamic is an understatement. Maybe you're a dad whose daughter used to be the apple of your eye, truly daddy's girl. But now you're concerned, and let's be honest, hurt that her phone has taken your place. And now that she's older, you find yourself getting so angry because your daughter has no relationship with her own children. How can she when her face is glued to her phone almost every waking moment? All of us deal with regret, especially parents. If this is you, I encourage you to take comfort from Philippians 3, verse 14. I press on to reach the end of the race and receive the heavenly prize for which God, through Christ Jesus, is calling us. With God's strength, you can press on with prayer, then stand back and watch God work. Philippians chapter 4, verses 6 and 7 say, "Do not be anxious about anything, but in every situation, by prayer and petition, with thanksgiving, present your request to God. And the peace of God, which transcends all understanding, will guard your hearts and your minds in Christ Jesus." For more hope and encouragement, I invite you to check out my book, Digital Rehab, Learning to Live Again in the Real World. 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
4: Welcome to Breakpoint, a daily look at an ever-changing culture through the lens of unchanging truth. For the Colson Center, I'm John Stone Street. The year before he died, Chuck Colson reflected on the 4th of July and on our national identity in a very special Breakpoint commentary. Chuck recognized that the only way to ground the ideals that are found in the Declaration of Independence, especially that all men are created equal and possess certain inalienable rights, among them life, liberty, and the pursuit of happiness, is if we are indeed endowed by our Creator. That stunning clarity in the Declaration of Independence, in stating that our rights are ultimately granted by God and not the state, is something that is far too often forgotten today, and even entirely dismissed. But it's an essential truth that our rights come from God. Here's Chuck Colson reflecting on this important point.
5: The great British intellectual G.K. Chesterton wrote that America is the only nation in the world that is founded on a creed. Think about that for a moment. Other nations were founded on the basis of race or by the power of kings or emperors who accumulated lands and the peasants who inhabited those lands. But America was and is to this day different. It was founded on a shared belief, or as Chesterton said, a creed. And what is that creed that sets us apart? It's the eloquent, profound, simple statement penned by Thomas Jefferson in the Declaration of Independence. We hold these truths to be self-evident, that all men are created equal, that they are endowed by their Creator with certain unalienable rights, that among these are life, liberty, and the pursuit of happiness. I'll never forget when I graduated from Brown University during the Korean War, I couldn't wait to become a Marine officer, to give my life, if necessary, to defend that creed. To defend the idea that our rights come from God Himself and are not subject to whims of governments or tyrants. That humans ought to be free to pursue their most treasured hopes and aspirations. Well, perhaps some 230 years later, we take these words for granted. But in 1776, they were earth-shaking, indeed, revolutionary. Yet today, they are in danger of being forgotten altogether. According to Gallup, 66% of American adults have no idea that the words we hold these truths come from the Declaration of Independence. Even worse, only 45% of college seniors know that the unalienable rights of life, liberty, and the pursuit of happiness are proclaimed in the Declaration. As America grows more and more diverse culturally, religiously, ethnically, it's critical we embrace the American creed. America's always been a melting pot. But what is the pot that holds our multicultural stew together? Chesterton said the pot's original shape was traced on the lines of Jeffersonian democracy, a democracy founded on those self-evident truths expressed in the Declaration of Independence. And as Chesterton remarked, the pot must not melt. Abraham Lincoln understood this so very well. For him, the notion that all men are created equal was the electric cord in that declaration that links the hearts of patriotic and liberty-loving men together, that will link those patriotic hearts as long as the love of freedom exists in the minds of men throughout the world. So go to the 4th of July parade, go to the neighborhood barbecue, and enjoy the hot dogs and apple pie. But here's an idea for you. Why not take time out at the picnic to read the Declaration of Independence aloud with your friends and your neighbors? Listen and thrill to those words that bind us together as a nation of freedom-loving people. We hold these truths to be self-evident, that all men are created equal, that they are endowed by their Creator with certain unalienable rights. Among these are life, liberty, and the pursuit of happiness. These are the words Americans live for, and if necessary, die for.
4: That was Chuck Colson. For all of us, the Colson Center. Have a happy 4th of July.
6: Aloha, this is Terry Boskra. It's been a long time since I've been doing these commentaries for about 38 years over several outlets. I will continue to do them as long as I can. Albert Schweitzer was born January 14, 1875 in Elsass, a beautiful river town which was always subject of confusion. Was it Germany or was it France? Although the district was later ceded to Switzerland. Before you roll your eyes, let me assure you, Schweitzer is not here because of his theological writings, although he did publish several books on theology, but we will not discuss his theological views here. He earned a PhD in philosophy, in music, and in theology. He was a practicing medical doctor. He wrote books on organ building and had a talent and passion for these majestic pipe organs commonly found throughout Europe. At age 38, he applied at the Paris Missionary Society for a missionary position, but after listening to his liberal views on theology, they turned him down. But in practice of medicine, he advised the medical faculty that he really wanted to put in practice what he had learned, and then he stunned everyone when they discovered that he really wanted to work in Africa. All friends and family said, with all your learning and training, why bury yourself in the jungle when you could get any position in one of the finer hospitals in Europe or even in America? But he was not to be deterred. He met and married Helene Breslau, a trained nurse, and together they began raising money to work in the Congo, which was later colonized by the King Leopold of Belgium, and often referred to that after that as the Belgian Congo. And then about 100 years later, in 1960, it became an independent nation. They began their first clinic in a chicken coop, which eventually developed into a hospital. As soon as they started in 1914, World War II broke out, and due to the fact that he was German, they became prisoners of war in a French colony. But after the war, his pioneer work of treating many tropical diseases, some uncommon and some better known. And in 1953, he was awarded the Nobel Peace Prize. And with that money, he opened a leper colony. In order to keep that running, he used to travel to Europe and gave organ concerts and some of these massive pipe organs. When he came to The Hague or Den Haag, my cousins attended one of these concerts, and as a young boy, I went with them and there met Albert Schweitzer at the reception. I only remember that very huge mustache of his. I purchased on 33 a long play organ concert of Johann Bach from him and played that so often I wore it out. He had many talents and poured his medical expertise in the lives of leper patients. The marriage with Helene was blessed with a daughter, and she was called Rena. Albert Schweitzer did not cure leprosy, but he did give them a more comfortable life. He died at age 90 on 4 September 1965, and his daughter Rena carried on her father's work till she was 90, and then she died in February 28, 2009. He might have had strange theological views, but he certainly made a difference to the leper patients, and I'm Terry Bostra. That is the way I see it.
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0: Chosen Generation with Daryl Skinner, pastor of Calvary Chapel, Pearl Harbor. In Paul's letter to the Romans, he rejoices in the gospel of Jesus Christ, saying, "For I am not ashamed of the gospel of Christ, for it is the power of God to salvation for everyone who believes." We'll dive deep in the wonders of God's amazing mercy and grace as Pastor Daryl Skinner teaches from the book of Romans, next on A Chosen Generation.
1: The book of Romans, we're going to take in chapter 1, verses 1 to 17. I call it the Romans Road, this chapter, the Romans Road. We find here that not only was he a doulos, a voluntary slave of Christ, but he also says, "I'm an apostle." Out of due time, it declares in the scriptures. One who was sent by authority with commission from Christ. He's an apostle. What does an apostle do? They will share about the death of Christ and the resurrection of Christ, the scriptures that coincide with the Christ, which is Jesus Christ. Amen. Now, he met the disciples who became apostles were witnesses of the death and resurrection of Christ. Paul wasn't there exactly, but he met the Lord on the Damascus Road, which put him in that category as an apostle. Now, the disciples, when Judas killed himself, they got together, they prayed, and then they cast lots, and it fell to Matthias. And they've considered him to be the 12th apostle. That's why Paul says, "I'm an apostle out of due time. I'm one that was specially selected out of due time to preach the gospel, not only to the Jew, but mainly to the Gentiles." Even though his heart was mainly for his Jewish people, because he loved them so much, he wanted them to get saved and to know what he knew. The Bible says here that Paul is a bondservant. He's an apostle, and he's also separated unto the gospel of God. You and I are all separated unto the gospel of God. We were pearled, now we're part of the kingdom of heaven or the kingdom of God. Same terminology. Porter Barrington writes, the Bible commentator and evangelist, he says, "To be separated means to be sanctified or set apart for salvation and for service." How? Number one, how am I separated? I'm separated on the gospel of God by the Word of God. The Word of God has the power to separate the believer from sin, sinful lifestyles, sinful practices. You're going to be sanctified by the Word of God. Jesus prayed, John 17:17, "Father, sanctify them with your truth. Your Word is truth." We got to get the world out of us. We got to get the wrong concepts of life out of us, wrong concepts of God out of us, wrong lifestyles out of us, sinful practices out of us, bad language out of us, right? How does it happen? Because we come and we start learning the Word of God. We're growing in our faith. And I'm realizing, when I first got saved, I didn't know what I was supposed to do. I just knew I was now born again Christian. My sins are forgiven. But how do you live this Christian life? I got no clue. I never went to church growing up. Maybe once when I got in trouble by the police department, my mom dragged me off to church. I got baptized, but I didn't know anything. I went three Sundays in a row just to placate her and please her. And then it was off to my partying again. You know, that's how it was. But I didn't know what a Christian was. I didn't know how to live that life. I didn't know what I was supposed to do. But the good news was I was born again of the Holy Spirit. And the Holy Spirit drove me to the Word of God, where all of a sudden the Word of God just comes alive. I don't know about you guys, I'm sure it's the same way. It just comes alive within our hearts, within our minds. It's like it's just jumping out at us. And you're starting to read, and you're starting to learn, you're starting to grow in your faith. For me, reading was a lot of waste of time. I hated to read. I'd rather play sports and do all kinds of things and party instead of just sitting down and reading a book. Some people just love to read a book. "Oh, I'd love to read a big novel or something. I gotta go, are you kidding me? Give me the Cliff Notes. I'm good to go." And that was about it. But man, when I became a Christian, I go, "Wait a minute, this is awful big, it's thick, it's so much, you know, how can I..." And it got, you know, by that time I had a King James Bible. It was these and thous and all this stuff. And I got changing my mind. Thee is you and thou is, you, no, thou is you and thee is thee. All these different things. And the THs and all this stuff at the end of the words. But you know what? You just figured it out. You said this and so forth. And but you couldn't get enough. And then you discover you start going to church and you start to be taught by the pastors. And you're learning, you're growing in a new believers class. And you're going to a home fellowship. And you're going to a Wednesday night study, to a Sunday night study, to a Sunday morning study. You're listening to Christian radio all of a sudden. Christian radio, you kidding me? Not your rock and roll stages? No, I want to learn. I want to grow in my faith. I think one thing we have to be careful of, there's a lot of conservative stations out there that are talking politics all the time. Make sure that doesn't replace your spiritual growth. Make sure it doesn't. Don't let Fox News take you away or anything else like that take you away from your spiritual growth. Or Netflix, or all the other things, you know, the apps that there are and so forth. You've got to keep growing in your faith. To this very day, I'm still growing in my faith. And I've been a Christian for now 46 years, something like that. 47 years. And so, we find here it says, we separate unto God, under the service of God by the word of God. Also, God the Father is involved in this. He has the power to separate the believer to the coming of our Lord Jesus Christ, according to 1 Thessalonians 5:23. In other words, we don't say, oh, well, yeah, Jesus may come one day. Who cares? You know, I got a lot to do in this life. You know, I want to get married. I want to have kids. I want to be wealthy. I want to do this. No, we really do look forward to the coming of our Lord Jesus Christ. In my house are many mansions. If we were not so, I would have told you. I'm going to prepare a place for you, man. It's far better than any place you could ever live in on planet Earth. Better than those mansions down in Miami and, you know, Florida and Beverly Hills and all over the world, whatever, a chateau, whatever it is. You know, no, he said, I got better places. My streets are paved with gold, man. You get golden streets in my place. Not these asphalt streets, not the concrete streets, golden streets. We have so much to look forward to. Because God is preparing a beautiful, beautiful home for us forever and ever and ever and ever. And we're excited about it. How about God the Son? He's also involved in our separation. He has the power to separate the believer to righteousness. Not having spot or wrinkle, Ephesians 5:24 to 27. How does he do it? He's teaching us. He's guiding us. He's giving us his pure example in the Gospels. And then the epistles by the power of the Holy Spirit. He's teaching us how to say no to sin and yes to what is right in life before God and before others. He's teaching us his righteousness. And fourthly, in our work of separation under the gospel of our God, we have the Word of God, God the Father, God the Son. Of course, we have, number four, God the Holy Spirit. God the Holy Spirit has the power to separate the believer to salvation and service. Separation through salvation and service. We know we're saved. No one can take it from us. And then also, Lord, what do you want to do with my life? And pretty soon God gets you connected with a particular ministry or particular people who are serving the Lord. They get you all excited about it. You're inspired to get involved with them. And you step out by faith. And then down the road in your Christian walk, all of a sudden God lays something on your heart to start your own Christian ministry. Whatever it might be, in reaching, could be children, could be adults, could be elderly people, but he lays something in your heart, could be the mission field someplace, somewhere. He lays in your heart for that Christian service to take action in your own heart. You know your gifts, you know your calling, and you step forward in it and watch God work in and through your life. Without being separated, Porter Barrington writes, without being separated, you can have a relationship with God. Isn't that interesting? Without being separated, you can have a relationship with God, but you cannot have fellowship with him. You're saved, but you're not fellowshipping with him. You're not being used of him. You may be united to him in Calvary, at the cross, but separated from him in sin. He also writes, without separation, you can have influence without power. Move achievement. You may try, but not trust. Serve but not succeed, war but not win. Without separation to God from sin, your whole Christian life will be wood, hay, straw at the bema seat of Christ. the award ceremony that is with Christ as you go to heaven. Wood, hay, straw, it's all going to be burned up instead of things of precious gold. The abundant life, he says, is made possible by the death, the burial, and resurrection of our Lord and Savior, Jesus Christ, and made a reality by being separated to Him. To Him. We have a beautiful church here at Calvary Chapel, Pearl Harbor, with so many wonderful people serving the Lord. But we must be in fellowship with God. Fellowship with God. How? With the Word of God, learning and growing in our faith, by the power of Jesus Christ working in us and through us. We want to share the gospel message and the Holy Spirit directing us in service. This is so vitally important. This is why we need to be in fellowship, in the Word of God, being taught and trained the Word of God on a regular basis. Now, in verse 2 he writes, he says, Paul, a bondservant of Jesus Christ, called to be an apostle, separated to the gospel of God, which he promised before through his prophets in the Holy Scriptures. He promised before through the prophets. The prophets spoke of the Christ to come through the Holy Scriptures. Jesus fulfilled over 400 of these prophecies from the Old Testament. In fact, it was Tim LaHaye's book. He says he believes Jesus fulfilled 456 of these prophecies that spoke of him in the New Testament from the Old Testament. So when we read about prophecy, the Bible is the only religious book that deals in the realm of prophecy. All other books don't deal in the realm of prophecy because they're not written by God. God tells the future of all things, and he laid out 456 of these prophecies in regards to the Messiah to come. So I want you to understand, when we talk about faith, we do not have a blind faith. We have a factual faith. Bible prophecy brings the facts to our faith that the Bible is true, it's real, you can understand it, you can live by it, and you can love it and live it and go for God. Thirdly, verse 3 says, which he promised before through the prophets in the Holy Scriptures concerning his Son, Jesus Christ our Lord, who was born of the seed of David according to the flesh. Verse 3. History reveals Jesus existed. History reveals. Now listen to this. History reveals that Jesus existed in the flesh, born through the lineage of David. We see it in Matthew chapter 1, as well as Luke chapter 3. You have the lineage of Mary, the lineage of Joseph. And then even secular historians have written about the life of Christ. Secular historians, listen to what it says, what I put in our notes. In AD 114, the Roman historian Tacitus, reported that Jesus was founder of the Christian religion, that he was put to death by Pontius Pilate during the reign of Emperor Tiberius. This is found in the writings of Annals 15.44. Pliny the Younger wrote a letter to Emperor Trajan on the subject of Jesus Christ and his followers. In what is called the letter, it's 10.96 through 97. Jesus is even mentioned in the Jewish Babylonian Talmud, written in the Sanhedrin 43a and the Avodah Zarah 16b and 17a. Right AD 90, before the Apostle John authored the book of Revelation, which was 95 AD, the familiar Jewish historian Josephus wrote a brief biographical sketch of Jesus of Nazareth. In it he said, Now there was about the time Jesus, a wise man, if it be lawful to call him a man, for he was a doer of wonderful works, teacher of such men as received the truth with pleasure. He drew over to him both many of the Jews and many of the Gentiles. He was Christ. And when Pilate, at the suggestion of the principal men among us, had condemned him to the cross, Those that loved him at the first did not forsake him, for he appeared to them alive again the third day, as the divine prophets had foretold these and 10,000 other wonderful things concerning him. And the tribe of Christians, so named from him, are not extinct at this day. This he wrote in his book, Antiquities, Volume 2, Book 18, Chapter 3. Secular historians evidence of the existence of Jesus, who is the Christ, his life, his death, his resurrection, and his wonderful works. Amen. Verse 3 says, concerning his son, the Holy Scriptures concerning his son, Jesus Christ, our Lord, who was born of the seed of David, according to the flesh. He was 100% man, 100% God, and declared to be the Son of God with power, according to the Spirit of holiness, by the resurrection from the dead. The evidence of the resurrection you can read about in 1 Corinthians 15, verses 4 to 8, where Paul the Apostle writes about himself seeing the risen Lord there in Damascus Road, Peter and others, the apostles, and then seen by over 500 witnesses. Take that into the realm of court and try to prosecute against the resurrection of Jesus Christ, you're going to fail miserably. Seen by over 500 witnesses. And he's seen by us in the Spirit of God. Now, we then find in verses 5 to 7, it says the Spirit of holiness by the resurrection. Jesus, the only reason Jesus could resurrect from the dead was because he was holy and righteous in all his ways, because he is God in the flesh. In the beginning was the Word was with God, and the Word was God. Jesus is God in the flesh, second person of the Trinity. Thus, he rose from the grave because he did not sin. The wages of sin is death. Why did he die then? Because he took our sins upon himself on the cross. He said, my God, why hast thou forsaken me? He said, Father, forgive them. They know not what they do. And then he gave up his spirit in victory, and he said, Tetelestai, it is finished. The price for Daryl's sin, for your sin, for all of our sins have been fully paid for. Fully paid for. We are all victorious. Amen. It's pretty exciting stuff to me. And you, of course. Verses 5 to 7, read the following. The resurrection from the dead, through him we have received grace and apostleship for obedience to the faith among all nations for his name, among whom you also are the called of Jesus Christ. To all who are in Rome, beloved of God, called to be saints. So let's take a look at this. Through him we have received grace and apostleship for obedience to the faith among all nations for his name, among whom also are called of Jesus Christ, and so forth. Notice what God has done for you and me. He's offered you grace, unmerited favor, God's riches at Christ's expense. We're saved by grace through faith. What a blessing that is. We can't earn our way to heaven. We can't pay our way to heaven. We can't be good enough to go to heaven. He paid it all for us. We live by grace. We're saved by grace. We live by grace, and we'll go to heaven by grace, my friends, through faith in one person, Jesus, who is the Christ. He's personally called you, Paul writes, as he called him to ministry and to work, do a work in his kingdom. We're also known as beloved. We're also known as saints. We're blessed with peace. To all who are in Rome, beloved of God, called to be saints. Wait a minute. Time out. What's going on here? You can't be a saint. I can't be a saint. You got to be ordained a saint by the Roman Catholic Church. Then they're the ones that make saints, right? No, no. Every born-again believer is a saint of God. We're all saints, my friends. So don't let them hoodwink you thinking they've got a lock on who's a saint and who's not a saint. We're all saints of God. We're all just as important to God. We all do works for the King of Kings and the Lord of Lords. Amen? So, another false teaching in the Roman Catholic Church. Just had to throw that in there. We have faith's witness, verses 8 to 15. Let's dig in and find this. So, it's a beautiful introduction that we have about God's love and God's grace and God's power, who he is and how he separates us, does so many great things in us and through us. We go to verse 8. First, I thank my God through Jesus Christ for you all, that your faith is spoken of throughout the whole world. Isn't that amazing? Did you hear that? Church in Rome, born-again believers, their faith is being heard through the whole world. It's spreading through the whole world. Our faith here at Calvary Chapel Pearl Harbor is spreading through the whole world in a variety of ministries and mission outreaches and other mission outreaches that we're involved in, of which we financially support and embrace and do a work, and we're praying and we're doing a work on the radio as well as the internet and so forth. God wants us to reach the whole world in His name. Amen. And we must have that vision always. Their witness is spoken of throughout the whole world, fulfilling the great commission of what Jesus said to all believers. In Matthew 28, 18 to 20, Jesus has told us, He came and spoke to them, to the disciples, and said, "All authority has been given to me in heaven and on earth. Go, therefore, and make disciples of all the nations, baptizing them in the name of the Father and of the Son and of the Holy Spirit, teaching them to observe all things that I have commanded you. And lo, I'm with you always, even to the end of the age." And all God's people said, "Amen." Now listen, He calls us to go. That's why I say my slogan here for years from the beginning has been, "Go for God." Go. What are we going to go? We're going to spread the gospel. We're going to make disciples. Amen. Let's go for God. I like G-O. I like the number 4. And then I have God. That's my original. Go for God. Why the 4? Why the number 4? Well, it's just a trick or for the F-O-R. No, it means something to me. I hope it means something to you. God the Father, God the Son, God the Holy Spirit, and you, the 4. Always working for the kingdom of God, reaching people for Christ. Spreading the good news, the gospel message to the whole world. Our ministry has gone to many places in the world. We got to go to many more places in the world as God leads us and directs us. We must have that vision. We are to go forth and make what? Make disciples. People are to be learners of Jesus Christ, learners of the gospel, learner of the Bible itself. From how? What books of the Bible? Well, just the ones we like. No. From Genesis to Revelation, amen. We want to learn the whole Word of God, amen. And we need to get people baptized. It's not, baptism is not the means of salvation, but is a means of identification. I am a Christian. I am a follower of Jesus Christ. As He was baptized, I will be baptized. It is my old sin nature going underneath the water, being buried, put out of business. I'm being washed by the blood of the Lamb. Coming out of the water, I'm washed. And now I walk in the newness of life, a new, born-again, resurrected life in the kingdom of God, kingdom of heaven. Let's go to verse 8. He says, "First, I thank my God through Jesus Christ for you all, that your faith is spoken of throughout the whole world. For God is my witness, whom I serve with my spirit in the gospel of His Son, that without ceasing I make mention of you always in my prayers." It is interesting that Paul says, "I serve with my spirit." We are made up of spirit, soul, and body. Amen? We're not born again and empowered by the Spirit of God, but the Spirit is the life that's within us. The life that's within us. God breathed into the nostrils of Adam there as He created him from the dust of the earth, and he became a living being, a living soul. You have your personality, you have that spirit of life, and then you have your body. And Paul says, "I serve God with my spirit, with my energy, with my enthusiasm, with life itself. I want to serve Him." Some of us, we need 2 cups of coffee in the morning to get our spirit going, our life going, right? We need a little bit more. It's okay. Have 2 cups then. But get yourself going for God. Let Him use your life. Amen. Verse 10. "Making mention of my prayers." He's a prayer warrior for these folks. He loves to pray for them. He loves to disciple them. He loves to pray for them. Making requests if by some means now at last I may find a way in the will of God to come to you. For I long to see you, that I might impart to you my spiritual gift, that you may be established, that is, that I may be encouraged together with you by the mutual faith, both of you and me. Paul loves the fellowship of believers, wants to encourage people together It's very important for us as we gather together that we're really strong encouragers for one another. We don't want to be weights, we want to be wings for people, amen? We want to minister to their hearts and encourage them in the faith. And, you know, people will make mistakes. It's okay. It's okay. You're going to make mistakes. But don't be a downer with people. Don't be a critic with people. If they made a mistake, encourage them to get out of the mistake and to get moving forward once again. Encouragement is the most important thing that we can be doing as we want to edify one another in the body of Christ. If we have to exhort, we'll exhort. But you know what? Let's stay on the side of encouragement.
0: 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The church is located in the Waipio Shopping Center across from the Central Oahu Regional Park. 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
2: 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Reach is open to boys and girls ages 9 and 17 and the registration fee is only $125. During a 3-day clinic, participants will learn the fundamentals of basketball such as passing, dribbling, and shooting, as well as competing in many games, so Reach is for everyone. But the purpose of Reach is mentoring and sharing about spiritual life skills such as character and respect, and to know Jesus Christ in a personal way, eternal life. If you would like more information about Reach, you can call 808-678-3994 or visit the Calvary Chapel Pearl Harbor website and click on the events link to register online. Mahalo, and I look forward to seeing you this summer on the court at Reach.

0: After a long and intense journey through the book of Genesis, the Bible bus is headed to the New Testament. Welcome to Through the Bible. I'm Steve Schwetz. And in our study, we're going to hear Dr. J. Vernon McGee introduce us to the Gospel of Matthew, a book that he felt makes a profound impact on a person's life. Here are a few of his thoughts on that.
1: This is a good place for you to begin going through the Bible with us. It'll be an experience that'll be life-transforming. It will revolutionize your own lifestyle and also your home and maybe your church. That's what's happening in the study of the Word of God. We invite you, first of all, of course, to listen to the program. And the second thing, which actually ought to be number one, is to read the scripture that we are going to study. Read it beforehand, and it'll make it very meaningful to you. Also, we urge you to get notes and outlines, which we provide.
0: 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Reading letters from listeners is a tradition Dr. McGee began on Through the Bible back a long time ago at the beginning of the ministry, and it's one that we love to continue today. And it's such a joy to see how God uses His Word as we commit to studying it together. And to give you just a taste of what I'm talking about, here are a few notes from our fellow Bible bus passengers. First, this is an email from a listener in the U.S. who didn't leave their name but shared this. I boarded the Bible bus back in 1996 when I first got saved. I climbed back aboard for this latest trip during the Gospel of John, and I'm excited about this new cycle as well. My 8-year-old son rides along with me, although I'm not always sure how much he understands, but the other day he reminded me about a letter from a listener in Afghanistan who asked to be accepted in the Through the Bible bus family and wants to become a Christian. Apparently, my son is paying attention. He and I have been praying for this listener ever since. Thank you for your ministry and all that you do to get God's Word to as many people as possible. Well, we certainly love hearing when Through the Bible becomes a family journey, don't we? Now, here's a note. This is from Sandra. I have been blessed by catching a daily ride on the Bible bus. I have strengthened my faith through Dr. McGee's lessons. He keeps his listeners wanting more insights into God's Word every day. My prayer is that the Word of God is sown in the hearts of all who listen and share how much they are uplifted by His ministry. Peace and love to you all in the Lord. Well, let's join Sandra in that prayer. Heavenly Father, thank you for the way that your word is changing lives across generations, across nations, and across languages. Thank you for families who study together and for faith that's grown stronger each day. As we open the scriptures now, Lord, plant your word deep into our hearts and draw us closer to you. In Jesus' name, amen. Now we're off to the book of Matthew on Through the Bible with Dr. J. Vernon McGee.
1: Now, as we come today to the Gospel of Matthew, I'd like to bridge the gap first between the Old Testament and the New Testament, because in order to appreciate and have a right understanding of the New Testament, it's almost essential to know something about this period of approximately 400 years. You see, after Malachi had spoken, heaven went silent. Station G-O-D went off the air, and there was no broadcasting for 400 years until one day the angel of the Lord broke in upon the time of prayer when there was a priest by the name of Zacharias standing at the altar in Jerusalem. He gave the announcement of the birth of John the Baptist, who's to be the forerunner of the Lord Jesus. And we'll see how important John the Baptist is in this gospel that's before us, which is Matthew, of course. We find that a great deal, though, took place in this interval of 400 years. Though it's silent as far as the scripture is concerned, yet it was during this period that, in one sense, it's the most thrilling an exciting period in the history of these people who have undergone a great deal. But during this period, it was indeed terrific and tragic in many ways. Now, world history had made tremendous strides in the interval between the Old and New Testament. And the internal condition of Judah and the tribes experienced a radical transformation, a new culture. Different institutions and unfamiliar organizations arose in this period, which appear in the New Testament. The Old Testament closed with the Medo-Persian Empire being the dominant power. Egypt was still a power to be reckoned with in world politics. And during the interval between the Testaments, both faded from the scene as outstanding nations. World power shifted from the east to the west, from the Orient to the Occident, from Asia to Europe, and from Medo-Persia to Greece. When the New Testament opens, a new power, Rome, is the world ruler. And a consideration, I think, of some of these important dates ought to give us a bird's eye view of this great transition period. Now, I do not want to bore you, but these are things that we need to know and need to have before us. For instance, if you go back to 480 B.C., Xerxes the Persian was victorious against the Greeks at Thermopylae, but he was defeated at the Battle of Salamis. At least a storm defeated him. And this was the last bid of the East for world dominion. And in 333 B.C., out of the West, there came that goat that Daniel records in the 8th chapter, Alexander the Great, the goat with the great horn. And he led the united Greek forces to victory over the Persians at Issus. Then in 332, Alexander the Great visited Jerusalem. He was shown the prophecy of Daniel, which spoke of him. And he spared Jerusalem, which was probably one of the few cities that he ever spared. And then in 323 B.C., Alexander died way over in Persia. Apparently intended to move the seat of his empire there. And the world empire, both east and west, was divided among his four generals. Now, Judea was the next to Egypt by Ptolemy Soter in 320 B.C. Seleucus, who founded the kingdom of the Seleucidae, which is Syria, He attempted to take Judea over, and that became the battleground between Syria and Egypt, and this little country became a buffer state. It was very much like the old-fashioned rub board that many of you remember your mother used in a number two tub, and up and down she'd rub the clothes. Well, that's the way that these two nations went up and down the little land of Judea. Antiochus the Great, he took Jerusalem in 203 B.C., and Judea passed under the influence of Syria. And then it was in 170 B.C. that Antiochus, or Antiochus, however you pronounce this, Epimenes, he took Jerusalem and defiled the temple. And he'd been mentioned by Daniel as the little horn in Daniel 8:9. He's been called the Nero of Jewish history. And then in 166 B.C., Mattathias, the priest of Judea, he raised a revolt against Syria. And this is the beginning of the Maccabean period. I do not think that the nation Israel have ever suffered more than during this era. And never were they more heroic than during this interval. And Judas Maccabeus, that means the hammer, he was the leader who organized the revolt. And then in 63 B.C., Pompey, the Roman, took Jerusalem, and this people passed under the rulership of this new world power where they were at the time of the birth of the Lord Jesus and all the way through the New Testament period. 40 B.C., the Roman Senate appointed Herod to be king of Judea, and never has there been a family and a man that's been more wicked than this. You can talk about the Mafia all you want to, or the Cosa Nova, or whatever it is, but this family would exceed them all. 37 B.C., Herod took Jerusalem, and he slew Antigonus, the last of the Maccabean king priests. And then in 31 B.C., Caesar Augustus became emperor of Rome, and 19 B.C. was the rebuilding of the Herodian temple. Never was completed. It was going on quite a while when our Lord was born. And then in 4 B.C., the Lord Jesus was born in Bethlehem. Now that more or less dates that period for us. But during that time, there arose among these people certain parties that you find mentioned in the New Testament, never even heard of them in the Old Testament. Let me mention several of them. The Pharisees, they were the dominant party. They arose to defend the Jewish way of life against all foreign influences. They were strict legalists. They believed in the Old Testament. And they were nationalists in politics. They wanted to restore the kingdom to the line of David. So that what you have is a religio-political party. They were what we'd call fundamental in the faith, theologically. They were way to the right as far as politics is concerned. And then you have the Sadducees. They were made up of the wealthy and the socially minded who wanted to get rid of tradition. The crumbs still fall from the rich man's table, by the way. And they are willing to give the crumbs, but they don't give their wealth, that is for sure. The Sadducees, they were liberal in their theology. They rejected the supernatural. They were opposed to the Pharisees. And the Sadducees were closely akin to the Greek Epicureans. That is, the Epicureans believed to eat, drink, and be merry, for tomorrow you die. They were the opposite of Stoics, and we have, I think, maybe a wrong idea of them. They were attempting to attain, really, the good life, and the way to overcome this body of ours was to give it unbridled rein, and a great many people think that's the answer today. They tried it then, didn't work. The third group I'd mention are the scribes. They were a group of professional founders of the law, which stemmed from the days of Ezra. They became hair splitters. They were more concerned with the letter of the law than with the spirit of the law. When old Herod called in the scribes, asked them where Jesus was born, they knew the letter of the law. They knew it was in Bethlehem, but you would have thought they had hitchhiked a ride on the back of the camels and gone down to Bethlehem to see him, but they weren't interested. It was the letter of the law. May I say, I don't think anyone who listens to this program would say that I am opposed to studying the Word of God. But friend, there is a danger of just wanting the information and the knowledge and not translating it into shoe leather and letting it become part of our life. Now, Bible knowledge, and it's limited as we saw in our guidelines to the study of Scripture, you can only learn certain basic facts. The Spirit of God has to be the teacher. But you can learn these facts and know all about the Antichrist and the beast. And you can know about a great many things about predestination and free will and election. You can know those things theologically without actually these things getting possession of your heart. Now, the scribes come in that category. And personally, I feel like sometime today that the most hard-hearted people I meet are cold-blooded fundamentalists that apparently would be willing to rip you apart just in order to maintain some little point. The important thing is to know the Word of God. That's a laudable attainment. The thing is not to have it for our own benefit, but to pass on to others and to translate it into shoe leather. Now the fourth group are the Herodians, and they were strictly a party in the days of the Lord Jesus as political opportunists. In other words, they sought to maintain the Herods on the throne. They wanted their party in power, and that's the reason they went after Herod, since he was in power. Now, there was, during this period, a time of great literary activity. The Old Testament was translated into Greek in Alexandria and Egypt during this period, 285 to 247 B.C. And it was made by 6 members from each of the 12 tribes, and that's where it got the name of Septuagint. And this was used. Paul used it, and our Lord apparently quoted from it. The Apocrypha of the Old Testament was written in this era. There are 14 books. They bear no marks of inspiration. I've listed them in my briefing the Bible. And there are 2 books they feel like should belong to the Old Testament. When I say they, I mean there are many good men feel like they should. That's the book of Enoch and the Psalter of Solomon. But again, these are 2 books that there'd be some real question about. Now, there is a period, therefore, that's marked by the silence of God, and God was preparing the world for the coming of Christ. And the 4 Gospels are directed to the 4 major groups in the world of that day. The Gospel of Matthew, it was written to the nation Israel. It was written in Hebrew first, and it was written primarily then for the religious man. The Gospel of Mark, we're going to see, was directed to the Roman. He was the man of action. He believed that government, law and order, was the way you could control the world. And a great many feel that that's the way it should be done today. Well, there must be law and order. But the Romans soon learned you couldn't rule the world like that. And the world needed to hear about one who also believed in law and order, but he also believed in the forgiveness of sins and the grace and the mercy of God. And that was none other than the Gospel of Mark, written about our Lord, presenting him to the Romans. The Gospel of Luke was written to the Greek, to the thinking man. And we'll see that when we get to it. And the Gospel of John, written actually for believers directly, but indirectly, for the Orient, where there was the mysterious millions of the Orient, all crying out in that day for a deliverance, and are still crying out, for the world today needs a deliverer. The religious man needs Christ and not religion. The man of power, as the Roman was, he needs a savior who has power to save him. And the thinking man needs one who can meet all of his mental and spiritual needs, and certainly that great Orient with the wretched man. He needs to know about a Savior, not only save him, but build him up and bring him to a place where he can live for God. That gives you a bird's eye view of the Gospels, and I felt like it is worthwhile to take all this time for that. Now, I would like to get our foot in the door of the Gospel of Matthew. As we said, the Gospel of Matthew, written by, actually, a publican, and he was one that the Lord Jesus had put his hand upon in a very definite way. He was his follower, his apostle. This man wrote, apparently in Hebrew. Papias says that. Eusebius confirms it. And other of the apostolic fathers, they all agree that it was written originally by Matthew in Hebrew for the nation Israel, a religious people. And I don't have time to give the background of that. But God had prepared them, this whole nation, for the coming of Christ into the world. And he came of that. Salvation is of the Jews, the Lord Jesus said. And it was a great German historian said that God prepared the Savior to come out of Israel, salvation to come from them, and he prepared the heathen for salvation because they certainly needed it. The world needs it. Now you will find that this is a book that is remarkable. And the reason I consider it such a key book, it swings back in the Old Testament, gathers up more Old Testament prophecies, which you would expect it to do, than any other book. and it moves farther into the New Testament than any other gospel moves. For instance, no other gospel writer, that is Mark, Luke, or John, mention the church by name. But Matthew does. He's the one who gives the word of our Lord, "On this rock I will build my church." And we find that even Renan, the French skeptic, he said of this gospel that it's the most important book in Christendom, the most important that's ever been written. That's a remarkable statement coming from him. Now, this converted publican was the choice of the Spirit of God to give this gospel primarily to these people. Now, this gospel presents the program of God. The kingdom of heaven is an expression which is actually peculiar to this gospel. It occurs 32 times, and the word kingdom occurs 50 times. And friends, a proper understanding of the phrase kingdom of heaven is essential to any interpretation of this gospel and of the Bible. And may I make this statement right now, and I do make it categorically and dogmatically, the kingdom and the church are not the same. They're not synonymous. And the church is in the kingdom. But after all, there's all the difference in the world. Los Angeles is in California, but Los Angeles is not California. And if you disagree with that, ask people from San Francisco. And California is not the United States, but it's in the United States. Now, I know the Chamber of Commerce thinks it's the United States, but it's not. It's only 1/50th, by the way. So that the church is in the kingdom, but the kingdom of heaven, simply stated, and we'll see it when we get to it, is the reign of the heavens over the earth. And now, I know the theologians have really clouded the atmosphere, and they certainly have made this a very complicated thing. But poor preachers like I am have to come up with a simple explanation, and that's it. It's the reign of the heavens over the earth. Now, that's the great theme of this gospel here. For the one who is going to establish that kingdom on the earth is the Lord Jesus. That kingdom is all important. And the three major discourses that you have in the Gospel of Matthew all concern the kingdom. You have the Sermon on the Mount, so-called. That's the law of the kingdom. And I think only a partial list of what will be enforced in that day. Then the mystery parables in Matthew 13 concern the kingdom. In fact, that's what our Lord said. The kingdom of heaven is like a sower and like a mustard seed and so on and so forth. And then you have the great Olivet discourse, and it looks forward to the establishment of the kingdom here upon this earth. This is very important to see. Now, we're not going to talk today about the kingdom of heaven. We don't have time to tell the truth. But you're going to find that in this gospel, I have a different division than this, but you have the person of the king, the preparation of the king, the propaganda of the king, the program of the king, the passion of the king, and the power of the king. It's all in this gospel. I'll follow, however, a little different division, and we'll talk to you about that next time as we get underway in this very marvelous gospel of Matthew. Until then, may God richly bless you, my beloved.
0: In our next study, we're going to look at the genealogy of Jesus. Dr. McGee often reminds us that genealogies may seem boring at first glance, but they're really vitally important. In fact, he says the entire New Testament rests on the accuracy of this genealogy. 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I'm Steve Schwetz, and I'm going to meet you back here next time as the Bible bus rolls along.

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1: American Family News, I'm Robert Thornton. Democratic Socialist-affiliated candidates are winning primaries across the country, securing nominations in New York, Washington, D.C., and Colorado, and sparking intense debate about the party's future. More from Fox's Rich Edson.
2: Their supporters within the party argue this new brand of Democratic candidates are successful because they're selling attractive solutions to economic problems. Many Democrats justify supporting their new colleagues, arguing voters in liberal cities will nominate different candidates than those in swing districts. They point to more moderate Democrats across the country. Others say this is a major problem. Axios is reporting former Vice President Kamala Harris has called New York Mayor Zohran Mamdani last week and has been meeting with other prominent progressives like pro-Palestinian activists, including those who oppose the Biden-Harris administration's policy on the war in Gaza.
1: The latest socialist-affiliated primary victory occurred on Tuesday as Milot Kiros defeated longtime incumbent Diana Bigot in Colorado's 1st Congressional District, adding to a string of leftist wins that have challenged the Democrat establishment ahead of the November midterms. No fireworks in the latest jobs report. The federal government reports 57,000 jobs were added in June. Expectations were for somewhere around 115,000. Meanwhile, revisions show that April and May numbers were lower than previously reported. A former U.S. Olympian is charged with a felony for allegedly vandalizing the Lincoln Memorial reflecting pool. Fox's Jared Halpern reports.
3: David Hearn, a former Olympic canoe racer, is charged with a felony count of destruction of government property, accused by U.S. Attorney Jeanine Pirro of intentionally ripping part of the painted blue liner from the renovated reflecting pool last month.
4: National Park Service employees observed Hearn actually forcefully and violently pulling up and removing the bottom liner with both hands.
3: Hearn says he reached into the pool to examine coating already peeled and briefly touched a chunk still attached to the pool. If convicted, the felony can carry a 10-year prison sentence. At the White House, Jared Halpern, Fox News.
1: 16 children from the same family who were rescued from a dilapidated home in rural Ohio were living in wretched conditions with human waste all around, confined to just one room over much of the past 4 years, according to authorities. Some of the children discovered on Tuesday were unable to speak, and one, an 18-year-old who was developmentally disabled, could not even write her name, according to investigators. A Christian political science professor says the concept of birthright citizenship is not practiced in much of the rest of the world, where a person's citizenship is based on bloodline, not where you happen to be born. AFN's Chad Groening explains.
5: President Trump has vowed to continue the fight after the stunning 5-4 ruling by the Supreme Court to uphold birthright citizenship. He used his Truth Social platform to criticize, quote, dumb judges and justices, and wealthy pregnant women from China and elsewhere who come to the U.S. to give birth so their newborns will have an American citizenship. Only about 36 countries, nearly all of them in the Americas, guarantee citizenship to children born on their territory. In fact, none of the 27 member states of the European Union, for example, grant automatic unconditional citizenship to children born on their territories to foreign citizens. The situation is similar across much of Asia, the Middle East, and Africa. Dr. Gabriel Castro is assistant professor of international studies at Cedarville University. He was born in Brazil, which also embraces birthright citizenship.
6: When it comes to America, I don't think it's an exaggeration to say that this is an American invention in the sense that it is something that exists pretty much only in the Americas, and I would say mostly because of the influence of the United States of America.
5: But Castro says most countries follow the principle of jus sanguinis, or right of blood, with a child citizenship based on the citizenship of their parents, no matter where they are born.
6: Historically, being, for example, a Greek citizen or a Portuguese citizen or Swedish meant your family comes from that country. So that's who you are. Your ethnicity, your language, your religion, everything was connected. And the place where you were born is not exactly what matters the most.
5: I'm Chad Groening.
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8: 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This week, America celebrates her 250th birthday, and millions of us will gather with family and friends to enjoy the freedoms that we hold dear. But have you ever stopped to ask yourself where those freedoms really come from? You see, liberty was never the invention of governments, or man for that matter. It's a gift from God Himself. From the colonial pulpits that shaped our founding fathers to the words of Jesus in John chapter 8, if the Son makes you free, you shall be free indeed. True freedom has always begun in the heart. So today Pastor Jack teaches that the same God who gave us life gave us liberty. And the greatest freedom of all is a soul set free by Jesus Christ. It's a freedom so rich and so complete that it simply has to be shared. Now with his very special message called Living Free, here's pastor and Bible teacher, Jack Hibbs.
9: Tonight we exercise our rights and our liberty to gather together as a free people. We have become so accustomed to these freedoms that we rarely often think as to where they come from. And this coming week we celebrate America's birthday. And it is a birthday that still to this very day causes those around the world who are in tyrannical settings to still want to come here, to seek shelter. And as I mentioned a few weeks ago, the United States every year sees more immigrants applying for their citizenship to be in America than all other nations of the world combined every year. Because though this country is not perfect, it is still the best place to be free. And we need... we need to remember that. But it was wisely said by Henry a moment ago that these liberties sometimes have to be defended even at the expense of war. There are such things as righteous wars. And the peril that brought this nation into birth, I encourage all of you to study it and to read it. I commend you, read the books by David McCullough titled 1776, please. Make it your summer reading. It will change your life regarding the nation that you have, that God gave you. Read the book Samuel Adams, A Life by Ira Stoll. It will change your life to see what kind of a founding father, the very spirit of the revolution, Jefferson called Sam Adams, as he was the only one, they said, that began the conversation of understanding liberty. The Bible tells us in John chapter 8, verse 36, Jesus speaks to us and announces, "Therefore, if the Son makes you free, you shall be free indeed." That verse is not only, of course, joyfully, preeminently about our salvation from sin and death, the grave, and hell, but if such a liberty takes hold of you, it will demand that it be the very thing that holds your life captive to that truth. Such liberty will cause you to be liberated and free in every area of your life. You will tell others, you will tell the world, and you'll conduct yourself in freedom. And our founding fathers were shaped by the pulpits of colonial America from the 1620s all the way to 1775. It was the pulpits that gave the truth about liberty and freedom. The ultimate is having our sins forgiven in the Lord Jesus Christ. After that happens to you, such freedom has got to be shared. It's incumbent upon us to share it. It would be equal to us in the midst of a famine finding great amounts of food. Imagine, can you imagine finding a stack of Krispy Kreme, In-N-Out, fish tacos, all together, and you're the only one that's enjoying it while you know that your countrymen are starving? Maybe after the second or third bite, it's no longer satisfying because you are partaking of something that every human soul needs. And we need to remember that. So somebody might say, yeah, all of this for a country's birthday? No. Not all of this for a country's birthday. I'm sorry to tell you, maybe you already know this, but very few nations, if any, really celebrate their birthdays like we do. Amen. In all the world. So I want you to see what Thomas Jefferson had to say. God who gave us life gave us liberty. And can the liberties of a nation be thought secure when we have removed their only firm basis, conviction in the minds of the people that these liberties are the gift of God, that they are not to be violated but with his wrath? Indeed, I tremble for my country when I reflect that God is just, that his justice cannot sleep forever. Thomas Jefferson said that. The man who universities proclaimed to be a deist or an atheist. Would to God more deist or atheist spoke like that. He speaks more clear than most Christians who should be thankful for their country. And I do believe in what he said. We should tremble at the mismanagement of freedom. Again, Thomas Jefferson said this. He says, the reason that Christianity is the best friend of government is because Christianity is the only religion that changes the heart. Thomas Jefferson. I stress again. What about the words of John Adams, the cousin of Sam Adams? John Adams said, and may that being who is supreme over all, the patron of order, the fountain of justice, and the protector in all ages of the world of virtuous liberty, continue his blessing upon this nation and its government and give it all possible success and duration consistent with the ends of his providence. John Adams said that in his inaugural address when he was elected as president. We also know this from our remarkable Christian American history. The son of John Adams, John Quincy Adams, he said, the hope of a Christian is inseparable from his faith. Whoever believes in the divine inspiration of the Holy Scriptures must hope that the religion of Jesus shall prevail throughout the earth. Never since the foundation of the world have the prospects of mankind been more encouraging to that hope than they appear to be at the present time. And may the associated distribution of the Bible proceed and prosper till the Lord shall have made bare his holy arm in the eyes of all the nations, and all the ends of the earth shall see the salvation of God. John Quincy Adams. That's crystal clear, folks. Remember this in your holiday celebrations. Let people know it. Benjamin Rush, America's first Surgeon General. The gospel of Jesus Christ prescribes the wisest rules for just conduct in every situation of life. Happy they who are enabled to obey them in all situations. If moral precepts alone, listen to this, could have reformed mankind, the mission of the Son of God into all the world would have been unnecessary. In other words, your good works matter nothing to God. The perfect morality of the gospel rests upon the doctrine which, though often controverted, has never been refuted. I mean the vicarious life and death of the Son of God. Would you like to have one of the ratifiers of the U.S. Constitution, the Surgeon General of the United States, be as bold today? Now, I don't know the sincerity of this comment recently, but you saw it in the news. I certainly have never heard it from the lips of any president in my lifetime. And we'll let God be the judge as to the depth of it. But you saw President Trump come out that night with Secretary of State Mark Rubio and Pete Hegseth, Secretary of Defense, and Vice President J.D. Vance, and you heard Trump's brief statement, his brief comments, shortest speech that Trump has ever given, say, God and God, he said, God, we love you, God. And there was a clumsiness to it. And there was almost, I told Lisa, an innocence to it. It was almost like a little kid not knowing how to talk to somebody in authority. God, like he's trying to get God's attention. We love you, God. You've never heard a president, no matter what. You, as great as Reagan was and as big as a believer that Reagan was, Reagan never said such a thing. What I'm saying is this. It's very possible, I pray and hope, as you do, that God is not done with America. He could be, maybe he should be, the way that we've treated him. But when you see even a president go to the podium on a historical moment and say like a child, God, we love you, God, was in some way, shape, or form a little bit of an infusion of encouragement to me. He didn't have to say it, but he said it.
7: 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And now, let's get back to today's message. Once again, here's Pastor Jack.
9: Patrick Henry said this, "It cannot be emphasized too strongly or too often that this great nation was founded not by religionists, but by Christians. Not on religions, but on the gospel of Jesus Christ. For this very reason, peoples of other faiths have been afforded asylum, prosperity, and freedom of worship here." And I want you to look at that for a moment. People, everybody, especially young people, this is an absolute, I know of no other country in the history of man, any nation, that has ever had the spirit of its revolution bring forth a government that is somehow applies to all people within that country, no matter what their faith is. Many countries of the world demanded either worship of the despot or the tyrant, like what's going on in many countries today. Think, for example, Xi Jinping of China is worshipped as an emperor. What about Kim Jong-un? Worshipped. Our founding fathers, in that statement that Patrick Henry gives, basically says this. Because we're Christians and we have founded this country, God is true. We're not threatened by any atheist or any other religion. Let them be false. They are. But for somebody to worship a different God or not God at all, that's their liberty or freedom. That's written within them, given to them by the God they don't even believe in. Think of that. And our founding fathers said, that's okay. They'll stand before God someday on their own. But they should have the freedom to not believe in God at all. No nation in the history of man has ever afforded such a thing. These Christian values that make this country great allow for the atheist to have the exact same representation as the Christian. Why? Because this government was established for equal protection, rights, and freedoms under this Constitution. No wonder why people want to immigrate here to America. They get it. I was speaking to a woman this last Monday, or Tuesday, I believe it was. She came to the United States in the mid-60s, immigrated from Mexico. And she told me, and she's done well in America, very well. And she said, in my country of my birth, at best, I would have survived. She's a landowner in Los Angeles, has tremendous income. She has a tremendous blessing. And she knows that that was a gift given to her by America. We need to stop apologizing for America. Amen. That is a very sick insult. And I'm not talking politics. I'm talking about that's a sick insult to the God that gave us America. Amen. We're throwing it back in his face. Maybe you grew up in a home like this. When we complained at home, my dad said, "Do you want to live in the Soviet Union? I will mail you to the Soviet Union." And my dad may or may not have been joking. You didn't know. You never would have wanted to play poker with my dad. But one thing was certain, that you were to be thankful for what this nation affords you. And it's still true to this very day. Why is Elon Musk? Why does he live here? Why does he have numerous homes? He's an interesting guy. Richest man in the world, but some of his homes are like 25 feet by 25 feet in size. What's with that? Funny guy. Why is he in America? Why isn't he in the Soviet Union? Why didn't he make his home in France? Or why not South Africa, where he's from? He's a South African. Why doesn't he move back to South Africa? Because the freedoms here afford people the opportunity to do whatever they want to do. The danger is our young people have forgotten that they are asleep in the land of opportunity. Anything is available to them if they will apply themselves. And it's a tragedy to see our young people, as it were, in a coma with such opportunities before them. And they become so dumb to the truth that now they are voting and saying socialism will work under us because it's never been done right before. Literally, that's their mantra. That's what they're chanting. They're deluded and they're sick and they've been lied to by, I think, the enemy of their souls. Amen. And what about my good friend? I love this guy. I feel like I know him. Samuel Adams. He says, I recommend my soul to that almighty being who gave it. And my body I commit to the dust, relying upon the merits of Jesus Christ for the pardon of all my sins. Yeah. Boy, that's pretty clear, isn't it? Yeah. Samuel Adams, father of the American Revolution, signer of the Declaration of Independence, from his last will and testament, John Adams, his cousin, said, "Poor Sam Adams, he was born a rebel." He tried to preach a sermon, graduated from Harvard University, tried to preach his first sermon. His father said the sermon was so terrible, he said, "Sam, you've got to do something else than ever occupy a pulpit." Little did he know that God had him to be really the birth founder of this nation in many ways. Sam Adams again went on to say this, "We have appealed to heaven." That's where, remember the flags earlier this year? Remember the banners and the stickers? "We have appealed to heaven for the justice of our cause, and in heaven we have placed our trust. Numerous have been the manifestations of God's providence in sustaining us. We have been reduced to distress, and the arm of omnipotence has raised us up. Let us still rely in humble confidence on Him who is mighty to save. Good tidings will soon arrive. We shall never be abandoned by heaven while we act worthy of its aid and protection." Sam Adams. Remarkable. Because I'm on a roll with Sam Adams, Sam Adams said this. His biggest concern was that Americans, this is Ira Stoll writing about Sam Adams, his biggest concern was that Americans would fall prey to immorality and lose that which made their cause righteous. Next quote, it goes on, I have long been convinced that our enemies have made it an object to eradicate from the minds of the people in general a sense of true religion and virtue, in hopes thereby, listen to this, think about socialism, think about the woke world that wants to erase history, in hopes thereby to more easily carry their point of enslaving them. Indeed, my friend, this is a subject so important in my mind that I know not how to leave it. Revelation assures us that righteousness exalts a nation. Communities are dealt within the world by the wise and just ruler of the universe. He rewards or punishes them according to their general character. The diminution of public liberty will not long survive the total extinction of morals. In other words, he's saying, live out your faith. Be bold about that. Back to Patrick Henry. when Patrick Henry said, "This is all the inheritance I can give to my dear family. The religion of Christ can give them an inheritance which will make them rich indeed." You know, those were his last words. Patrick Henry died upon saying that. Friends, tonight, Jesus Christ, he is not only the fulfillment of all liberty and freedom. Sam Adams isn't the originator of the American Revolution. John Adams stated,

0: nation right now that grants us the freedom, at least for now, to proclaim the gospel. We're running out of time. We've got the greatest message in the world. And God help us and have mercy upon us if we sleep on it. Because we have something that the world longs for. They might think they're coming here to maybe live in safety. But where is our safety? They may be thinking they're coming here for opportunity. But where is our opportunity? They might be coming here because they want to get rich. But what are our riches, really? The God of heaven has provided us the opportunity in this country to be a free people. And these things about riches, what we acquire here in this life, we should keep a light touch on them. They should cause us to thank God the more if we have two pairs of shoes. We should be so grateful that probably tonight, or if not after service, you'll be able to eat here on campus and have fun, that you get to do that. And regarding the abilities that we have to invest in whatever your heart desires to make a life, you can do that. It's my commitment. It always has been my commitment, even before I was a Christian, that it made sense to me that God placed me in the United States. Even though I didn't even know God, I later put that together. I was taught to love my country, to sacrifice for my country, and to even die for my country, to even afford the atheist or the man who might hate us, or the woman who might scorn us, because the cause is greater. I have been so spoiled in my life to have enjoyed a cause greater than anything this world can give me. We are so rich. We are so blessed. We are a nation of laws, but if our laws are not upheld, and if our leaders are less than worthy, then our nation will soon decline into peril. We need to pray. We're encouraging you to come on out. Can you pray for an hour? Didn't Jesus say, "Can't you pray with me for 1 hour?" We'll give the entire day and the entire year of this nation's birth to him and celebrate him who is mighty to save. Amen. Amen.
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2: Receive the victor's crown, you know, or do you make it in as having escaped through the flames today? And I mean, I don't mean to come down heavy on people in this today, because I know a lot of you guys got stuff that you need to get rid of. Guaranteed. And I got to fill

0: Tables. Turn the Tables is part of the teaching ministry of Pastor Steve Santos and Calvary Chapel Westside in Lahaina on the island of Maui.
1: Here's the thing. I don't think it was a setup. I think they just knew what everybody needed. And that's what they add. Here's the prize. And that's like the Lord. He knows what everybody needs, each one of us. He knows it all. He knows the beginning from the end. And he knows who it is that's truly going to run for the prize. He knows those of you that will hear this message this morning and say, you know what? I'm going to stand. I'm going to walk and I'm going to run. I'm not just going to sit anymore. I'm not going to just, you know, just wait and rest and see. No, I'm going to search and I'm going to seek and I'm going to pray. Because that's where God will act. He says, ask, seek, knock. And those words are given in the tense that means keep asking, keep seeking, keep knocking. You guys, I mean, God knows it all. And he knows that if we'll run, you will win. Oh, I don't know. What if I run and don't win? No, if you run, you'll win. If you believe this, listen, and you should because it's true, you run in such a way as to get the prize. You don't want to be like the guys on Let's Make a Deal. Remember that one? The end of the show? Here they are, you know, then you won. You won. You won. But did you win? Because we have three doors for you to choose from. Door number one, door number two, and door number three. What do you want to choose? You may still be a loser. You know, it's like, and so they pick. And they go, oh, you picked door number three. But we're going to show you what's behind door number one. Here's a condo. You know, I mean, who knows? You know, just amazing. Here's this. And then here's door number two. You're like, oh, no, it's something good. And then door number three. And here's the door that you chose. Listen, you can choose that door. You can choose. You can't choose the prize, but you can choose that you will win. God says, hey, I'll help you. I'm waiting. He's waiting to help us. And it's only we that hold him back. In verse 25, Paul says, listen, and they knew this. They lived in Corinth. Everyone who competes in the games, they go into strict training. They do it to get a crown that will not last, like much of the world today. He says, but we do it to get a crown that will last forever. Strict training. Everyone who competes in the games. They knew about the games. The Olympics were in Athens, okay? Every 4 years. But the Corinthian games, the Isthmian games, were every 2 years in Corinth. So everyone that would compete in Athens would be showing up every 2 years for the games in Corinth. And so they would see people, you know, athletes from all over Asia coming to Corinth, and they would be training for the games. And the Greek word for strict training here is actually a wrestling term that speaks of self-restraint seen in diet and physical training. Self-restraint seen in diet and physical training. Yeah. Probably much of the church should get back to strict training. Diet and physical training, all those that competed. So they saw this. They saw wrestlers training radically for their events, and people would be strict about what they would eat and denying themselves the good life, the party scene that surrounded all of these events. If they were truly committed, they were going to be seen in this place, set apart in their life, strict training. And they did it, Paul says, all so that they could receive, you know, a crown that will not last. The Stephanos, the one that I was named after, I just realized. But that crown, that Stephen, the Stephanos, that crown. My name actually means Saint Stephen, if you think about it. You know, Santos is Saint and Stephen is the crown, you know, Saint, you know, Stephen. But anyway, what's yours? But the idea here is that, you know, these people knew. They're seeing these guys going all out every 2 years, showing up, denying themselves for something that's not going to last. Paul says, we should train this way. Jesus said, hey, don't store up for yourselves treasure on earth where moth and rust destroy, where thieves break in and steal. But he said, store up for yourselves what treasures in heaven, where moth and rust don't destroy, where thieves don't break in and steal, can't get in. He says, verse 21, there in Matthew 6, for where your treasure is, there your heart will be also. That's huge. That's huge. You guys, so, you know, the question is, well, what is it that you train for? What is it that you train for? What is it that you're not training for? What is it that you treasure? Listen, what is it that you count on that's so important here in this life? Stuff or accolades or the applause and approval of men and friends or whatever. Listen, if it isn't for Jesus, your training will be all for nothing. I mean, you think about it. You know, it's all going to burn. Nobody's, you know, there's no U-Hauls on the road to heaven, you know, like they say, you know. Can't take it with you. It will all either be forgotten or burn or both. And people will say, well, what am I supposed to do then, Steve? Give me a break, you know, just live my whole life for Jesus. Yes, that's it, man. That's it. And so few do. I want to. I'm not there yet, but that's my goal. And that's what Paul would say. This is the Apostle Paul. You think that he'd be there, that he had it. He's like, hey, not that I've attained this, but this is the goal. I urge you guys, I would plead with you like the Apostle Paul in Romans 12:1, where he says, I urge you, brothers, I urge you, in view of God's mercy, offer yourselves right now, each one of you, listen, in view of God's mercy, the cross, how Jesus died for you, how much God loves you, in view of his mercy, offer yourself as a living sacrifice. Give yourself to Jesus. Holy, it's holy and pleasing to God. But this is your spiritual act of worship. It's what you've been created for. And sure, we know that Paul said, wait a minute, but Pastor, he said, everybody's always looking for a loophole, right? You know, I know I did. That's what I did, right? When I was, God almost had me with that Ephesians 4:30 thing. I'm like, oh, don't grieve the Holy Spirit by the way that I live. I went back a verse. I should have never done that. You know, I'm looking for a loophole to get out of this. He's almost got me back. And then, let no unwholesome word proceed from your mouth. I'm like, okay, I give up already. But people will say, Pastor, you know, all things are permissible. All things are permissible. Yeah, he did say that. But he also said, not all things are beneficial. And we know that. Our lives prove it out. We're talking about radical, radical living. That's what separated Paul from so many others. But it's like we were talking about the other day, Friday morning at men's, Tyler and I, we were talking about Hebrews 12:1, where Paul says, therefore, since we have so great a cloud of witnesses surrounding us, and people, listen, I'm sorry to tell you, don't want to burst your bubble, but when Paul says that, he's not talking about, like I've heard so many pastors say, we've got such a great cloud of witnesses surrounding us. He's not like up in the sky, our family that's passed or looking down watching you, you know. Your family's not watching. Your life is boring here on earth. They love you, sure, but if they're with Jesus, they're with Jesus. Hey, I'll catch up with you later, you know. The great cloud of witnesses is chapter 11. All those that have gone through the ringer of faith and came out. He says, these are your witnesses, church. And he says, you've got these guys. They're surrounding us. You know, you can't miss all these witnesses for Christ. He says, so with that, therefore, let us lay aside, and this is so important, every encumbrance and the sin which so easily entangles us, and let us run with the endurance the race that is set before us. So he doesn't say, hey, just get rid of the sin. No, he says, that's obvious. The sin, it so easily entangles us. Let's get rid of that. But he also says, throw off, strip off, lay aside, rid yourself, pick your translation. Every encumbrance, anything that's holding you back, anything that's weighing you down, and anything that hinders. What would Jesus tell you right now in your life today to let go of, to get rid of? Some of you, as soon as I ask that question, you know it already. You know what it is. You know what's to be laid down. Lay it down already. And so the thing is this, listen, there are so many things that are okay, but where do they stand in the realm of what's best for you or most important to you for your life in Christ? The question for us is, where is my treasure? What is my treasure? What would Jesus tell you to let go of? Some treasure that you can't let go of. Let's make it even more real. Don't hate me. You know, I stole this from somebody else. You know, that's just a message I got online, okay? No, just kidding. Listen, is there anything in your life that if Jesus were to say no to it, you'd pause? Get rid of it, man. Get rid of it. Lay it down. That, my friends, is an idol. Anything that is holding you back. But Steve, it's not sin. I don't care if it's not sin. You know, it's not sin to sit and play your guitar. It's not sin to go for a walk, you know. But if your focus was all on your music, if your focus was all on your exercise and this and that, you know, then it's sin. And if it's not sin, it's still a waste of time because there's so many other things that you should do, could do. What is it that you treasure? Here's a scary thought again. Jesus said it, where your treasure is, that's where your heart is. You know, I tell you, when you get to heaven, and you'll get there if you love Jesus, we saw that, foundation in Christ. But when you get there, you don't want the fire to reveal a bunch of ashes from wood, hay, and stubble of what was my life. It's going to happen. It's going to happen to people. And there will be things in my life that will be burned up, guaranteed. But I like the better to outweigh the lesser, you guys. I want to win the prize selected especially for me. You know, the crown that will last forever. And this is where Paul's heart was, too. He didn't just wake up one day, as we said, and there he was. He'd arrived. No, he struggled. In Romans chapter 7, verse 15, Paul talks about how what I hate, I do. The desire to do, I desire to do what is good, but I can't carry it out. The evil I don't want to do, this I keep on doing. Now, if I do what I don't want to do, he says, sin is living in me. And when I want to do good, evil is right there with me. And he goes through all that, and he's struggling. He says, oh, wretched man that I am. Who will set me free from this body of death? And his answer is the same as ours, through Jesus Christ our Lord. Paul says, verse 26, therefore I don't run like a man running aimlessly. He says, listen, I'm not just going in circles, not on a treadmill. Yeah. In this to win. He says, I don't fight like a man beating the air. I'm not a shadow boxer, I'm in a real fight. He recognizes his fight, and his enemy isn't, listen, just Satan. And the powers and principalities and special forces. No, it's his flesh. It's always there, pulling him aside. He says, so verse 27, no, he says, I beat my body. I make it my slave so that after I have preached to others, I myself will not be disqualified for the prize. You could actually read this as after having called others to the race, I myself will not be disqualified for the prize. Think about that. He didn't want to miss out on what he knew God had in store for him. Disqualified or first place. You know, his race stood before his judge. You guys, there's going to be those that are going to be disqualified at the end of their lives. Who are they? They're in the news all the time. There's pastors. Pastors all the time, man. It's so sad. Pray for your pastor. Pray for me. Pray for your pastor if you're visiting. Pray that they don't become another statistic of those that have, you know, been disqualified. To know that one day the fire will test the quality of my work, and that if what I have built survives, I will receive my reward, but if not, I will suffer loss. Put your name in there. See myself saved, but only as one escaping through the flames. Again, what does it mean that he'll suffer loss? Think about it. I'll be saved, but I'll suffer loss. You know, I won't receive all that God would have for me. Again, here's what you could have had before behind door number one. Because there are going to be varying degrees of punishment for the lost, as we've said. There'll be varying degrees of rewards for the saved. Rewards that will be given to you in accordance to your faithfulness lived out here in this life. That's Bible. There are eternal rewards. What you will do with your life now, today, is going to decide how you spend eternity. And that's a long time, eternity. And because it's heaven, you won't be disappointed. And I don't understand how it will be. I haven't been there yet. You won't be disappointed. You're in heaven. But at the same time, will there be others that will be more highly appointed? I want to be in that place. I don't know what it means, but I want to be in that place. And so what you do with your life now, again, it can also play a huge part in the lives of others that are watching your race. I think maybe that's one of the most important parts. Your children, your grandchildren, friends, neighbors, seeing how you're running your race, how you're loving and serving Christ with all your heart or not. See, we each, again, have our own personal race. The one I'm racing against is me. I'm not racing against you, but I'm in the race, and I see the prize, and I see my goal, and you guys got to make it personal. It's about you. For me, I want to please Jesus. I want to please Jesus. I want to hear him say, well done. Enter into your master's happiness. I mean, because I want to see his face, that I pleased him. And again, the other end of it is so huge that your race could affect the outcome in eternity for others. That's everything. So I guess the question for each of us today would be, you know, what would the judge's decision be if your race ended today? Right now. You know. I mean, what would the judge's decision be? You guys, now's the time to change. Now's the time to step out, to be bold. Receive the victor's crown, you know? Or do you make it in as having escaped through the flames today? And I mean, I don't mean to come down heavy on people in this today, because I know a lot of you guys got stuff that you need to get rid of. Guaranteed. And I got to filter myself through every message that I go through, you know, many times through as I go through my message. And you know, it's like, Lord, show me. We got to be open like David. Show me if there's any wicked way in me. You know, because it's real. And I'm accountable to God for teaching the truth. You know, that's the other end of it. One guy said, you know, why were you so hard? Because the text was hard that day, you know. But the wonderful day that we see Christ and we see his face, it'll be worth it all. And the good news for each of us is that, you know, we're still here. And so we have opportunity to run harder. We have time to reevaluate things, ask others, and to help us maybe to make those changes in our lives. To run in such a way to get the prize. Paul told Timothy, we'll close with this real fast here. He said, 1 Timothy 6:12, if you're taking notes. He was a young guy. He said, fight the good fight of the faith. Take a hold of eternal life to which you are called. Take a hold of eternal life to which you're called. Eternal life is right now. Grab a hold of that life that God has for you right now. Paul writes of himself in 2 Timothy 4:7, I have fought the good fight. I finished the race. I've kept the faith. He was in it to the end. He finished the race. I've kept the faith. He says, and now there is in store for me the crown of righteousness, which the Lord, the righteous judge, will award to me on that day, and not only to me, but also to all who have longed for his appearing. You guys, and after his appearing, there'll be no more race. There'll be no more pleasing him, but we have the opportunity today. You know what would please God today? That you'd make a decision to follow him for the first time. Or listen, for most of you here, God, I want to follow you closer. I want to draw nearer. I want to please you, Lord. I want my life, these areas that I've held back, Lord, I want them to be taken over by you. And I want there to be a place of forgiveness given here, and that I might forget and walk in righteousness from here on out. Forgiveness is here today, you guys. The stuff that you know that you ought not to be and where and what and all the rest, listen, lay it down right now. Be done with it. Amen? Fight the good fight of the faith. Take hold of eternal life to which you were called. As F.B. Meyer said, if I had 100 lives, they should all be lived at Christ's disposal. I love that. But we only have one. We have one. So make the best of it. And know that Jesus is waiting to help you. Ask him. Ask him. Ask him right now. Let's pray. Father, we come before you. And God, we know that like Paul, not one of us is there yet. But Lord, I pray that everyone here hearing my voice would hear your voice. And that clarion call to the hope and the promise, Lord, that we can do better. That we can bless you. That we can, in this world, never be sinless. But we can sin less, Lord, in this world every day. Making us holy, setting us apart, living sacrifices, pleasing to you, Lord. Lord, help us to fulfill, God. Help every Christian here right now listening, those online, those on the radio, Lord, help us to fulfill that calling on our lives to be a living sacrifice, pleasing to you. Lord, what a joy to please you, God, to know that we have. With heads bowed, listen, hearts before the Lord right now. I heard Pastor Chuck the other day sharing in a video. He said, you cannot walk with God unless there is an agreement. And that agreement is your surrender to his will. So if you're here this morning and you know it's time to surrender to his will for the first time, or maybe there's things right now in your life that need to be surrendered, surrender it now to his will. It can be done. But see, I've fought with it and I've struggled with it. Listen, it can be done right now. Give it to Jesus. Give it over to him right now. Your prayer to him, just follow me on this. The first time or recommitment of your heart, just pray. Dear Jesus, thank you.

Aloha. We are blessed that you chose to join us today as we study God's Word together. 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
3: In Ocean Grove, Bridgefest 2026. 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We're in front of our friends, radio listeners. Thank you guys for coming out to watch and to ask questions. As many of you know, when we do a Bridge Bible Talk from Ocean Grove, we're taking the questions from the audience here, no calls, and so we're blessed to be here. This is just day one here at Ocean Grove, and we have a great concert lined up coming up here in a few hours. It's Colton Dixon, as well as Katie Nicole.